0: of the blues during the holidays?
1: Well, ultimately, I believe that we should go to the source of comfort in any situation where we find ourselves in the melancholy mood or in the depression, and we have to turn to our Creator. He created us with the desire that we would be joyous, and He wants us to be cheerful. And Christ often, while He was on earth, told us to be of good cheer. 1 Corinthians chapter 1 and emphasizes He is the God of all comfort. And so we can turn to God in these times, and He is there for us, a very present help in time of trouble.
0: I think so. You know, we talk about the loss of a loved one during the holidays, but BJ, there are some families that have been divided because of divorce. And I've also often thought about the ripple effect of divorce and how it's an act that affects so many people. It affects grandparents, obviously the couple involved in the divorce, children, brothers, sisters, so many people. And so at Christmas time, that can be a very difficult situation, particularly when you have the children that are being pulled in two different directions by divorced parents. So How do you help children get through such a difficult time? How do you help them navigate through such turbulent waters?
2: Right. I mean, in an ideal world, the divorce never would have happened in the first place. And maybe for those who are watching who might even be considering such an option, maybe this would be preventive medicine. You know, the apostles knew when Jesus gave His legislation on marriage, divorce, and remarriage, that it was very strict and very stringent, because they said, well, if that's the case, then it's best not to get married. And I get to thinking about, why would Jesus make it so strict and stringent? And Mike, it's because of, number one, the sanctity of marriage, no doubt, the purity of that relationship. Mm-hmm. But also, the less divorce, the less heartache year-round.
0: You're right.
2: And you're right, this time of year when you've got all these blended families with all these different family dynamic and relationships, it can get really discouraging to the children who want so desperately for their parents to be together, and yet they're, you know, kind of yo-yoed back and forth between residences. And the solution, as Don noted earlier, Psalm 119, verse 28, my soul melteth for heaviness, strengthen thou me according to thy word. There's strength found in the word of God. Why is it that the New Testament that you and I carry around and that is published by local Bible publishers has the book of Psalms attached to the end of it and not Joshua, not Deuteronomy, not other inspired books of the Old Testament? Why Psalms? Well, because of the comfort men need and seek. And so I would suggest that for those who are watching this program and hurting, that, hey, you read the book of Psalms and you're going to find some like-minded individuals who could identify with your pain and you can identify with theirs. And yet you'll see them often process through. They start out with a lament and then they say, wait a minute, God is trustworthy. I'm going to trust God, and then they end on a joyful note. And so that's what we have to hope, is that people who are already hurting because of already existing decisions can go to this source of strength. Remember, Paul says, through patience and comfort of the Scriptures, we might have hope, Romans 15:4. And so this is the source right here.
0: You know, BJ, you triggered a thought in my mind. In Psalm 56, David, of course, is the writer there, and he talks about his difficulties, his fears, And then he stresses the tremendous trust he has in God. But one of the verses that you and I have talked about before, in verse 8, when he said, you number my wandering, he said, put my tears into your bottle. Mm-hmm. And you think about the fact that God is omniscient. He knows everything. And so when we're hurting and when we shed tears and when we're in sorrow, God knows it. And God takes notice of that. And David said many, many years ago, this I know because God is for me.
2: If I might add this real quickly, Psalm 102:18 depicts the generation to come which shall be created. And then verse 19 of Psalm 102, for He has looked down from the height of His sanctuary. From heaven did the Lord behold the earth. Now why? Well, certainly He sees all sin that we commit, but that's not the only reason why God is looking from heaven down upon this world. Notice the Scripture says to hear the groaning of the prisoner.

0: pelican of the wilderness. I'm like an owl of the desert. I lie awake. And he said, and am like a sparrow alone on the housetop. Think about how many spouses are going to be alone. They're going to feel all alone this holiday season. So how do you help them ride through this difficult time?
1: Well, I can't help but consider a passage that addresses any situation that we find ourselves in Philippians chapter 4. It says we're to be careful for nothing, but in everything. So every situation that we have that may be a negative situation or a positive situation, but certainly in the context of that which we're speaking tonight, we need to turn to the one that can give us the genuine comfort and give us the answer and provide the hope for us that lets us know really why all of this happens. God reveals that to us in His Word, that the enemy is not God, the enemy is Satan. He's the one that brought this into the brought it into this world. He brought the sorrow when he tempted Eve and Eve ate and sin into the world and death by sin. Understand who the real enemy is, Satan is. Understand what God really wanted for man. He wanted the paradise He created in the first place. And realize that God is still there and that I can be careful for nothing, but in everything with prayer and supplication and thanksgiving, I can let even my requests be made known unto God. An individual will be amazed, I believe, at just how sitting down, praying to God, how that will liberate our spirits and our souls, and it will lift us up and give us the strength to face whatever it is that we may be called upon to face. Certainly there would be other things we could look to good brethren, those who may understand through having gone through it, the empathy aspect of it, those who are old enough and wise enough to know, whether they've suffered it or not, the sympathy that is there can also be very helpful for each one of us in these times.
0: I think you're right. You've pointed out the fact that we ought to look to prayer mm-hmm. as a resource, look to the fellowship that we have in Christ, and then as BJ said, we ought to look to the Scriptures because there is a fountain of hope in the Scriptures. And I'm reminded of Jesus in Luke chapter 18 with regard to prayer. He said that men ought to always pray and not to faint, not to give up, not to get discouraged. And it's so easy to get discouraged in a time like this.
1: Right. Right.
2: Psalm 55:22, cast thy burden upon the Lord and he shall sustain thee. And there's something in that same context that says evening, morning, at noon, I'll pray to him, verse 17 of that text. And so you think about Paul in 2 Timothy chapter 4, who felt alone and yet didn't feel alone. He said, look at my first defense or answer. No man stood with me, but all men forsook me. I pray God that it may not be laid to their charge. Notwithstanding, the Lord stood with me and strengthened me. And so there have been great men who have been very isolated and alone at times. Like I said, the book of Psalms, you read David's writings there and how often he had to run from Saul, from Absalom. He's hiding out in caves, in less than ideal places, and confined in cramped quarters.
0: Right.
2: And yet, he somehow finds a way to write songs to help him get through those difficult hours. And I would suggest that some of our viewers who are facing a lot of difficult situations could find hope in our hymns as well.
0: I think you're exactly right. You know, one of the things that just occurred to me a moment ago, that my home church in Chattanooga, one of the things that they do at this time of year is have a dinner, a fellowship dinner for widows and widowers. And they have a very special time for them to come together, and they try to be supportive of those people. And I think that there's a lot to be said for the bond, the fellowship that we have. Peter talks about how we are people of like precious faith. And so we are letting people know that we're there for them and with them during this time of difficulty.
1: Well, as Christians, we're expected to bear one another's burdens and so fulfill the law of Christ. We need to be attuned to those that may be going through these things and do what we can to help lift them up. That's our responsibility as a Christian.
0: Well, you know, Paul said, bear one another.

0: Others' burdens and so fulfill the law of Christ. So sage advice for us today. Mm-hmm. Let's take some questions. We have a question that has come in. My best friend lost her mother a few months ago. Her mother always loved the holidays, went out of her way to think of others and made sure that everyone felt special. Her loss is going to leave a huge hole in their family. What can I do to help their family? BJ, how would you respond to a question like this?
1: Well, without being too personal, let me suggest I can identify with it because we lost my mother this very calendar year on March the 4th, and she loved the holidays, and we always got a joy out of watching her enjoy the holidays and the time together. And there's definitely a difference when you've grown up and that person's always been associated with your enjoyment of a holiday and then they're gone. So I can say that I identify with what this person is feeling. And I think about a passage, of course, for those who are loved ones in Christ, it's easier and more manageable in some ways because of the hope that's given. For example, in 1 Timothy, I make it 1 Thessalonians chapter 4, verse 16, we're told and really verse 13 is a better beginning spot there. He doesn't want them to be uninformed as concerning those who are asleep, that they sorrow not even as others which have no hope. And then he goes on to describe that if we're asleep in Jesus, then God will bring us with him, and that we which are alive and remain shall be caught up together with them to meet the Lord in the air, and so shall we ever be with the Lord. And then this, wherefore comfort one another with these words. We can communicate to one another great messages of hope based on this. You remember in John chapter 5, verse 28, marvel not at this, the hour is coming in the which all that are in the grave shall hear his voice and come forth. And I'm reminded that when Jesus stood at the tomb of Lazarus in John 11, he said, Lazarus, come forth. Brother Keeble always used to say, do you know why I called him by name? Because if he just said, come forth, everything in the cemetery would have got up.
0: That's
1: well,
0: right.
1: Truth be told, someday he is going to sound the general, come forth, and all that are in the graves will hear his voice and come forth. And they that have done good to the resurrection of life, they that have done evil to the resurrection of damnation, John 5, 28, 29. But in the meantime, even prior to the judgment day and the resurrection day, for those who've died in Christ, their works do follow them. They're at rest, Revelation 14, 13, and they are with Christ, which is far better.
0: Right.
1: I've heard more than one person that I've been talking with over recent days as we've lamented the loss of loved ones this very calendar year say, we wouldn't bring them back to this world and its problems for anything compared to where they are now. But we're the ones who have to find a way to navigate through our pain, and this is our book to do that.
0: And don't you think, BJ, that in light of what David said in 2 Samuel chapter 12, you know, talking about that child that died,
1: yes,
0: I shall go to him, and I think about the joyous reunion that awaits us,
1: yes,
0: one day, and the anticipation of one day being with people that we've loved and known and spent time with. I mean, to me, what a blessing that's before
1: right.
0: us.
1: And as much as I enjoy the holiday party we're having with my family at Thanksgiving that we had, I said, you know, this feast is nothing compared to the one
0: wow.
1: that's described as the marriage supper of the Lamb. So I think we're the ones on the short end of the stick
0: that's
1: when it comes
0: point.
1: To what really is being experienced.
0: And you know, on a personal note, my aunt just passed away about 3 weeks ago. A little over 2 weeks or so ago, we buried her. And, you know, as you said a moment ago, here's somebody that has always been a part of my life.
1: Yeah.
0: And now they're no longer a part of my life. And so, you know, we all have to deal with physical loss. Unless Jesus comes, we're all going to experience the loss of a parent, our parents, possibly siblings, children, etc. And so, how do we as Christians respond? And I think the passages that you looked to just a moment ago give us hope.
1: Yes.
0: For those who die in Christ.
2: You know, in a practical way, Mike, this question, there's no way to replace the one that is gone. That's just going to be impossible. However, they spoke of a huge hole, a void. And there are some things that others can do to step in and fill that void and to fill that hole. The joy that she had, the things that she did going out of her way to make sure others felt special and make sure that others had a part. And so others can pick up that part of it and bring that back to the occasion. But replacing the individual, that's not going to happen.
0: Don't you think that that in a sense we can lose ourselves in serving others to try to help fill that void of loss? For example, somebody that was obviously had a servant mentality. They were concerned about others. And so if we try to follow that example, maybe that would help help lessen.
1: Well, they even ask, what can I do to help their family? I could even, sometimes we assume, well, I shouldn't mention their lost loved one because that might make them sad. Truth is, they're already thinking about their lost loved one. I enjoy hearing people say, you know, one thing I miss about, loved about your mother, or this, that, or the other. We could write a card to them and say, we know you're hurting this holiday season. Please know that we are too, because these are the things we loved about your mother or your whoever the loved one might be. And please know they're ever on our minds. That would mean be worth its weight in gold to someone, and to do some kind of act of service, as you noted, would also be a tremendous way to honor someone that was a servant.
0: That's right.
2: Mike, you mentioned losing yourself in trying to lift others. That's really the choice that we all have. We will either choose to lose ourselves in the depression and let ourselves go that direction, or we can choose to lift ourselves up and turn around and lose ourselves and others and help lift them up. That joy that is received from our lifting others up is going to be joy to us as when we start to experience that.
0: And if you look at the life of Jesus, he was a giver.
2: Mm-hmm.
0: It was said of Jesus, Jesus said, it's more blessed to give than to receive. And you think about his life was about serving and about giving and about sacrificing. And so to me, what a tribute, what an honor to somebody who has demonstrated that type of life.
2: Well, that's right. That's right.
0: Got another question that's come in via Facebook. Jonathan Bennett asked, this would also bring the passage from 1 Timothy 5 and also in James chapter 1 where individuals are instructed to take care of widows. And I would assume what we're talking about right now. How would you respond to that?
2: Well, definitely these two areas, the widow indeed was there to serve. And then James 1, of course, closing with the exhortation to us to lift up the burdens of the fatherless and the widows. That's part of our pure, genuine religion of drawing near to God.
0: Sure.
2: And so we've got to recognize that if we allow ourselves to pull in and retract into ourselves, if we allow ourselves to be consumed with the darkness and the thought, we can bring ourselves to a point in our minds where we are paralyzed. And we're unable to operate. But if we allow ourselves to do it, we can choose a different route. And it'll take effort. And it begins right here in the mind. And so the pure religion, if I want to draw near to God, I've got to draw and approach unto others in a proper way. And that's on any side of this. If I'm the one that's hurting, I still have responsibilities to others. Let me rise up and serve them.
0: Sure.
2: If I know someone that's hurting, I have a responsibility to do what I can to help bring them out of that.
0: Well, and what you say, I think, resonates with a lot of folks, and it makes me think about whether we like it or not, when people step outside this veil of existence into eternity, life goes on. And we can either choose to go on with life or, as you said, bury ourselves in grief and sorrow. And so one of the best ways to overcome that is to lose yourself in service.
1: Mm-hmm.
0: We've got a caller on the line. Bob Staples is with us tonight. He preaches for the church in Bremen, Georgia. Bob, good to have you on the program.
3: Good to be here. I'm just a regular member there. I teach a Bible class, but I'm really thankful to have the opportunity to share a thought with you. My thought's kind of a more of a positive experience about the holiday. Let me explain. I did not grow up in the church. I didn't know about the church. I grew up north, and my home was in chaos. Eventually, my parents divorced, and it was a very difficult time. And I lived through all of that. And but one thing I remember about my childhood and even later, Christmas was a time that everybody would get along, and there would be harmony. It was a good day. And I remember those days, and I treasured those days as I went into the military and thought about my life. But when I was in the military, I was taught the Bible, and I became a Christian. Mm-hmm. And I want to tell you, and I want to share with your audience how that meant, what it meant to me being a member of the church, and what it was, and how it changed my life. From the day after I became a Christian, to me, every day was like Christmas.
0: Wow. Great observation.
3: Mm-hmm. I don't understand why, but it was like Christmas. And maybe it was there was harmony, or maybe it was
0: peace.
3: There was finally some type of peace in my life.
0: I think you're exactly right. To realize that Christianity is a life-altering decision, and the blessings that we enjoy far supersede any other blessing that we have here on planet Earth. And so I
3: want to share that, that hope is available to anyone.
0: Yes,
3: who
0: it is.
3: Willing to come to God and obey the gospel.
0: Yeah, Bob. In saying that, you make me think about many years ago when I was preaching for. I was actually the associate preacher for the Old Hickory congregation, which is just a suburb right outside of Nashville, Tennessee. And I never will forget there was a young lady that was baptized into Christ, I think in the summer of that year, and she began attending services and trying to live a faithful life. And she brought her father in one day, and she sat down in my office, and her father was there, and we began talking about becoming a New Testament Christian, obeying the gospel. And I remember him saying, this was right around Christmas time, he said, you know, I really would be more interested in maybe doing something after the first of the year. And his daughter spoke up and she said, you know what? She said, if you would become a Christian, it would be the best Christmas present I would ever have in my life. And based on that little nudge, he said, I'll obey the gospel. He obeyed the gospel that day, and before the first of the year, he had an automobile accident and was tragically killed. And I've always thought about that little nudge of encouragement for him to obey the gospel meant, really, it meant the world with regard to where he would spend eternity. And so you think about life-altering decisions. What you're talking about, it was a life-altering decision. And this man made a decision that impacted his eternal life. Less than 2 weeks later, he was in eternity. And so I appreciate what you had to say very, very much.
3: All right, thank you, and have a good night.
0: Hey, thank you so much. God bless. I have another question that's come in. I have an uncle who struggles with alcohol. Our family holiday gathering is supposed to be at my house this year, and because we're Christians, we never serve alcohol. However, my uncle has shown up before quite drunk. If it happens this year, how should I handle this? What should I do if he tries to bring his own alcohol into our house? I don't want to make a big problem out of this, but I don't want to condone his sin. BJ, what would you say to somebody in a situation like this?
1: Right. Well, there's so many people to consider, and obviously we would all love our uncle, as the case may be, that's described in this situation, but we also love the nieces and nephews and the other family members that are going to be impacted by allowing someone to come in that condition. And so if someone did try to show up and enjoy the holidays with us and they were in a state of inebriation, I would have to lovingly tell them, look, we love you dearly, and we want you to go and get sober and then come back and be a part of this when that time comes. But we cannot allow the rest of our family to be hijacked by one person's actions and attitudes on any given occasion. I remember I preached a funeral one time where one of the family members showed up at the gravesite service. They were drunk and they were saying all kinds of things, and they were making it so hard on the rest of the family. What was already a hard situation was made even more difficult by this person's actions and attitudes, and someone had to finally kind of help take him away from the scenario there. And so, you know, I would also think it might be wise to say, look, we do welcome you to our home, but please realize that everyone there will be in a state of sobriety, and we would expect the same from everyone that comes. And you're not obligated to let anyone bring alcohol into your house just because that's what they do and just because it's supposed to be a festive occasion.
0: That's right. And I think it's good to be proactive, to be preemptive, and to just maybe set some house rules. Mm-hmm. At our home, we don't use alcohol. We don't condone the usage of alcohol. So you're welcome here, but we don't want that type of type of product in our home. Mm-hmm. I do want to encourage you to email us tonight. You may have a question. We'd love to take your calls. You may email us. You may tweet us. You may call us. We'd love to hear from you tonight. We do have another question that has come in. During this past year, my brother began to sin openly and without regret. The local congregation had to withdraw fellowship from him. Our family always gets together for the holidays. I'm not sure what to do. If he comes to the family gathering, are we in violation of 1 Corinthians chapter 5, verse 11 that states, "But now I've written to you not to keep company with anyone named a brother who is sexually immoral or covetous or an idolater, a reviler, a drunkard, an extortioner, not even to eat with such a person." Don, how do you deal with a question like that?
2: Well, I would deal in this in parts, and one of the first things that I would emphasize is why the congregation withdrew from the individual. There are a number of reasons, one of which is to help convince him that he needs to make things right to be able to come back into fellowship with the family of God, and that he's missing out if he is not willing to do that. Now, if I'm a member of the church and he just happens to be a member of my family, I have to ask myself this question: do I want to undermine what is being done for his good by saying, "Well, no, really, there's no big deal. Come on in, and you can just celebrate here and with us, and that'll be fine." Do I really want to give that message to him? Do I want to undermine the work that the church has done? I can say with BJ along these lines, on a more personal note, I've had a very close family member that we did withdraw from. We did not cut off communication. We continue to communicate with them. And whenever they called, we answered, and we tried to keep in touch with them, but we always, in every conversation, addressed their soul's condition, that we wanted them to come home. And they knew that they were not welcome at Christmas time or Thanksgiving. When the family got together, they knew in this situation, in that condition, they were not going to be welcome there. And they knew why. We made sure it was understood that you've tied our hands. You're not allowing us to do what we want to do here. And they came back after, it was a year or two even. But they did come back, made things right. They're still in right standing. And the one thing they said that really brought them home, mm-hmm, was they missed being with the family.
0: Loss of fellowship.
2: They missed being with the brothers, the sisters, the parents, the nieces, the nephews, that was just too much to do without. And that is what brought them back. Well, that's what this is supposed to do. So in this context, I would say, don't give in. They've tied your hands. It's not you, it's them. And this might be the very thing that would bring them back.
0: And BJ, the whole process of discipline, it's intended to save the soul. Sometimes it's viewed negatively, But it is a loving act, is it not?
1: That the spirit may be saved in the day of the Lord Jesus is the way the language reads from 1 Corinthians chapter 5. And so our ultimate goal is to save the soul. I remember hearing about a situation that took place in a mission point where a young lady wanted to come to the church gathering for the party they were having around the end of the year. And they found out she was planning on coming. And they told her, well, we're sorry, but right now in your current condition, we cannot enjoy this time of fellowship with you. But if you will repent, we would be thrilled to announce it even that night, mm-hmm. and that you could enjoy the fellowship. And her parents really threw a fit. They called the leadership and said, what you're doing is going to drive my daughter away. And they were very upset about it. And then as it turned out, she came marching down the aisle that Sunday morning to respond in repentance and said this, if I had been allowed to come and partake on the social fellowship of the brothers and sisters here, I would not have been motivated to leave my sins.
0: Wow.
1: Because I wanted that, but I also wanted my sinful life. And when I had to choose between which one I was going to choose, I realized I wanted my church family more than I wanted my sins. And so forcing her to make that choice in this case, under those circumstances and in that context, turned out to be the right thing to do.
0: A lifesaver. BJ and Don, what that says to me, God's ways work.
2: Amen.
0: I think sometimes we underestimate the power of God's word and the wisdom of God. Mm-hmm. Sometimes that we need to let God...
2: That sweet fellowship is powerful. I long for it. Every day I have the opportunity in the context where I work and labor, I have the opportunity to be with those of like precious faith. And I'm thrilled to go to work. I'm thrilled to be there during the day.
0: Because it's a blessing.
2: I'm not anxious to run out the door as soon as the bell rings, mm-hmm. because I'm with my brethren. I'm with my father's children. I have fellowship there, and that is worth so much to me. I don't know what I would take to get. There's nothing I would take to get rid of that, to remove myself from that context.
0: Well, I think it underscores the tremendous value we have in fellowship.
2: Amen.
0: And it is a great, great blessing. Another question's come in. Since we know that Christmas isn't a religious holiday, is it wrong to say Merry Christmas? I don't want to promote religious error, but if we say Happy Holidays to people, we would sound like atheists. I feel like I'm trapped and don't know what to say to people. BJ, I think it's a good question, a fair question.
1: Sure.
0: So,
1: mm-hmm.
0: So how would you respond to someone who asks such a genuine question?
1: First of all, I appreciate their desire to try to find that good balance between, what is right and what is, acceptable. I used to say to myself, I'm not going to say Merry Christmas because that was patterned after a pagan holiday, a pagan mass. So I'd say Happy Holidays. And then one day it hit me, the word holiday is from the word holy day. And so I thought, I'm trapped now. What am I going to say now? Season's greetings, maybe, or something like that. The point is, we've got to be cautious with this. I would never, let me say it this way, I would never want to do anything or say anything that would give the false impression that I'm celebrating it as a religious holy day. Mm-hmm. But I say the word Thursday all the time. And yet its origin, Thor's Day, was patterned after a god that I don't believe exists. So many of the days of the week that we say were patterned after. And did you know that in some cultures, they would wear earrings to drive off and ward off evil spirits? Well, a lot of our ladies wear earrings, but they don't wear them to ward off evil spirits. If they do, they shouldn't wear them. If someone is saying Merry Christmas in the sense of trying to celebrate the birth of Christ as actually taking place on December 25th in this time of year, then if that's their purpose, I would I would not go along with it. I would say this very quickly. I think we need some consistency here because, Mike, I've seen people say, we don't celebrate this at all in any way, shape, or form, and so our children will not give any gifts to each other for fear that people will think they're trying to be like the wise men that brought gifts to Jesus. I grew up my whole life receiving and giving gifts this time of year, never once thinking, hey, we're doing this because of some religious aspect. And here's the inconsistency I see. Some of these same parents who will not let their children get a gift will get a Christmas bonus from work and keep it and spend it. Why are you allowed to receive a gift at this time of year, but your children are not? You can take that money and spend it on yourself, but, and some they'll take the Christmas ham, quote-unquote, the turkey, whatever, and accept it. Well, if you're going to be consistent about it, I would never ask anyone to violate their conscience. And so if it violates your conscience to say Merry Christmas, then I wouldn't do that. But I wouldn't also flip out and think that anyone that says it is necessarily automatically trying to give credence to this being the birthday of Jesus when they may just be saying it as a way of saying happy holidays to you at this time of year, because I know even some atheists who say Merry Christmas.
4: Sure.
1: And they have no desire whatsoever to try to exalt the birth of Christ when they do it.
4: BJ, don't you think that it involves an understanding, a distinction between the secular and the spiritual?
1: Yes.
4: To me, Christmas is a secular holiday.
2: Right.
4: It's not a spiritual holiday.
1: Right.
4: And so I understand the difference. Now, some people may have difficulty understanding that and have blurred the lines, but to me, it's a distinction between what's secular, what's spiritual.
2: I would add to that, in agreement with everything that has been said, I would add to that, though, that we do need to take care in context of who we are with. If we know that we are in a group of denominational individuals who very well may and probably do celebrate this time of year as the birth of Christ, then I would refrain from using that term. If I had a new convert in the church who came out of denominationalism, who I know more than likely celebrated Christmas their whole lives in that denomination as the birth of Christ, this is something I'm going to lay aside. Much like Paul in the eating of meat, a judgment area. Mm-hmm. If I can celebrate this in a secular way, and that's how we do, then okay. I don't believe I'm contradicting any biblical principles. I'm not opposing my God. But if my liberty causes a brother to stumble because they come out of a different background than I do, then I certainly don't want to do that. So you have all of those elements to take into consideration here.
4: Yeah, and in looking at Christmas, I've always viewed it as a time of family, friends, fellowship, the giving of gifts.
2: Well, that's right.
4: And football.
2: And football.
4: Yes. And I've always understood, at least as far as I can tell, I've always understood the difference between the secular and the spiritual. Now, in saying that, I will go on to say that some of my brethren, I think, have obviously blurred the lines and have decided to make it a quote-unquote spiritual holiday.
2: Right.
4: Because I see some of my brethren now celebrating Christmas just like the denominations.
1: Right.
4: And so would I be against that? Absolutely.
1: Yes.
4: Well, why? Because I don't think there's any authority for it.
2: Exactly.
4: And so, BJ, maybe for just a moment or two, talk a little bit about this trend that has become so prevalent among some within churches of Christ.
1: I think it's important that we do that because I'm hearing less and less objection to certain aspects of it, and we're just supposed to go along to get along. Paul in Galatians chapter 4 and verse 10 told those brethren, ye observe days and months and times and years. I'm afraid of you, lest I bestowed upon you labor in vain. Now, he wasn't talking about Christmas Day. He wasn't talking about any of the days that you and I know as national holidays. But here's the point. He was talking about days that had at one time been authorized by God, but we're no longer authorized by God. And if he thought that was a fearful thing for people to take days God had once authorized and to keep observing them when God had not authorized them anymore, how much more should we say we shouldn't observe a day God has never authorized? The idea of baby Jesus, and let me just say this, and I'm not trying to say this is what everyone thinks when they think about this. They may not even connect the dots on this. But isn't it interesting that the time of year that most folks choose to want to honor Jesus is when he's a baby and he can't say anything? He can't require anything of them. He can't command anything of them. He can't tell them what to do or what not to do. He's just a charming little baby. And then they skip right past the cross and celebrate his resurrection and get through the aspect that we're told to remember on the first day of the week is the one that's ignored. And that is the death of our Savior, Jesus Christ. Well, maybe the reason why people don't want to focus on the bloody death of Christ is because if I really look at the cross and see it for what it really is, I cannot stay the same. I'm either going to become better or bitter and become worse. And so if it was wrong for them to observe days God had once authorized that he'd nailed to the cross and no longer authorized, it's certainly not right for us to observe days God has never authorized.
4: That's right. Great point. Great point. Another question we have. I was raised in a denominational family, and every Christmas Eve we went to a special denominational service together. Since becoming a Christian, I understand that Christmas is not a holiday that is authorized by the New Testament. However, I'm being pressured to attend this special religious service for the sake of quote-unquote family unity. Is it wrong for me to go? Where do I draw the line between family unity and not promoting religious error? Again, great question. Don?
2: Well, it's never wrong to do right. And in this context, this question, yes, it would be wrong for you to go to that program. It's a program that is not authorized, as has been mentioned earlier, and you would not want to give your endorsement even under the canopy of family unity. Now, if your family loves you the way that they ought to love you, then they're going to understand the conviction that you have. And if they don't, we remember that Jesus said, I came not to bring peace, but I came to bring a sword. We should never, ever, period, compromise truth. And so basically my answer would be, no, you should not go. You must take a stand right here because it centers upon the very basis of authority, and that's what our religion stands upon, the authority of God's Word. And if I start chipping away at that little by little, it caves in under me, and I have nothing. But if I make a stand, and whatever I lose here in this world, it's going to be worth it when I hear my Savior say, well done, good and faithful servant. Turn to God in heaven and say, Father, this is Don Walker. He didn't deny me on earth, and I'm not going to deny him now.
4: And Don, didn't Paul say, have no fellowship with the unfruitful works of darkness?
2: Exactly.
4: But rather reprove them?
2: No room for compromise here in this area.
4: Whatsoever.
1: If I might say this real quickly, my mother was asked by some of her family members at the funeral of my grandparents who were from a Roman Catholic tradition. My mother was asked to participate in some actions in the funeral service that would have required her to involve herself with water, holy water, and sprinkling it in certain areas. And when she said she could not do that, it did cause a little ripple and, a problem for a little bit, but she stood her ground and they understood that she loved her parents every bit as much as they did. That was just a line she could not cross. Because we have to love God more than father or mother.
4: That's right.
1: And the good news is if you do lose family members over a situation like that, Jesus in Mark 10 said, "Verily I say unto you," verse 29, "there's no man that has left house or brethren or sisters or father or mother or wife or children or lands for my sake in the Gospels, but he'll receive a hundredfold now in this time. Houses, brethren, sisters, mothers, children, and lands, yeah, with persecutions, yes, but in the world to come, eternal life." Right. So we have a family, even when our physical family may reject us in the church, we have a family.
4: That's right. And BJ and Don as well, I know that as a Christian, there are many instances that come to the fore during life that could potentially create a situation where, if we're not careful, we could compromise. Right. And I can't help but think about a situation that you talked to me about, maybe on Counterpoint one time, about your wife Tish. And she was working for a company, and there was a Roman Catholic priest that called in, and he wanted to be addressed as Father. Mm-hmm. And she refused to do that. Correct. And she kindly, politely explained to her boss why that was the case. She cited Scripture.
1: She did. She showed it in Matthew 23, "Called no man your father upon the earth." And she said, "This is the reason why I cannot do it. And I will be respectful to him, Mr. So-and-so, but I just cannot go across that line." And he respected her for it. The man who wanted to be called father didn't respect
4: That's right.
1: her for it.
4: That's right.
1: But he was, and that should tell us a lot about one's motivation for wanting to be called by some special religious title. That's more about "look at me, look at me," than it is "look at him, look at him."
4: That's right, that's right. Great point. Another question. "This year Christmas falls on a Sunday. Our elders have decided that our congregation is not having Sunday night worship this year. Are they sinning by canceling the Sunday night worship?" What do you think, Don?
2: The Bible teaches us to gather together on the first day of the week to gather around the Lord's Supper, and elders are to see that things are done in a biblical way. The question that I would ask is that being done? And I would assume the answer would be yes. In the morning service, they're going to fulfill what the Scripture says. The Bible doesn't teach us we must have two services on Sunday. It doesn't teach us we must have a morning service and an evening or afternoon service. The Bible teaches us that we must have that one service on the first day of the week when we come together. So in that sense, I would say that this would be a matter of judgment. On the other hand, I would step back and ask myself, is it a wise judgment? But when we finally boil it down to the bottom line of this question, congregations are autonomous. They are overseen by elderships, and an eldership does have that right, I believe, within the boundaries of judgment, because they have not canceled all services and contradicted Scripture. They have fulfilled what the Bible says needs to be done that day.
4: Okay. Another question that's come in, and really a sad question. "I've separated from my husband of 46 years. He chose X-rated porn over me. I'm living in an isolated area in Tennessee, cut off from my children and grandchildren. I'm lonely and missing my family. Yet, he goes to church every Sunday. He thinks I'm the one that is wrong and that I should come back home. I'm standing for what is right. I won't go back because he's been doing porn since he was about 12 years old. My son and family are keeping their distance from me. How can I get through those moments of self-pity?" BJ, what a sad question.
1: It is, certainly. David had his own son. It wasn't his wife, but it was his own son that tried to take his throne away and was willing to put David to death if necessary by his forces, the military forces that were involved in battle for the throne. And you think about how lonely a feeling that would have been for David. That's why I said earlier, if we go to the Psalms, and I would highly recommend that this sister spend a good bit of time reading the Psalms. You will find emotions to plug into there that are precisely the ones you're feeling. That's why that book exists. It's there for us to identify with the common lot of man. I don't know all the facts and circumstances involved in such situations as this. I would say pray fervently for, as much as you're hurt by your husband's actions, pray fervently for him to see where real true happiness is found. Tell your children in a loving way that the only goal you have is to be saved and for your husband and the whole family to be saved. But it's very important that you lean on God and realize, as we noted earlier from Mark 10, you have family. You have mothers, brothers, sisters, houses, children. You have a family. I'd wrap yourself up in the family of the local church so tightly that you are surrounded by them on a regular basis.
4: And you know what, BJ,
1: you get through this.
4: I think you're right. And BJ, I didn't mean to cut you off.
1: That's
4: But I know at PTP, maybe the last day or two at PTP, a gentleman came to me, and I think he may have spoken to you and Mark Teske as well. But he said, "You guys saved my life, the LIVE program." And the program that, there was a program that we had done on pornography. And he said he was watching that program and he had been enslaved to pornography. And I think you were hosting the program that night, if I'm not mistaken. I think I was sick. But nonetheless, he said that program woke me up. And he said, "I picked up the phone and called for help, I think that night." And I would say to this lady, look, if your husband wants help, I can assure you there are people here at GBN that can put you in touch with the right people to get the help you need. This man said, "Look, you saved my life." And he was able to put to death pornography in his life. He said he's a deacon in the Lord's church now.
1: That's great.
4: And so it can be done, mm-hmm. if a person so chooses. And as you said a moment ago, we don't know all the circumstances, but it is a sad situation. But I think, as you said a moment ago, wrap yourself up in the fellowship of God's people. Pray to God. Look to the Psalms. The Psalms are a tremendous resource in times of discouragement. Brother Don.
2: I think it's a tragedy that too often our lives or the lives of the innocent are affected by the sin of others. This is a scenario right now that it looks like there's selfishness on the part of the husband. He's only thinking about himself. There's perhaps some deceit going on, or definitely some misunderstanding by the children. And this lady is hurting. Now, I'm using her words. How can I get through those moments of self-pity? And I think BJ hit it on the head. You have brethren that you can associate with. Turn your attention to others. Turn your attention away from self. That's where his is. And maybe even the children, but turn your attention away from yourself. Look to those that can benefit from what you can provide for them, and immerse yourself in opportunities of service. And I think you'll be amazed at how easily it is to push this aside and rejoice with those who are benefiting from what you're doing.
1: And I would also suggest that this dear sister, if indeed I think she's a sister in Christ, that she not allow Satan to get a foothold in by discouraging her to the point of, let me just put it this way, he would like nothing more than for you to take your husband's transgressions and to feel such self-pity that you give up, because then Satan's got both of you. And if you live a life of faithfulness to Christ and pray fervently and your husband gets help, who knows, you might both be able to be saved instead of both be lost. Don't let this discourage you.
2: That's right.
4: I think so. As we close tonight, surviving the holidays, very quickly, maybe a statement or two. How do you survive the holidays in times of duress?
2: Well, the way you survive anything, turn to God. God is our refuge and strength, a very present help in time of trouble, Psalm 46 and verse 1. And if we will stand still and know that He is God and recognize that, then there's nothing we cannot make it through as He walks with us.
4: I agree. BJ?
1: There's something about fully relying on God. Asa I was told that a million man army was approaching in 2 Chronicles chapter 14. And Asa, on that occasion at least, said, God, we rest on thee. He said, there's nothing too hard for you. He turned it over to God, and sure enough, victory was given. We feel outnumbered sometimes, but if God be for us,
0: who can be against us?
1: Romans 8:31, and we're able to rejoice in his everlasting presence.
4: I think so. Brethren, thank you so much for being a part of this program. I appreciate your wisdom, your knowledge of Scripture, everything that's been said. Hopefully and prayerfully, this program has been a blessing to others. I want to close tonight, and I would be remiss in doing so if I didn't say this is the last live program this year. If we didn't say that we're going to miss Sherry Clark. She passed away in March of this year. She was a great, great friend to this work here. Mother of BJ, we love BJ, we loved her. And also the passing of Brother Garland Elkins. We're going to miss him. He was a great friend as well. And so God bless you. Hope to see you right back here first of the year. Until then, God bless.
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6: Hello and welcome to Simply Scripture. I'm your host, Mark Teske. I'll be sitting down today with Cameron Freeman and Josh McCrary, and we'll be opening up the Bible and turning to the book of Colossians. Go ahead, turn there and stay tuned. Welcome to Simply Scripture. We're talking about the book of Colossians today and just beginning our study of this great book. Have with me Cameron Freeman and Josh McCrary. Welcome, gentlemen.
7: Welcome.
8: Welcome. Glad to be here.
7: Glad to be here.
6: Oh, fantastic subject material we have here. Cameron, if you were to summarize the book of Colossians and give our viewers an overall feeling for the book, how would you summarize this?
7: You know, I think just reading the book, you know, one of the things Paul wanted to impress upon the saints and faithful brethren in Colossae was the fact that Jesus Christ was the preeminent one. And I think he does a great job of doing that throughout the book, but especially in Colossians 2:10, where he says, and you are complete in him, you know, who is the head of all principality and power. You know, you think of this term complete, you know, you sometimes, I remember going to the store for my mom, and she would give me a list of things to get from the store.
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9: It's 76 degrees.

0: Hello, my name is Griffin Collins, and I have an exciting announcement. We will begin releasing a weekly devotional on Facebook titled Matters That Matter. In these weekly devotionals, we will discuss topics that are important and specific to the Lord's church today. What does the Bible say about trusting others? Am I required to be faithful as a Christian? I pray that you will follow along with us as we explore matters that matter today.
1: Everybody's gonna have religion and glory. Everybody's gonna be a singing that story.
2: Everybody's gonna have a wonderful time up there.
1: A wonderful time up there.
2: Oh, everybody's gonna have a

Just a thought. Must we study the standard? We mentioned in a previous program that the scriptures are our standard, that we do need to look at them as the standard that we must live our lives by. But should we study that? You know, I watch football a lot. I'm a big football fan. And, you know, they say when you become an NFL player, the National Football League, you're given a playbook that is about this thick. And you're told, basically, you need to memorize this by the start of the season. And for some of these rookies, it's very difficult to memorize it. But you know what they have to do? Study. And some of the times when they do Hard Knocks and they show scenes from that, it's a film crew that follows around a specific team during training camp. And they film sometimes the young athletes studying diligently their playbook. Why? So that they can learn it. One of the best receivers right now in the NFL, Antonio Brown, is a guy that has studied how to run routes so precise that you could blindfold him. In fact, one crew did. They blindfolded him and asked him to run some of his routes, and he ran the exact same route that he ran when he had his eyes open. These types of people that study this hard are the best at what they do. You can't deny that. And yet a Christian sometimes, I think you would agree with me, we don't study the very thing that we need to be the best, well-versed in. The Bible is something that you and I should cherish and study all the time. It's something that we should look at as the standard for our life. We should try to study it constantly. And one thing that basically helps us to know this is 2 Timothy 2 and verse 15. The Bible says here to be diligent to present yourselves approved to God, a worker who does not need to be ashamed, rightly dividing the word of truth. Let's talk about that for just a moment. If an NFL player like Antonio Brown were to stop running his routes the right way, you think the head coach of that team would appreciate that? I don't think he'd be on the team much longer. It's the players that don't try hard that never last. It's the players that work hardest that last the longest. And if Antonio Brown continues to play and to study and to work the way that he has so far in his entire career, he could go down as one of the greatest of all time. You and I as Christians could go down in the book of life, the greatest book of all time to be put in, better than any Hall of Fame statistic book, better than any Super Bowl category or any type of championship game category. You and I could be put in the book of life. How are we going to get there? Well, of course, we've talked about becoming a Christian. We need to do that, but then also studying the standard. Look, if you were told that in order to ace a test, you had to study chapter 19 of your textbook, and you study chapter 17, are you going to pass that test? You'd be lucky if you did. If you don't study the chapter, you're not going to be expected to pass that test. The Bible basically says to you and I, do you want to pass the test of life? Well, if you want to pass the test of life, you're going to have to study up for it. You know the game of life, the game where you spin the dial and you move the pieces, and sometimes you land on a spot that says, your taxes are due, you're going to have to give us $15,000. Oh, your payday is here, here's $15,000 for your payday. And the game of life is something that when you get to the end of it, the whole purpose of the game is to see at the end of your life, quote unquote, who had the better life? Who made the most money? Who had the most success? Nothing different in Scripture other than the fact that at the end of your life and mine, God's going to look at us and say, did you live a Christian life? Yes, you had a great life. Did you live a Christian life? No, didn't live a good life. Must we study the standard? Absolutely. It's the only thing that is going to keep us in a saved state. Must we study the standard? You better believe it. You have to study the standard to do it. One more passage, Romans chapter 16, verses 25 and 26. Now to him who is able to establish you according to my gospel in the preaching of Jesus Christ, according to the revelation of the mystery kept secret since the world began, now made manifest and by the prophetic scriptures made known to all nations according to the commandment of the everlasting God for obedience to the faith. The scriptures are made known to all nations. No excuse. You and I must study the standard. Just a thought.

Hi, I'm David Smith, and this is In a Word. In Ephesians chapter 3, verses 12 and 13, Paul writes of our ability to pray to God that we are to pray with boldness and access, according to Paul, with confidence through the faith of Jesus Christ. It's interesting in the context of prayer that Paul talks about some of the attitudes that we are to have toward God, of course, when we approach Him in prayer. And the first in the list of attitudes is the word boldness. I want us to consider that word for just a few moments today. Boldness. It's interesting, in the classical Greek language, the word that is used there for boldness was often used in a political sense. It referred to a man who would go out in public, and he would use his right to speak freely to men and use that as an opportunity to speak truth. Sometimes they would even refer to that word as the candor that a person would have with another being. In the New Testament, it's used about 31 times. And it's interesting, as you begin to count the number of times that it's used, the majority of instances it is either used of Jesus or of the apostles and the manner in which they spake. Jesus spake boldly. The apostles themselves would speak boldly. And otherwise, in the New Testament, it's going to be used of the apostles in their epistles, their letters, to encourage us Christians to do exactly the same, to be like Jesus, to be like them, the apostles, and to speak boldly. It's interesting because the word itself is a compound word in the original language that literally means to tell all. And so where there is an opportunity, we as men and women who are the sons and daughters of God ought to speak openly and use that opportunity to speak all of the truth. What I find amazing about this word is that there is a distinct connection between the way that Jesus was in His own public speaking and the way that we are to be, and that Jesus Himself allows us to be bold before God. In Hebrews chapter 4, 14 through 16, and in Hebrews chapter 10 and verse 19, we are told that we, because of the blood of Jesus, because of His own work, are able to be bold before the throne of God. But now let's not mistake this. When we say in the Bible that we are to be bold before the throne of God, it does not mean for a second that we are to be insolent. There's never a reason why a man should ever be insolent, why he should be insulting, why he should be froward and call God things that he ought to never have as far as an attitude toward God. We do not have a buddy-buddy relationship. God is not our pal. He's not our big pop in heaven. He's the reverent God before whom we bow and serve. And so we are able to go boldly before the throne of grace, and by that it means that we are able to approach freely and to use that opportunity to speak all of the truth, not just before God, but in our public speaking, to speak all of the truth before men when the opportunity presents itself. Are you bold based on the ability that Jesus has given you? Boldness. That's been our word for the day. I'm David Smith, and this is In a Word.

Have you ever felt that your life was out of control? You just didn't seem to have the answers to the mounting problems you were facing. You might have thought, well, who's in control of this ship anyway? Most all of us have been there at one time or another. Let me share with you a scripture found in Hebrews 11:7. It says, "By faith Noah, being warned by God about things not yet seen, in reverence prepared an ark for the salvation of his household, and became an heir of the righteousness which is according to faith." Now, did you ever notice that in Genesis, when God is giving Noah the instructions on how to build the ark, God never told him about the rudder? Every great ship that I've ever known has had a rudder. Every ship that I've ever been on has had a rudder in good working order. So, why did God not put a rudder on the ark? Can you imagine Noah saying, God, I have a question. Do you think we can put a rudder on this thing?" Instead, Noah answered in faith and said, "Yes, God, I'll do as you command. I'll get out of my comfort zone, and I'll do what you have asked me to do, and I will do your will." Now, the reason that Noah didn't ask for the rudder is because he knew that no matter what was going on around them, that God was going to steer the boat to safety, and that God was in charge. All Noah and his family had to do was to be faithful to what God had instructed them to do, and then wait. So is God calling you to do something that takes a great deal of courage and takes you out of your comfort zone? I can assure you that Noah's comfort zone was not on the ark with hundreds of animals who smell like a really bad day at the zoo. Noah stepped out anyway, and thanks to him, we're here today. So I challenge you to step out and do that which God is calling you to do. I mean, it's not like he's calling you to build an ark or anything, but God is in charge, and as such, God will provide. What an awesome concept to grasp. I'm Ron Bradshaw, and that's my humble opinion.

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0: It's 74 degrees.

Well, good morning. It's good to see each one in this assembly this hour. I want to personally thank you for your interest in the book of Philemon and for your encouragement by being here today. My name is Cliff Goodwin. I was given the opportunity to defer an introduction so as to get right into the material. And as many of us preachers would do, I took that opportunity. So I know a good many of you, several I'm sure I have not met yet, but very thankful for your presence here this hour. Our series this year at PTP 2016 is simply entitled Reconciliation and Relationships. We're going to be studying and have been studying since Friday night from the book of Philemon. Now, it bothers my children when I say Philemon, and so sometimes I'll say Philemon and sometimes I'll just say Philemon. And so, but you know which book I'm talking about. This is an entire treasure trove, albeit small. It is an entire treasure trove when it comes to relationships in the body of Christ. And the pertinence of this book has never waned, even through the centuries. I was encouraged a moment ago to speak with a brother from Mississippi who does some mission work in Mexico, and he shared with me how much this book had meant to him in some of his labors, particularly in that they converted an illegal alien here in the States. He was here illegally. He learned the gospel. He was converted, after which he was sent back home to Mexico. And now in that community to which that man has returned, I believe there's a congregation of some 40 or 45 Christians where that man is. If that does not bring to life the modern day relevance of the book of Philemon, then I don't know what would. Now, today we're beginning our second lesson in this installment, session two, simply Christian love. Now, many of us would not turn to the book of Philemon, perhaps, for a study of love. We've been conditioned, we've been in the habit of going to 1 Corinthians chapter 13, which no doubt is a great treatise on this subject. And yet, the more that I've studied Philemon, the more that I have come to appreciate how it brings to life the precepts and the sentiments that we read about in that great chapter, namely 1 Corinthians chapter 13. And so, to illustrate that, as we proceed this morning, there will be times when we will be referring to 1 Corinthians 13, and you'll be seeing how these two passages mesh or how they integrate one with the other. Now, the way I've designed this is I want you to be able to keep Philemon ever open in your lap. This happens to be a room where we don't have tables, and I kind of regret that. So we've all got our Bibles and our notebooks in our laps. I've tried to gear this to where you can keep your Bibles open to the book of Philemon the entire time, and if we go elsewhere with other passages, I'll be presenting those on the screen. All right, let's get right into this study. We know from 2 Corinthians 5, verses 14 and 15, that the love of Christ constraineth us. The King James reads, the New King James is preferable in this instance, where it reads, compels us. Now, there's some debate and there's some discussion as to whether or not that text means the love of Christ for us, or our love to Christ. I don't know that it should be an either or proposition. Now, given the context, when you read the continuation of verses 14 and 15 there, and we see how that Jesus gave himself for all of us, one died for all, I'm inclined to believe that initially the emphasis might be on the love of Christ for us. But we also know from 1 John 4 and verse 19 that we love Jesus in return because of all that he has done for us, because he first loved us, as the Apostle John wrote there by inspiration. Now, needless to say, this compulsion, this being compelled by the love of Christ, demands certain actions in our lives. Brothers and sisters, I cannot overemphasize the importance of your understanding and of my understanding that biblical love is not mere sentiment. It is not merely some kind of warm, fuzzy feeling, as we've heard it described before. In fact, it's not that at all. Biblical agape love is the love of decision.
It's a love in which a man or a woman decides, he or she chooses to seek the highest good of the object, the one being loved. And so that demands certain actions, especially in certain circumstances. Now, as we direct our attention to the book itself, Philemon's love had already been a source of great encouragement to Paul. Let's read here verse 5, and then we'll move down and read verse 7. Here Paul says, "Hearing of thy love and faith, which thou hast toward the Lord Jesus and toward all saints." Some of you were able to be with us Friday evening, and we mentioned briefly how that this verse is probably chiastic in structure, meaning that the faith is directed toward the Lord Jesus, whereas the love is directed toward all saints. And if that's correct, and if we understand it correctly in that fashion, it does away with the difficulty of trying to understand how it is that we have faith toward all saints. That's probably not the idea. It's faith toward the Lord Jesus and love toward all saints. And so in that verse, Philemon's love is mentioned. But then move down to verse 7. Paul says, "For we have great joy and consolation," or encouragement, our theme from Friday evening. "We have great encouragement in thy love." But now notice how that the love had been manifested in action. "Because the bowels," King James, the ASV has, "the hearts of the saints are refreshed by thee, brother." Somehow, someway, Philemon's love had been a great source of encouragement to the brethren, which, as we're going to see, the evidence suggests that Philemon had been very magnanimous. He had been very benevolent. He had been loving in his action, loving in his sharing of those things that were needful to others. And we'll say more about that later on. Now, after he mentions and commends the love of Philemon in these opening verses, 5 and 7 particularly, the Apostle Paul then moves in verses 8 and following. In verse 8, you move into the body of the epistle. I know typically in a one-chaptered book, you wouldn't think of it as having a well-defined body, but it does. And it begins in verse 8. And as the Apostle moves into the body of this discussion, he has chosen to pursue this discussion on the same lofty plane. Okay? He's commended Philemon's love. Philemon's love was true, it was genuine, it was active, it was helpful. And so now he's going to pursue the course of this discussion on the plane of love. And really, verses 8 and 9 are key to our study in this session, session 2. Look at them with me. Verse 8, Paul says, "Wherefore, though I might be much bold in Christ," my position in Christ specifically, "to enjoin." Now the word enjoin, of course, means to command. Paul says, even though I might be

Christ. And so as the body of the letter itself begins, Paul makes it crystal clear the methodology he's going to pursue. He's not going to dictate. He's not going to demand. But out of respect for Philemon, out of respect for the brotherly relationship they share together, and out of respect for the great love that existed not only between Philemon and the other brethren, but also between Paul and Philemon himself, Paul's going to pursue this letter on that lofty plane. Now, in so doing, of course, as we move through the course of this study, Paul is going to depict for us many, many ways in which true Christian love behaves. And I believe in our itineraries, I believe that's the way that I preface this study, is that true love not only has particular traits, but true Christian love behaves certain ways. And perhaps in no better place in the New Testament, perhaps, than the book of Philemon, can we actually see and witness the behavior of true Christian love. And we have 7 points. Now, don't try to jot down all of these now. We're about to turn slides very quickly. But this is where we're going. This is the outline. And we'll move from these one to the other quite promptly. Number one, true Christian love serves the unlovable. Number two, it provides what is needed. Number three, it humbles itself. Number four, it is considerate and respectful of others and their rights. Number five, it forgives and receives. Number six, it will do more than is asked. And then number seven, true Christian love. And this is my favorite. This might be one of the ones that's most needed in our brotherhood today and in certain situations. And that is, true love is hopeful and optimistic. I think sometimes we could use healthy doses of both hope and optimism as members of the body of Christ. And so we'll deal with that when we get there. Number one, it serves the unlovable. If you're not familiar with the background of the book of Philemon, it involves basically three persons. It involves Philemon, for whom the book is titled, a master who lived in the city of Colossae, a master in whose home the church met. And I concur with the late Brother Deaver and with others. I believe this is the Colossian congregation. I believe the church that met in Philemon's house is the same body to which the other epistle, Colossians, was penned. And so we have Philemon, the master, the householder. But we also have Onesimus, really in a way the centerpiece of the book, even though the book bears his master's name. And Onesimus was a slave, a bondservant to Philemon, who had run away. And thereby he had become fugitive, and he had made a trek of some 1,100 miles all the way to the imperial capital of Rome. From Colossae to Rome was roughly 1,100 miles, which in our modern times, that's a journey. But in the ancient Roman world, indeed, that would have been an undertaking to have made that trek or that travel. And then number three, we also have Paul the Apostle. And his involvement in this book and in these circumstances is because somehow, some way, and there are different hypotheses, there are different educated guesses, we don't really know, but somehow, some way, Onesimus, while in Rome, came to find the Apostle Paul. Paul converted him and then sends him back home with this letter, as it were, in hand. And so Onesimus, as a fugitive slave in the Roman Empire, brethren, he would have been the lowest of the low. Under Roman society, slaves already virtually had no rights whatsoever. But then for one to become fugitive, for one to become illegal in Roman society, the lowest of the low. And that is the plight of Onesimus as his encounter with the Apostle Paul begins. Now, it's interesting, and here as we establish our premise that love serves the unlovable, it's interesting and amazing that Paul neither rejected Onesimus out of haughtiness, nor did he reject him out of self-concern. And if you're wondering what I mean by both of those sentiments, they both involve Roman life. Number one, when we say haughtiness, we know from Acts 22, 27 and 28 that Paul was a

0: Roman citizen. The chief captain there in Jerusalem, he asked Paul, "Art thou a Roman?" And Paul said, "Yea, I am a Roman." And the captain says, "It took me much money to acquire or appropriate that blessing in my life." And Paul could retort, "I was freeborn. I was freeborn." And so here what we have in the book of Philemon is we have a Roman citizen in the Apostle Paul who not only has many, many rights, but as we know from the account in Acts, he would exercise those rights as needed. And yet he would condescend to the lowest of the low. This Roman citizen would serve the unlovable, Onesimus. He would not reject him out of his own haughtiness, out of his own arrogance. But then secondly, as we consider the self-concern that was also non-existent, Paul was not only a Roman citizen, but at this time when Philemon was written, he was also a Roman prisoner. A Roman prisoner. Now this is brought out a number of times in the book. Verse 1, he calls himself a prisoner of Jesus Christ. You move down to verses 9 and 10. At the end of verse 9, he is also a prisoner of Jesus Christ. Verse 10, I beseech thee for my son Onesimus, whom I have begotten in my bonds, my chains, my detainment, quite literally. Then you move down to verse 13 also, whom I would have retained with me, that in thy stead he might have ministered unto me in the bonds of the gospel. And so many of us, and I'm ashamed to say this. Many of us, had we been in the position of the Apostle Paul and had been encountered by Onesimus, our attitude might have been, "Hey friend, I've got too much on my own plate, okay? If you haven't noticed, you're a fugitive. You're on the run. I'm no longer on the run. I'm already incarcerated. I'm under house arrest here. I can't leave this dwelling place. I've got too much on my own plate to worry about your problems," okay? But that wasn't Paul. He didn't exhibit that kind of self-concern, and it shows us that love indeed serves the unlovable. Now, before I move on, brethren, our congregations back home need to be taught this and they need to be reminded of this. I know it's been told and repeated to the point that it's almost trite, but as you've heard before, the Lord's church is not to be a country club for the saved. It's to be a hospital for sinners. And if the Lord's church is to function in that biblical capacity as a hospital for sinners, we're going to have to stoop, and I hate to even use that terminology, but in our own minds, we're going to have to get over this idea that there are certain portions of society that are undesirable. You know, the homeless and the drug addicts and the prostitutes and so many in society that really would fit this description here. They would be the unlovable. Well, true Christian love serves the unlovable. And we see that in the book of Philemon with the example of Paul, but we find it throughout Scripture, not only with the example of Paul, but most importantly with the example of our Lord. He certainly loved and served the unlovable. In 2 Corinthians 8 and verse 9, "For ye know the grace of our Lord Jesus Christ, that though he was rich, yet for your sakes he became poor, that ye through his poverty might be rich." You and I, brethren, we were so unlovable, and yet Jesus loved us, and he came according to this passage, Matthew 20 and verse 28. He came to serve our greatest needs, even as the Son of Man came not to be ministered unto, but to minister and to give his life a ransom for many. And then quickly in Romans 5 and verse 6, "For when we were yet without strength, nothing that we could do to save ourselves, in due time Christ died for the ungodly. But God commendeth," or demonstrated, "his love toward us, in that while we were yet sinners," not a noble race, not a lovable or loving group of people, "while we were yet sinners, Christ died for us." So love serves the unlovable. But number two, as we need to move along, From this book in the next place, we see that love provides what is needed. Now, you and I, we can gather in capacities such as this, and we can talk all hour. We can come back tomorrow and talk again about loving people, serving people. We can talk about it all day long. But what it gets down to is love steps up and provides what is needed. It's not just sentiment, as we expressed earlier. Love has to become actively employed in providing the need of the current crisis, if you will. Now, as we look here, we know and we need to be reminded that agape love seeks the highest good of its object. Now, how can you and I make that claim? How can we claim to have agape love toward anyone else if we are not meeting needs that need to be met? Okay. Now, if you stay with me through this series, you'll quickly see that I in no wise advocate a social gospel, not at all. And in fact, the book of Philemon refutes that very idea of a social gospel. But at the same time, the Bible clearly teaches benevolence. And it teaches it as a major emphasis of the Lord's church, a major work of the church. Not the emphasis, but a major emphasis of the Lord's work. So we often have to meet needs. Now, we see in Philemon's example that he had already helped supply many needs of the saints. Verse 6, if you were with me Friday night, I told you plainly, and I haven't changed. Verse 6 is the most difficult verse by way of exegesis in the entire epistle. Okay, it can mean two or three or four different things, depending on the translation of several different Greek words. Verse 6 is difficult. But the gist of it, hopefully, is not that hard. And that is that Philemon's fellowship, his distribution, his communication in the King James, it's the word koinonia, that the communication of thy faith may become effectual by the acknowledging of every good thing which is in you in Christ Jesus. Well, what are you saying, Paul? He's basically saying that Philemon's generosity, his fellowship, had supplied the needs of many of the saints. Verse 7. In this way, he had demonstrated his faith in Jesus Christ, but he had also put into action his love for the saints. And with this, John concurs in 1 John 3:16. Hereby perceive we the love of God, because he laid down his life for us. And John says, and we ought to lay down our lives for the brethren. But whoso hath this world's good, and seeth his brother have need, and shutteth up his bowels of compassion from him, John asks, how dwelleth the love of God in him? Love provides what is needed. Now, well, let's shift from Philemon's dealings with the brethren, and let's move to Onesimus and Paul. Onesimus had come to Paul needing temporary refuge and sound counsel. Perhaps when he met the apostle, he didn't know yet what he was going to do. Perhaps he was still determined to live a life of freedom, to live a life on the run, to become fugitive. And history tells us that this happened often in the Roman Empire. But those who sought that kind of liberty, they would often become robbers and pirates, and they would band together, and they would live criminal lives the rest of their days. Perhaps Onesimus had intended to do that for a while. But he comes to Paul and he needs the refuge. He needs the time to get his thoughts straight. He needs some sound counsel. Where do I go from here? But he found much more. He found much more. Paul provided truly what was needed, and that is knowledge of the way of salvation. You look at verse 10 with me in the epistle. Paul was able to say, I beseech thee, I make an appeal to thee, Philemon, for my son Onesimus, whom I have begotten in my bonds. That word begotten is a technical term. In Christian literature, you and I are familiar with it. We know what it means. It means that Onesimus had been converted. He had come seeking refuge, seeking counsel. Paul gave him so much more. He showed him the way of salvation, converting his soul to Christ. Following that, Onesimus needed someone to plead his case. Now, as a reformed man, as a Christian, as someone who has decided to live his life on a righteous plane, he's got to go back. He's got to go back to his home and to his master whom he's wronged. He's got to go back and step up and face the consequences, assume responsibility for his actions. And in this way, he needed someone to plead his case, to make that appeal for him that we've already read in verses 9 and 10. You'll notice in verse 17, Paul would say, "If thou count me therefore a partner." Notice the strength of that argument. Paul says, "If you count me a partner in the gospel, Philemon, receive him. Receive him as myself." But again, Paul's love did much, much more than simply make an appeal. Paul was also willing to assume any debt that Onesimus had incurred. Verses 18 and 19, Paul writes, "If he hath wronged thee or oweth thee aught, owes thee anything, put that on mine account," Paul wrote. "I, Paul, have written it with mine own hand. I will repay it. Albeit I do not say to thee how thou owest unto me, even thine own self besides." Friends, an 1,100-mile journey just doesn't happen. Then as now, an 1,100-mile journey has to be financed. And it's very plausible, it's very likely even, that Onesimus probably had stolen from Philemon in making his flight. Now, he had obviously stolen time from his master, and many commentators point out that when a slave became fugitive, that his time lost was counted as thievery or as theft. That may be the idea. But I suspect it goes even far beyond that. Somehow, some way, Onesimus had to finance his journey to Rome, and the most plausible seems to be that he had stolen from Philemon. Paul steps up and Paul says, "I'm good for it. I'm good for it. Now, I shouldn't need to say that you owe me your own self beside, but if you insist on this debt," Paul says, "I'm good for it." Again, love provides what is needed. Very similarly, Jesus Christ pleads our case. 1 John 2 and verse 1, "My little children, these things write I unto you that ye sin not. And if any man sin, we have an advocate with the Father." An advocate is one who pleads the case of. "An advocate with the Father, Jesus Christ the righteous." And you know what? Verse 2, not only would he plead our case as Christians, but he's already paid our price. Verse 2, he's already paid the debt you've incurred and I've incurred. He is the propitiation for our sins, and not for ours only, but also for the sins of the whole world. So many parallels, so many pictures regarding the gospel scheme of redemption that are brought to light in the book of Philemon, this little gem of an epistle. Number 3, the next thing that Christian love does is it humbles itself. Paul did not appeal to Philemon as Paul the Apostle, okay? Preachers, you might want to remember this. Not Paul the Apostle, but number 2, as Paul the Aged. We've read that there in verses 8 and 9. In the next place, neither did he write as Paul the Pontiff, dictating and demanding, "Hey, I want you to do this, you're going to do this, Philemon." But instead he wrote as Paul the Prisoner. Both of these descriptions, self-styled descriptions, that of being aged, that of being a prisoner, manifest an attitude of humility. He's not writing this to dictate. He's not writing this to enjoin or command. Paul's humbling himself as he writes and appeals to Philemon, and that is demonstrative of true love. Humility is a trait of such. Notice, this is where we begin tying in specifically with that great chapter. "Charity suffereth long and is kind. Charity envieth not." And then these last two descriptions in the verse. "Charity vaunteth not itself." That's the outward. The next one is the inward. It is not puffed up. True Christian love inwardly is not puffed up in its own mind. It does not think more highly of itself than it ought to think. Romans 12 and verse 3. It's not puffed up inwardly. And so secondly, as you back up into the verse, neither does it vaunt itself. True Christian love doesn't have to parade around in the sight of others, making itself out to be something so great, something that in actuality it would not be in that case. Humility is a trait of biblical love. And yet, even for those of us who are Christians, both authority and knowledge can have a way of going to our heads, right? We can become puffed up in our own minds when we're in positions of authority or when we've been blessed and given opportunity to acquire greater levels of knowledge. True love humbles itself even when these two scenarios are present. Even for those who are in power, true love humbles itself. Even for those who are greatly educated, true love humbles itself. I was reminded of 1 Corinthians 8 and verse 1. Now, as touching things offered unto idols, Paul wrote, we know that we all have knowledge. We all like to claim to have knowledge. But knowledge puffeth up. Charity edifieth. Here's the Apostle Paul. He has both. He has both the authority of an apostle. He has the knowledge that comes only from inspiration. And yet, instead of being prideful, instead of dictating and demanding, love humbled itself. And he made an appeal to Philemon. Number four, true Christian love is considerate and respectful of others, of their rights, of their property. It's considerate and respectful. Now, love demanded that Paul be very, very careful as he went about mediating this problem between Philemon and Onesimus. To say that this was a delicate situation would be an understatement indeed. Love demanded that he be careful as he went about this. I want you to notice that Paul's careful not to take sides. Now, he's appealing for Onesimus. He's advocating for Onesimus, but all the while he's not taking sides. Notice in verse 11 that he acknowledges to Philemon both the pain and the loss inflicted by Onesimus. Verse 11 he says, which in time past was to thee unprofitable. Paul says, brother, I know that he has proven unprofitable. I know that he has let you down. See, oftentimes the way these flights would take place is that household slaves would become greatly entrusted with the affairs of the household, to the point that many of these slaves would be sent out on business errands. They would be entrusted perhaps with great sums of money to go out and to conduct business for their masters. And perhaps, now we don't know, but perhaps Onesimus had been entrusted in a very similar way. Sent out maybe with a degree of money to conduct business for the master, but instead he takes that money and he runs. It's very plausible, very likely. Paul acknowledges the pain and the loss. At the same time, Paul respected Philemon's rights. He respected his rights in the society of that day, and he sent Onesimus back. Look at verse 12. He says, whom I have sent again, thou therefore receive him. That is, mine own bowels. It's interesting, here in verse 12 he says, receive him as you would my own heart. The sentiment is the heart, the way that we use it modernly. Receive him as my heart. And then in verse 17 he says, receive him as myself. Two of the greatest appeals by statement that are made in this epistle. Paul respected his rights. Even further, Paul placed Philemon's interest above his own. Do you know that Paul would have liked to have kept Onesimus for himself? Absolutely. He would have liked to have kept Onesimus for his own servant. Look at verse 13. Paul says, whom I would have retained with me. I would have loved to have kept Onesimus with me, that in thy stead, in your place, you can't be here, Philemon, but he's already here. That in your place he might have ministered unto me in the bonds of the gospel. Paul, of course, was under house arrest. Acts 28 tells us in detail. He could not go and come at his own liberty. Therefore, it was very needful that he have attendants. He have servants. He have ministers or helpers that could go and come for the apostle. Paul would have liked to have employed Onesimus in such labors, but he knew that he needed to go back to his master. In Philippians 2, we read this. The Apostle Paul, about the same time, would write this, albeit to another congregation. Let nothing be done through strife or vainglory, but in lowliness of mind let each esteem other better than themselves. Look not every man on his own things. The ESV says, not every man on his own interests, and that's the idea. Look not every man on his own interests, but every man also on the interest of others. Paul not only preached it in Philippians, he practiced it in Philemon. He's practicing what he preached. Paul would not overstep his bounds to do anything without Philemon's consent. That's verse 14. The word mind there, just write in your margin, consent. But without thy mind, without your consent, would I do nothing. That thy benefit should not be, as it were, of necessity. You know, it would be to your credit, Philemon, if Onesimus could stay and serve in your stead. That would be to your credit. But it wouldn't be to your credit if it were of compulsion. If you didn't have a say in the matter. If I just presumed to keep him myself, it wouldn't do you any good. Instead, it needs to be willingly there at the end of verse 14. Paul the Apostle knew how to achieve the greatest benefit for both Philemon and Onesimus. The only way this problem is going to be resolved is that love is going to have to be the determining factor. If Philemon is compelled to take him back, if Onesimus is compelled to go back, then going forward in their future, it's not going to be good. It's not going to be good. Paul knew that if the converted Onesimus would love his master, and if the already Christian Philemon would love and forgive and receive his servant, then going forward in the future, their lives together could be greatly blessed. Brother McCord, in 1 Corinthians 13 and verse 5, he translates this verse in a way very helpful to us. It helps illustrate this point. Love does not behave improperly. Love is not inconsiderate of others' rights. Love is not disrespectful of others. It's unselfish. Love keeps calm. Love holds no grudges. Number 5, love forgives and love receives. Now, this is where the tables turn to Philemon. We've seen love in the life of the Apostle Paul, but here in this point particularly, the ball is in Philemon's court. True love will forgive and receive. Onesimus' return to Philemon, along with this epistle, asking Philemon to receive him back. And we've already noticed these two instances, the direct and the fervent manner in which Paul makes this request. Receive him as my heart, verse 12. Receive him as myself, verse 17. Take him back into your home. Philemon's love had already proven magnanimous to other saints, to all the saints, in fact. We read there in verse 5. He had demonstrated all the saints were loved. Now in verse 6, that most difficult verse of the book, Paul is prayerfully urging that his love shine in this instance. Okay? That's the gist of verse 6. Let me chase a rabbit just for a moment. It's in verse 4 of the epistle that Paul states the fact of his praying for Philemon. Verse 4, I'm praying for you. You do not learn what he's praying specifically for Philemon until verse 6. And the gist of it is, he's been praying about this situation. He's been praying that the same generosity, the same graciousness that Philemon had demonstrated to all the saints, that it would now go a step further and be demonstrated to this new saint, to this converted slave. He's praying that his love will shine in this case. Paul also points out the great potential for their relationship going forward. Move down to verses we haven't read yet, verses 15 and 16. For perhaps, the great statement of providence, perhaps, he therefore departed for a season that thou shouldest receive him forever. Brethren, this is interesting. This is not the same Greek word in verse 12 and verse 17. Not the same word at all. The ASV more accurately translates this as have. For perhaps he departed from you for a season that you should have him forever. Paul's sending him back. Paul's not preaching some kind of social gospel that's aimed at changing everyone's social status in the world. That's not the thrust of the gospel. It doesn't matter whether we're master or slave. What matters is whether we're lost or saved. So he's sending him back and he says, perhaps he left for a little while that you could have him forever. But read on, verse 16. Not now as a servant. I believe that to be elliptical. That's my opinion. I think the force of it is not now merely as a servant, or not now only as a servant, but above a servant, a brother beloved, especially to me, Paul writes, but how much more unto thee? And then this next statement helps me to understand this. He says, both in the flesh. And so there's some kind of worldly relationship that's going to continue between these two. In the flesh. He says, how much more profitable is Onesimus going to be to you now in the flesh and in the Lord? A brother beloved. He points out the great potential for change in the nature of their relationship. They might retain the same basic roles, master and slave, but the nature of that relationship is going to be infinitely enriched as brethren. Brethren in the Lord. Philemon's love for all the saints has already been commanded. You need to circle that in verse 5. If that's not anticipating what he's about to request, I don't know what it is. When he says, Philemon, you've been so good to love A-L-L. You've been so good to love all the saints, verse 5. Guess what? Onesimus is now a saint. Onesimus is coming home a brother. You need to love Onesimus with that same filial love. And brethren, as we all know, brotherly love requires forgiveness. I don't have the time to read these verses. We're pushed for time. But you know them well, beginning at Ephesians 4:32, extending into the next chapter, Ephesians 5:1-2. What do we do as brethren? We forgive one another. We welcome one another back with open arms. We receive one another. And that's what Philemon now is being challenged to do. Very quickly, number 6, next to last, love will do more than is asked. The inspired wisdom of the apostle is clearly seen at this point, and I've already intimated this just a few minutes ago. He knew that if everything was dictated, if everything were demanded, Onesimus just went back because he was forced. Philemon just took him back because he was commanded. He knew that would not be a good situation. That would make for a grudge. That would make for underlying hostilities going forward. He knew that was not the solution to this matter. Love is the solution. Duty may act only out of compulsion, being forced to do something. Love will act out of a willing heart. And that's why Paul pursues this in the manner in which he does. He knew both the Philemon's obedience to duty. I believe there's a place for duty. But duty divorced from love is never the answer. In verse 21, he says, having confidence in thy obedience, I wrote unto thee, knowing that thou wilt also do more than I say. Philemon was loyal to duty. He was obedient. But he was also loving. Love was that great engine that made his faith work in obedience. If Philemon is to have Onesimus forever, and that is the better translation, not to receive, but to have, verse 15, Paul knows that love is preferable to compulsion. Agape love, in seeking the highest good of its object, has to go above and beyond. Has to do more than is asked. And of course, this is reminiscent of some of these principles that Jesus enumerated in Matthew 5, the Sermon on the Mount. Verses 39 through 42, particularly here, I'm mindful of going that second mile. Love will do more than is asked. And then finally, in our closing minute or so, love is hopeful and optimistic. Brethren, we need this. This might be one of the greatest lessons for us today, because listen to me now, please. There is no place among the Lord's people for the negativity, the pessimism, the defeatism that really makes me sick, and the cynicism that we so often see. You and I are on the winning side of this, I'll tell you that. John tells us in 1 John 4 and verse 4, greater is he that is in you than he that is in the world. But what's interesting about this is we can't be biblical loving people. We do not possess biblical love if we are perpetually pessimistic. You say, well, Cliff, I don't know about that. Well, just look. Look with me in 1 Corinthians 13 and verse 7. Where we read of love that it bears all things. Look, it believeth all things. It hopeth all things. It endureth all things. If those four descriptions of love are not hopeful and optimistic, I don't know how to interpret this verse. I'm lost. I don't know what this verse means. It means that, among other things. It means that love is hopeful and optimistic. You know, Paul expressed his confidence. How much time I got? I'm up. Ah, you're not fair. He'd expressed his confidence to Philemon in verse 12. He also, or in verse 21, I'm sorry. But he not only did this with Philemon, he did it with others. He did it with the Romans, same word, persuaded or confidence. He did also with the Galatians, with at least the faithful minority, or I don't know if it's a minority, but the faithful segment at Galatia. He did it with the Thessalonians. And if he wrote Hebrews, he even did it with the Hebrew Christians. And their apostasy was a lot further along. And yet he was persuaded, he was confident that they would do the right thing. I won't cover these, but as we dismiss, I'll leave these points to ponder as we conclude. Thank you so much for your attention and for your patience.
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2: May I talk to you about a better life? He came into the office and he said, Paul, I've really messed up. Me and my girlfriend, we got carried away. We think she's expecting a child. Tears were flowing down his masculine face, and his body was just almost shaking. He knew that his life was about to change so drastically. What can we learn from this tragedy? Tragedy not from the standpoint of the innocent baby, but from two people who let their unrestrained emotions and lust get carried away and did things that are forbidden in God's Word, and their lives will never be the same. Young people, please wait. The sanctity of marriage, such a beautiful state, God created it for man's happiness. Save yourself or your spouse. Story is told about a teacher that had a dozen students and brought into the classroom 13 beautiful roses, and in front of the class took one of the roses and just crumpled it and mangled it and then put it back in the vase, passed the vase around, asking each student to take out one rose. Can you imagine which rose was left? The mangled one. When you're picking a spouse, when you're looking for someone that you want to marry, would you want someone that has been in bed with, had sexual relations with others? Surely not. They would not either as they look at you. sexual relations, God has created, and it's not a bad thing. It's not evil unless it's perverted by man, unless it is something that is mangled and perverted in a way different than what God has planned. My admonition would be to you to flee fornication. That's what Paul said to the Corinthians. My admonition would be to abstain from even the appearance of evil, as he admonished the Thessalonians. My admonition would keep thyself pure, to keep yourself unspotted from the world, as he spoke to Timothy and also as James wrote in chapter 1. We can live pure lives in an evil world. Others of our friends, they may be doing many things, but we show our strength, our courage, our loyalty to God when we say no to evil, to the temptations of Satan, and we keep on saying no. God is pleased. Please learn from the mistakes of others. Keep yourself pure before marriage. A Better Life is brought to you by the East Hill Church of Christ. Before

it's time for a GBN Daily Lift. Blessed is the man that walketh not in the counsel of the ungodly, nor standeth in the way of sinners, nor sitteth in the seat of the scornful. Psalm 1, verse 1. If one is to be happy, he needs to be careful where he walks, stands, and sits. While the world promises happiness in sin, it ultimately brings sadness and disappointment. The psalmist describes the progression of sin. One may start walking in the counsel of the ungodly, then find himself standing in the way of sinners, and ultimately be found sitting in the seat of the scornful. Sin will take us farther than we wanted to go and keep us longer than we intended to stay. May we, like the psalmist, say, I have not sat with vain persons, neither will I go in with dissemblers. I have hated the congregation of evildoers, and will not sit with the wicked.

0: When Jesus instituted the Lord's Supper, he took the fruit of the vine and said, "This is my blood of the new covenant, which was shed for many for the remission of sins." Matthew 26, verse 28. There's no doubt that it is the blood of Christ that saves man from the sin problem. And every person who is going to live with God in heaven must have the blood of Christ applied to their spirit. But oftentimes, when we talk about the blood of Christ and the plan of salvation, people don't understand that to contact the blood, I must obey what God says concerning baptism. 1 Peter 3:21, the Bible says, "Baptism does now also save us." And yet when people hear passages like that, they will often object by saying, "Well, you've just shown a passage that says baptism saves, but I thought it was the blood of Christ that saves. How can it be both?" Well, friends, what's interesting about God's plan of salvation is that we need not object to baptism by saying it's the blood of Christ that saves, for the only way in Scripture to access the blood of Christ is through baptism. Both are uniquely tied together. Notice this teaching. In Ephesians chapter 1, verse 7, the Scripture says, "In whom we have redemption through His blood, the forgiveness of sins." I can be forgiven through the blood of Christ. I'm redeemed or bought back to God by His blood. Revelation 1 verse 5 then says that we're washed in the blood of the Lamb. And so we're redeemed by His blood. We're washed in the blood of the Lamb. How does all of that take place? Well, consider what was told Saul in Acts chapter 22 verse 16. Saul is told, "And now, why are you waiting? Arise and be baptized and wash away your sins, calling on the name of the Lord." If it is the blood of Christ that saves us, if I'm washed in the blood of Christ, and if at the point of that washing and baptism, my sins are forgiven, then just as Romans 6, 1 through 4 teaches us, we contact the death, the burial, and the resurrection of Jesus when we die to sin, repentance, Luke chapter 13, verse 3, when we're buried with Christ in baptism, Romans 6, verse 3, and when we rise up out of that watery grave to walk in newness of life. And so, baptism and the blood of Christ go hand in hand. It is at that point, the culminating point in God's plan of salvation, when I actually apply the blood of Christ to my spirit. Think back to Exodus chapters 10 through 12. Do you remember that final plague that God sent on the Egyptians? God sent the death plague upon them, where the firstborn was going to die unless they killed a lamb and applied its blood to the doorpost. And then God said, "When I see the blood, I'll pass over." What a beautiful image for New Testament Christianity today. We are still saved from death by the blood of Christ. Romans 6:23 says, "The wages of sin is death, but the free gift of God is eternal life in Christ Jesus our Lord." And so the blood of Christ must be spiritually applied to our doorpost, our spirit, if we're going to pass over and live with God eternally. And so what must a person do to be saved? You've got to hear the Word of God. Romans 10:17 says, "Faith comes by hearing, and hearing by the Word of God." Once I've heard that word, then I must believe that Jesus is God's Son. Jesus said, "Unless you believe that I am He, you'll surely die in your sins." John chapter 8 and verse 24. Once I have believed in Christ, then I must be willing to repent. Jesus said in Luke 13:3 and Luke 13:5, "Unless you repent, you'll all likewise perish." Having repented, I must make that good confession. I believe that Jesus is the Christ, the Son of God. Acts chapter 8, verse 36 through 38. And then, the culminating point at which I contact the blood of Christ is baptism. Acts 2, verse 38, Peter preached, "Repent and be baptized, every one of you, in the name of Jesus Christ, for the remission of sins." Have you obeyed the gospel? Have you been baptized for the remission of your sins? Maybe you thought You had the blood of Christ applied to your spirit, but you didn't know that that happens at baptism. Friend, you're not saved yet. But you can be if you'll submit to God's will and be baptized. We want you to know that God loves you, that we love you. Won't you be baptized before it's everlastingly too late?
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3: Scripture reading is Malachi 2:14-16. Yet you say, for what reason? Because the Lord has been witness between you and the wife of your youth, with whom you have dealt treacherously. Yet she is your companion and your wife by covenant. But did he not make them one, having a remnant of the Spirit? And while one, he seeks godly offspring. Therefore take heed to your spirit, and let none deal treacherously with the wife of his youth. For the Lord God of Israel says that he hates divorce, for it covers one's garment with violence, says the Lord of hosts. Therefore, take heed to your spirit that you do not deal treacherously.
4: Thank you, Jason. Tonight we are going to continue our tough issue series by looking at a very difficult issue. It's a very tough issue indeed, and it's a very difficult issue that may be near and dear to the hearts of some who hear this lesson. Next week, we'll conclude our tough issue series in the Sunday evening by looking at the subject or the tough issue of modesty. Modesty shouldn't be a tough issue, but it seems to be one of the most misunderstood issues in all of the church. And so we'll save that one for our last lesson in this series next week. But this morning, we started with a puzzle. We started with a word puzzle. I gave you three separate letters, O, W, and H. And from those three separate letters, I asked you to form two words, those two words being how and who. This evening, we're going to start with something that's a little bit similar, but a little bit different. We're going to start with a quiz. I want to see if you can guess the tough issue that we're going to talk about tonight. Question number one. What issue was deemed, according to a former Surgeon General, the single most important health issue in the United States? Second question. What tough issue affects one in every four women, along with one in every nine men in the United States? Third question. What tough issue accounts for 15% of all violent crime in the United States? And the fourth question is, what tough issue affects more than 10 million men and women each year? The answer is domestic abuse. This evening, I want to talk with you a little bit about domestic abuse. I'll be honest with you. I didn't really know much about this subject, and then I began to prepare for it this week, and I really looked to two separate people who have numerous lessons on this topic, the first one being Melvin Otte, and if you ever have the opportunity, I would encourage you to listen to his sermon that he preached on domestic abuse. The second one being Glenn Colley, someone who is very well known throughout the Brotherhood. He's a gospel preacher, and he has a wonderful sermon on domestic abuse on Polishing the Pulpit 365, and all you got to type in is domestic abuse in the search bar. But as I was researching this lesson for tonight, my eyes were open to a lot of different things that I had never really considered when it came to an issue like domestic abuse. You see, if someone is a party to domestic abuse, whether they are a perpetrator of domestic abuse or whether they are a victim of domestic abuse, the majority of the time they are too ashamed to really talk about what is going on in the supposed safety of their own home. But then you also had the flip side of that, those who know that domestic abuse is occurring in the life of someone else, but they really don't know what to do about it. And a lot of statistics will show you that they don't know how to address it. A lot of times they don't feel like it's their place to address something like that. They feel out of place when they say, listen, I know something's going on in your life. I know what it is, and I want to help you. And hopefully by the time that I get done with my lesson tonight, we'll have a better understanding, a better grasp on exactly what domestic abuse is and how we can provide some solutions to those who suffer from domestic abuse. But before we can explore really the spiritual side of domestic abuse, we really have to determine what domestic abuse is in our society. So what's the definition of something like domestic abuse? Well, if you look to the legal terminology, the definition of domestic abuse is simply domestic violence or domestic abuse includes physical, sexual, emotional, or mental abuse which occurs in one of three contexts. A family relationship, a romantic relationship, or involving persons who were formerly married or dating. And when we speak of physical violence that occurs in domestic abuse, we are talking about hitting, we're talking about kicking, we're talking about spitting, we're talking about threats of violence on the life of someone else. But then there's a flip side to that. There's a mental or a psychological factor to domestic abuse. And if you're talking about the mental or the psychological factor, you're talking about humiliation. You're talking about frightening attitudes. You're talking about control. You're talking about isolation, and stalking would be considered in that isolation context. And I'll be the first to tell you, if you were to open up your Bible, and if you were to look in your concordance at home, you're not going to find the word domestic abuse. You're not. You're not going to find the word domestic abuse because it's never really used exclusively in the Word of God. But just because it's not used exclusively in the Word of God does not mean that the Word of God is silent on something like domestic abuse, because I'll be the first to tell you, in my research this week, looking at the Scriptures, diving into it, it is not silent. And because the Word of God is not silent on something like domestic abuse, it is our obligation, it is our responsibility to not be silent on something of this magnitude. Think about this for a moment. You remember Genesis chapter 16? You remember Genesis chapter 16? The Bible talks about the dynamics of the relationship that Abram, Sarah, and Hagar had. Sarah couldn't give her husband a son, something that was promised to him, so she tried to do something else. What did she do? She gave him to her maidservant, and Hagar became pregnant. But after she became pregnant, you could kind of see, and as you're reading the verses, that Sarah becomes a little bit jealous. She becomes a little bit regretful of what she had done. And so she goes to Abram, and she says, listen, I can't deal with this anymore. And Abram says, she's your maidservant, and so you deal with her the way that you desire to deal with her. And if you were to look at verse 6 of Genesis chapter 16, you would see that she dealt with her. Now pay attention to this word. She dealt with her harshly. Now you might look at that word, you might think, well, that's not that big of a deal. But you know, the Hebrew term for that word that's used in that context also means tremendous violence and oppression. In the same book, in the book of Genesis, when Shechem, the Bible says he humbled Jacob's daughter. You know that word humbled? It's the same word as that word harshly. It's in the same context. It's translated as the same. And the same word is used in Genesis chapter 15 when God is trying to help Abram understand what is going to come of his seed. What will happen? And in verse 13, he says, your seed will be afflicted for 400 years. It's the same Hebrew term for what Sarah did to Hagar. Now let me ask you a question. Is there any reason why? Is there any reason why Hagar got up? She got out of that situation and she fled with her son. What about when you look at Malachi chapter 2, the verses that were read for us, 14 through 16? You find that God is trying to deal with a problem. You had this problem that these Jewish males had left the wives of their youth and they had taken Gentile wives. And in the context of addressing this problem, God says something

is domestic abuse in our society. I want you to listen to these statistics for just a moment. On average, 20 people per minute become victims of domestic violence or domestic abuse. If you're talking specifically about women, every 15 seconds, a woman is battered by a boyfriend or a spouse. That's 4 minutes, 4 per minute. That's 240 per hour. That's 5,760 per day. And that is 2.1 million people per year. What about this one? Domestic violence contributes on average to 3 deaths per day. And perhaps one of the most shocking statistics that I found as I was looking at this topic was simply that 1 in 3 women or 1 in 4 women have experienced some form of domestic abuse within their lifetime. You can't sit there in the pews and say, listen, it's not a problem, because it is. We know what domestic abuse is. We found some scriptural examples of domestic abuse, some words that would lead you to think that it occurred in this day and age. But in order to go with this topic, the place that I want to go with it, we've got to narrow the conversation down. And so really what I want to do is I want to narrow the conversation down to a husband who is abusing his wife. Because 85% of all domestic abuse cases happen at the hand of the male in the relationship. But that also tells me something else. That tells me that 15% of domestic abuse happens at the hand of the woman in the relationship. But follow along with me for just a moment. We're going to look at the context of a man abusing his wife. And I think one of the most important things that we can look at tonight, if we're talking about domestic abuse, the most important thing that we can look at is the experience, the precursing signs, and then the experience of what happens when someone finds himself in a relationship where domestic abuse is taking place. I'm speaking to the girls in our youth group. I'm speaking to the women who are in the auditorium tonight. I'm speaking to the boys who are in our youth group. I'm speaking to the men who are in the auditorium tonight. It affects not just one person. It affects many people in the world that we live in. And so what are some characteristics, I guess you could say, of people with an abusive behavior, or some characteristics, some precursing signs of someone who may do harm to you? Jealousy would be number one. You see, at the beginning of the relationship, the male or the female, they might be sensitive to the actions of their other partner. They may ask questions like, where have you been? Who were you with? Why were you out so late? What were you doing? They may take your cell phone, look through your cell phone without asking permission. They may go through your privacy without asking permission. They may be overbearing when it comes to things that you know are not true. I've even seen a case where someone tracked their other partner. Jealousy. It crosses the line. And when it crosses the line in that relationship, there is no telling what line will be crossed when it comes to violence. And the second one is this, isolation. Now, it would be typical for a man to want to separate his wife or want to separate his girlfriend from their support system. And it's because if he can separate you from your support system, if he can separate you from the people that love you, he can isolate you. And if he isolates you, then he can make you feel like you're alone. And if he makes you feel like you're alone, he can inflict great abuse upon you. I'm going to read you a couple accounts here in a second that I'm going to read you. You'll see this. But here's a third one. Blames others for problems. You see, in his own reality, his shortcomings are really not of his own fruition. They're not his fault. People are plotting against him. The world doesn't want him to succeed. Other people can be blamed for pretty much anything that's going on in his life. And if you try to prove him wrong, he might try to become combative. He may say, you're the problem. But he also may try to

0: convince you that everyone else is against you. This one kind of is the same, but it's not really the same, and that is blames others for his feelings. Now this one to me, though, is the most frightening. Because he will hold his partner responsible for how he feels. If he's angry, if he's upset, if he's frustrated. It's not what's going on in his life. It's not what he did. It's what she did. It's her fault. And if it's her fault, nothing is his fault. He could even say that the abuse that's occurring in their relationship is her fault. Well, if you wouldn't do what you do, he may say. What about five? Hypersensitivity. You know, people who have an abusive personality are oftentimes easily insulted. In any personal setback, and it doesn't matter how great or how small that setback is, that setback's never their fault. That setback could always be blamed on somebody else. And it's always part of a greater agenda. They're always trying to do something against me, he may say. And he wears his feelings on his sleeve. But most of all, he's never responsible for anything that happens in his life. And this is what's scary. He's not responsible for the consequence of what happens in his life. Dual personality. There are moments when he may seem like a great guy. There are moments when may seem golden. He's awesome. He's a wonderful guy. But then, pendulum swings. Pendulum swings, anger rages, and he turns into a different person. And it's almost like a Dr. Jekyll and Mr. Hyde sort of thing. They have a dual personality. And while they may be great from time to time, sometimes they get a little too mad. Sometimes they express that anger in ways that are scary, that are frightening, that make you fear for your life. Threats of violence. Now, I consider this one and the next one, the last two, to really be forms of terrorism. You know what terrorism is, right? I mean, terrorism isn't just a frontal attack. Terrorism is done in such a way where you're always thinking about the enemy. You're always thinking about what could happen. You're always thinking about, well, he did this yesterday. And somebody who's in an abusive relationship sometimes can experience this because they think, well, they don't know which one they're getting. They don't know which husband they're getting. They don't know which boyfriend they're getting. Because sometimes he's great, he's wonderful, he treats me great. But then other times he's very scary. He's very frightening. And that leads me to number eight. Breaking or striking objects. You know, I knew somebody who went on a date with a guy. I think it was the fourth or fifth date. And at the conclusion of that fourth or fifth date, the guy punched through the radio in his car. Red flag. Breaking or striking objects. Threats of violence. And it doesn't even have to be big things. It can be small things. It may be something that's near and dear to the heart of his girlfriend, near and dear to the heart of his wife, and he may break it. Just to say, hey, you know what I can do, and there's nothing you can do about it. That's dangerous. And you have to know these things. You really got to look for these things in the person that you may choose to marry. You got to look for these things. You got to be observant. And before we move on to our last section, I want to read you a couple of accounts of people who suffered from domestic violence. And I found these very eye-opening. Here's Tiffany's story. I fell for this guy. He was wonderful for the first 3 months, but then he changed and he became very controlling. He didn't allow me to talk to my friends. He called me names. He hit me. One day after he beat me, I was bedridden for 2 weeks. He told my friends and his friends that I was sick and that I had fallen and that I was resting. He threatened me with objects. He took a knife, stabbed my bedding. And I want you to pay attention to what she says. Each time, it was my fault. Now, this man demonstrated a lot of these telltale signs that we just went through of domestic abuse. And I don't know about you, but it seems to me as the relationship went on, those threats, that abuse got worse. What about this one? Catherine said, "I'm a survivor. I was very naive at first and really didn't believe that people like him existed. He would kick me, he would slap me, he would push me, he would trip me. Every time I would try to fight back, he would yell, 'Abuse!' And he would throw things at me. He tried to isolate us from those who loved us, and new people who met us would go through a character assassination by him. The violence became increasingly worse, daily occurrences, if not multiple times a day." Now listen to how she concludes this. "I lost all belief in myself and felt totally isolated, like I had no one to talk to." Isolation. Taking her away from her support group. Taking her away from the people that she loves so that she feels alone. Those are signs. And those are the signs that we really have to look for. We really have to realize when we're in a relationship with another person. Now, I can give you account after account. I can give you statistic after statistic. I can tell you characteristic after characteristic. But what we need is solutions. And I really struggled with finding some solutions for this. And I listened to Glenn Colley speak. And I listened to the pure emotion that was in his voice. And I want to give you the three things that he said. And I'm inclined to agree with him. The first one is this. Got to get close to God. You got to get close to God. Listen, you got to get close to God. You know, I think it would be very easy to go in the other direction because of different emotions. And I want you to know that what is happening in your life is not God's will for your life. God has made himself very adamant. He has made a position very opposed to what is happening in your life. And you must get close to God. You got to stay close to God. And you can't let anyone in this world, you can't let no one, it doesn't matter who it is, friends, family, people who you're close to, you can't let anyone drag you off of that path to heaven and toward destruction. No one should have that power over you. I want to read you a couple of scriptures. Colossians chapter 3 and verse 19. Husbands, love your wives, and don't be bitter toward them. What about 1 Peter 3 and verse 7? Husbands, likewise, dwell with them with understanding, giving honor to the wife as to the weaker vessel, and as being heirs together of the grace of life, that your prayers may not be hindered. As to the weaker vessel. We're not talking about a mental thing here. We're talking about a physical thing. And just because she may be weaker than you physically, it does not give you an excuse to abuse her. What about 1 Corinthians chapter 13? Now you could draw a line from 1 Corinthians chapter 13 over to Ephesians chapter 5 and in verse 25. And we all know what Ephesians chapter 5 and verse 25 says. Husbands, love your wives, just as Christ also loved the church and gave himself for her. Now, that's agape love. That's agape love. And if you were to read 1 Corinthians chapter 13, you would find agape love defined. What is agape love? It suffers long. It is kind. It does not envy. It does not parade itself. It is not puffed up. It does not behave rudely. It doesn't seek its own. It's not provoked. It doesn't think evil. It bears all things. It believes all things. It hopes all things. And it endures all things. Now that's love. That's agape love. That's godly love. And you can be certain of this. God hates the actions of any person who would abuse that love. And when you suffer from domestic abuse, you got to get close to God. And you got to cling to the will of God for the foundation of your relationship, for the practice of your relationship, for the respect and love within your relationship. Now, this one's challenging. I'm not an expert, and I certainly don't claim to be an expert. If it should happen a first time, no serious injury occurs, you might could say that it could be an exception to his character. I would imagine that everybody in this auditorium has committed a sin in their life that was an exception to the person that they are, an exception to their character. And I suppose that it could happen if you're talking about domestic abuse, even though it might be a bit of a stretch. But what you need to watch for when it happens the first time, you need to watch for remorse. You need to see if they're remorseful for what they have done, if they are repentative for what they have done to you. That's important. But suppose it should happen a second time. And if it were to happen a second time, I guess you could realize something about this. You could come to know something about this, and that could be this. That no matter the remorse, no matter the pain, no matter the regret that they may have felt for doing this to you the first time, it wasn't enough to keep them from doing it to you a second time. And in that situation, when you get to that point in the relationship where you feel like it may be an ongoing, concurring a thing, counseling needs to be mandated. You need to seek advice. You need to seek help from some people who you trust, people who you love, people who you can trust to keep what you are going through private. But what about if it were to happen a third time? I think you need to know when to separate yourself from that situation. Now, I know what your mind's going through. I know you're combing through the Scriptures, and I want to give you the reason for this conclusion. You don't have a passage of Scripture that says, under these circumstances, this is what should happen. The husband ought to leave the wife, or the wife ought to leave the husband. But I want you to keep something in mind. Many things that are applicable to the Christian life, many things that we hold dear to our Christian lives, are based on principles. The principles of the teachings of Scripture. They may not be explicitly said, but they're there, and we must live by them. And I want to show you three things. First, I want you to go with me to 1 Corinthians chapter 7. 1 Corinthians chapter 7. Now, when you come to 1 Corinthians chapter 7, you're going to find that there are two representations of separation. The first is found in verse 5. And in verse 5, the Bible says, "Don't deprive one another, except with consent for time, that you may give yourselves to fasting and prayer, and come together again, so that Satan does not tempt you because of your lack of self-control." Now, we're talking about a short-term separation here. We're talking about in the context of sexual, but then you also have another occasion in the same passage. I want you to look at verse 10. "Now to the married I command, yet not I, but the Lord, a wife is not to depart from her husband, but even if she does depart, let her remain unmarried or be reconciled to her husband. And a husband is not to divorce his wife." Now the Lord says here, I don't want them to separate. But if it were to occur, they're not to be remarried and they are to be reconciled with their husband. And you juxtapose that, you contrast that next to Matthew chapter 19 and in verse 9, "Whosoever divorces his wife except for sexual morality and marries another commits adultery." But you see, fornication and sexual immorality are not in the context here. They're not involved. And the point that I want to draw from this is a singular point. The Bible acknowledges that there will be occasions when it is appropriate to separate yourself from the situation. But here's the second thing. This is important. Are you listening? Sometimes it is his only chance for getting better. Sometimes it is his only chance for getting help. Is he going to get better? We pray that he will. We pray that he will stop. And it's not that she doesn't want to be married with him. The issue is she doesn't want to be around him when he's abusing her and hitting her and making her feel alone and scared. And I think this principle is applicable to a lot of different sins that a man may involve himself in. And I think about the parable of the prodigal son in Luke chapter 15. And in verse 17, there's that famous phrase, "And he came to himself." And he came to himself. And you think about that. You know, sometimes you have to give them time to come to themselves, realize what they have done, the sin that they have committed. And sure, it may be tough love, but it may be the only way she can help him and get through the hurt that he has caused her. I want you to notice this second thing too. 1 Corinthians chapter 5, we find the description of the withdrawal of fellowship. And Paul writes, there are really two reasons for withdrawal of fellowship. And the first is to protect the church. Now, it wasn't that he had the authority to send anyone to hell. He's saying, listen, we have to awaken this man to the reality of his lost condition before God. You're showing him that the church is pulling away from him because of his lost condition. He's not lost because we're pulling away from him. When we practice church discipline, he's lost. And so we are pulling away from him so he realizes the fact that he is lost. Is it painful? I hope so. It needs to be effective. And I would suggest to you maybe the same thing could occur in a marriage where physical abuse is occurring. Hopefully separation will awaken the abuser to his or her abuse. It will help them realize the situation that you have put her in because you are abusing her. Hopefully it will help him realize that what he is doing, it's sinful. He needs to repent. Hopefully he will realize the fact that he is lost. And I want to read you Psalm 9, in verses 9 through 10. The Lord also will be a refuge for the oppressed, a refuge in times of trouble. And those who know your name will put their trust in you. For you, Lord, have not forsaken those who seek you. My time's well up. But if you find yourself in a situation where you're in an abusive situation, you don't know who to turn to, I pray that you will turn to God. I pray that you will turn to God as your refuge. I pray that you will turn to God for guidance. And I pray that you will turn to His Word for the solutions to the situation that you find yourself in. Now, I don't know who listens to these sermons once they're on the radio or once they go on to social media. I pray that non-Christians listen to them. I pray that Christians listen to them. Elders and deacons and preachers may listen to them. But I do know this. We live in a world that has been pummeled by sin. We live in a world that has fallen into sin. And sometimes you're going to see some awful things in the church. You're going to see some awful situations. You're going to see some awful circumstances. And I don't have all the answers, but I know we got to be compassionate. I know we got to care about people. I know that we got to love people. And I know that we got to love people just as Christ loved them. And I know that we must look to God when we face those kinds of situations. But what do you do? What do you do when someone comes to you and they say, listen, my husband's abusing me. He's been abusing me for a while. I'm going through a lot. What do you do in that situation? Well, I pray that you will keep that confinement private because a lot of times they're risking their lives by telling you about what's going on in their situation. You know, I said something earlier in my sermon, and I'll conclude with this. Domestic abuse is the silent evil, sometimes people refer to it. But even though it's a silent evil, it doesn't mean that it doesn't go on. And even though it's a silent evil, it goes on. But it doesn't mean that the Word of God is silent on domestic abuse. Because it's not. There are plenty of comforting words. There are plenty of solutions that we can find in the Word, but we've got to look for them. Are you a Christian this evening? Are you a child of God? I pray that you are. I pray that you're a child of God. I pray that you've been baptized for the remission of sins, to walk in the newness of life. But if you haven't, you need to become a New Testament Christian tonight. Member of the New Testament church. Become a New Testament Christian. You've heard the Word of God. Believe that Jesus Christ is the Son of the living God. Repent of that old life of sin that you are living. Confess that Jesus Christ is the Son of the living God. Be baptized for the remission of sins and live a faithful life unto Him. Or maybe you have sin in your life, something you need to repent of. If you have any need at all, come as we stand and as we sing.
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2: Hello, my name is Griffin Collins, and I have an exciting announcement. We will begin releasing a weekly devotional on Facebook titled Matters That Matter. In these weekly devotionals, we will discuss topics that are important and specific to the Lord's church today. What does the Bible say about trusting others? Am I required to be faithful as a Christian? I pray that you will follow along with us as we explore matters that matter today.
1: It's 73 degrees.

Greetings, ladies and gentlemen. Good to be with you via television. You know that today we hear a good deal about contemporary problems. Contemporary, according to Mr. Webster, means marked by current circumstances, etc. Modern, in other words. It's an interesting fact, however, that there are really no new problems in existence. Have you ever really thought about that? No new problem. No. The problems arise with regard to our attitude toward the circumstances that prevail. For instance, there in the Garden of Eden, in Genesis chapter 3, you know, the serpent, more subtle than the beast of the field, came to the woman, and she said to him, "Have you noted the goodness and the mercy, the love of God? He has placed us in paradise. Oh, this is beauty beyond my ability to imagine. Oh, and I have the finest man in the world as my husband, and I love him dearly. He fulfills my life. Oh, and my pets, oh, the animals of the earth are subject to us. That old lion with that big mane, he rubs up against me. I'll scratch him on the back. And, oh, you ought to hear that hyena giggle when I rub him on the stomach. And then Adam and I, two or three times a day, sit under the shade of the tree of life, and we eat of that luscious fruit. And as a result, we'll live forever. Just look at this terrain. I mean, look at the vegetation. Observe the beauty of this Garden of Eden. We live in paradise. Wait a minute. Someone said, Genesis chapter 3 doesn't read like that at all. No, that's true. Oh, but that is the case, is it not? Yes, sir. She lived in paradise. Eat of the tree of life, live forever. Oh, all the animals subject to them? Everything they needed for happiness and joy and fulfillment was available. Why didn't Mother Eve concentrate on that? Old Satan said, yea, God said, you shall not eat of every tree of the garden. Mother Eve could have said, what are you talking about? Well, Satan would say, you know, that tree of the knowledge of good. And oh, Eve said, we never go around that thing at all. As a matter of fact, we've already talked about it. When Adam gets his axe sharpened, we're going to cut that thing down. Oh, wait a minute. That's not natural, is it? No, sir. Oh, that would be spiritual. Oh, the natural thing is to emphasize that which has to do with the physical. Satan knows that, good people. And he comes to you on that basis. He doesn't come to enlighten you spiritually. Or he doesn't even come to remind you of the blessings of God that result from a life of spirituality. He wants you to forget that. Get as far away from that as possible. Yea, hath God said, you shall not eat of every tree of the garden? Why would he bring up the one negative situation that exists in Eden? Friend, Satan is bent upon the destruction of the crowning creature of the Almighty, mankind, made in his image and likeness. Satan is determined to destroy you. And if you allow him to do so, he can handle it with ease. There's no question about it. But just a moment. This tree of the knowledge of good and evil, God had said, verse 17, Genesis 2, thou shalt not eat thereof, for in the day that thou eatest thereof, thou shalt surely die. Now, we've explained that the reason that tree was there is because man, made in the image and the likeness of God, is a creature of choice, life or death. And there's the tree. But just a moment. I mean, why would Mother Eve, no matter the suggestion of the serpent, the devil speaking through that snake, why would she concentrate on that? Why not just say, never mind, Satan, no use bringing that up. I'm not interested in that. We have everything essential to our happiness. We have all that man could possibly desire. I'm not interested in that. No, sir. That was the one thing that in the perfection of Eden they could not have. And human nature, the old physical man. If we aren't careful, that is where we place the emphasis on that which we are not supposed to have or that which we are not supposed to do, that which should be farthest from our thought. That is where we concentrate.
if we aren't careful. That's the influence of Satan in this whole physical world. He brings up those things that you can't have. It is, well, you see, when Mother Eve saw that the fruit of the tree of life was the tree of the knowledge of good and evil, it was good for food, lust of the flesh, a delight to the eye, beautiful to look at. Ooh, oh, and desire to make one wise. You say, we'll be like God, Satan said, knowing good and evil. She took of the fruit, ate thereof, gave to her husband, he did eat with her, verse 6, Genesis 3. And what was it John said? Love not the world, neither the things that are in the world. If any man love the world, the love of the Father is not in him. All that's in the world, the lust of the flesh, lust of the eye, and the pride or the vainglory of life. 1 John 2, verses 15 through 17, just a moment. These are not of the Father, but of the world. The world passeth away in the lusts thereof. Oh, but he that doeth the will of the Father abideth forever. Oh, that's why Satan doesn't direct you to the will of the Father. He doesn't speak of the blessings and the benefits of your spiritual life. No, no. He emphasizes your desire for physical gratification, satisfaction. And if we aren't careful, we listen to that old boy, and he leads us astray. Friends, we need to study God's Word every day. Read it every day. Seek to put it into practice. Let your thoughts focus upon God's eternal will. And in the circumstances of life, there are good things and bad things, and in both those areas, you need to give God thanks for His blessings, oh, and for the problems of life as well. Count it all joy, my brethren, when you fall into manifold temptations, knowing that the proving your faith worketh patience. And let patience have its perfect work, that you may be perfect and entire, lacking in nothing. James chapter 1, verses 2 through 4. So the blessings of life really come out of the negative circumstances through which we pass. That is, if we maintain our faith in God. Oh, but contemporary problems? It is amazing how people speak of such things. The problems are the same. No, no. Our reaction, our attitude toward the problems creates either blessing or difficulty for our lives. There are many areas, for instance, where young people today especially, and many that are older, are actually confused. For instance, today, almost half of the marriages in this country are ending in divorce. Friends, that is a tragedy beyond description. That is a horrible thing. The basis of a successful marriage is love. Agapao, a selfless love that desires to make her happy, to fulfill her life, to give your attention to her well-being. Oh, and she responds with that kind of love and respect. Friend, you're back in paradise. Oh, that's perfection. This is what God has provided. But many people marry on various bases that have nothing to do with genuine, lasting love. And consequently, marriages are ending in divorce. And many people being divorced contract a second marriage in just a moment. You can't do that. No, no, you'll lose your soul. I say unto you that whosoever shall put away his wife, except it be for fornication, and shall marry another, committeth adultery. And he that marrieth her when she is put away, committeth adultery. That's Matthew 19, verse 9. Oh, but now, wait a minute. Someone says, preacher, divorce is legal. I mean, you can go before the courts of our great land, and on almost any basis, incompatibility, or certainly for sexual infidelity, you can get a divorce. And you are legally separated. You're no longer married. No, no, that's where one of those contemporary words come in. Say, friend, marriage is a permanent arrangement. Matthew 19, verse 6. What therefore God hath joined together, let not man put asunder. Marriage is the blending together of two lives, two personalities, male and female, for so long as the two shall live in this world. You say, once you marry legitimately, you are married.
And to get a divorce from the civil courts has nothing to do with that relationship at all. Doesn't break it up. I say, you're married one time, except for two reasons. One is sexual infidelity from which a partner, a spouse, will not repent. Or the other is, of course, the death of a spouse. And the innocent party is thus free to contract a second marriage. But that's the only basis. So you see, we need to place the emphasis upon a thus saith the Lord. We have all kinds of conditions that prevail. Well, somebody said, preacher, we're to be in subjection to the laws of the land. Oh, no question about that. Romans 13, let every soul be in subjection to the higher powers. For there is no power but of God, and the powers that be are ordained of God. Therefore, he that resisteth the power withstandeth the ordinance of God, and they that withstand shall receive for themselves judgment. Yes, sir. That Romans 13, verses 1 and 2, no question about that. We're to be in subjection to the higher powers. But suppose the civil government requires something of you that is contrary to God's will. Oh, Acts 5, verse 29, we must obey God rather than man. You see, I'm totally dependent upon him. I breathe his air and eat his food, drink his water, etc. Totally dependent. Every good and every perfect gift is from above, coming down from the Father of lights, with whom is no variation, neither shadow that is cast by turning. James 1 at verse 17. So I need to look to him for life blessings. I need to place my faith in him. Now, if the government should command something that is contrary to God's will, no, I don't react as a smart aleck. No. I'm not angry. I'm not going to show these, no, sir, in humility. If it costs you your life, you obey God rather than man. Be thou faithful unto death, and I'll give you a crown of life. Revelation 2 at verse 10. So I need to place the emphasis in this old world, in this life, where it belongs. That's upon the spiritual. Now, Satan would have you place it upon the physical. Yes. Hey, looky here. This is what you can have. Man, you'll know the difference between good and evil. You'll be as gods. You'll have... What does the Lord say? Friend, give your life in humble obedience to the Lord's will, and happiness and joy and fulfillment are yours. May God bless.

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0: It's 73 degrees.

This is Tom Holland urging you to stand up for the good in America, for the good of all Americans. America was founded to be a nation of laws, in contrast to a one-person rule, a king or a queen. The Declaration of Independence has 8 references to laws. The 7 Articles of the Constitution has 31 references to laws. The 27 Amendments of the Bill of Rights has 11 references to laws. Where did the founding fathers of this new nation, formed from independent colonies, obtain the information for the laws that would govern these United States? What you're about to hear, you will not find in a modern, politically correct book. However, the information is available to those who are willing to spend the time and energy to obtain it. Let me begin by saying, I am not a lawyer. I have a son-in-law who, until he took an early retirement, practiced with a law firm in Nashville, Tennessee, but I'm not a lawyer. Although I'm not a lawyer, I have access to information that was written in the 1980s by an attorney who was recognized as one of America's best constitutional attorneys. John W. Whitehead wrote several books showing how people have stolen this country from its original foundation. In fact, one of his books is entitled The Stealing of America. I give John W. Whitehead the credit for the research relative to the origin of our laws. The information for this telecast or broadcast is from Whitehead's book, The Second American Revolution. Whitehead traces original American laws to a once famous jurist, William Blackstone, who lectured at Oxford and wrote commentaries on the laws of England. These commentaries were published from 1765 to 1770, and were read not only in England, but more copies of Blackstone's commentaries were sold in America than in England. Whitehead said that William Blackstone was a Christian, and he believed that the fear of the law was the beginning of knowledge. Furthermore, Blackstone said about the source of laws that it was God. Listen to Blackstone. The doctrines thus delivered we call revealed or divine law, and they are found only in the Holy Scriptures. Upon these two foundations, the law of nature and the law of revelation, depend all human laws. That is to say, no human laws should be suffered to contradict these. Whitehead observed that Blackstone took it as self-evident that God is the source of all laws, whether they were found in the Holy Scriptures or were observable in nature. In Blackstone's view and in the eyes of those who founded the United States, every right or law comes from God. And the very words rights, laws, freedoms are meaningless without the divine origin. The influence of Blackstone is clearly seen in Jefferson's Declaration of Independence. Remember Blackstone's commentaries on the laws of England, read in America, were published in 1665 to 1670. The Declaration of Independence was made July 4, 1776. The Declaration of Independence said, "We hold these truths to be self-evident, that all men are created equal, that they are endowed by their Creator with certain unalienable rights, that among these are life, liberty, and the pursuit of happiness. That to secure these rights, governments are instituted among men, deriving their just powers from the consent of the governed." One can see the influence of Blackstone in the opening paragraph of the Declaration of Independence, when the declaration is made that people have a right to separate themselves from political bonds and to have a separate and equal station to where, and this is the quote from the declaration, to which the laws of nature and nature's God entitle them. The Constitution dates the time of the consent of the United States quoted from the Constitution, the 17th day of September in the year of our Lord, 1887. Fellow Americans, it's time for us to stand up for the Christian heritage of this nation, and for that purpose, these broadcasts are dedicated.

0: 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It's on a point and
1: in its key. 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By doing so, we hope to strengthen your relationship with God. 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Box 1225, Paintsville, Kentucky, 41240. By signing up for this correspondence course, you can take the first step in strengthening your relationship with God. Let God's Word lead you out of whatever situation or condition that you find yourself in. If you follow Him and His Word, you will come to know the true meaning of life.

The Word of God is quick and powerful and sharper than any two-edged sword, piercing even to the dividing asunder of the soul and the spirit and the joints and the marrow, and is a discerner of the thoughts and of the intents of the heart. Neither is there any creature that is not manifest in his sight. For all things are naked and opened before the eyes of him with whom we have to do. That from the fourth of the Hebrew letter, beginning there at verse 12. Encouraged to be examiners of self, as we are, our self-examination would be of little value if we found ourselves incapable of seeing ourselves exactly as God sees us. God looks upon the heart. While mankind has a tendency to look upon the outward man, in the Word of God, God gives us, however, the ability to see ourselves the way that He sees us. The Word of God, you see, dissects us, spiritually speaking, as is described by the words, dividing asunder the soul and the spirit, the joints and the marrow, discerning the thoughts and the intents of the heart. Using the information available in the Word of God, we are able to see and to define ourselves, just as God sees and defines us. And God does indeed know us better than we know ourselves, sees everything, for there is nothing that is hidden from His eyes. It may well be that we would become uncomfortable with the idea of God seeing everything about us. Sometimes children want to hide what they do from those who are their authority figures, and they might be ashamed or embarrassed if their misdeeds are discovered. Well, understand this about God. There is nothing that we, even as adults, can hide from Him, but yet we ought to find comfort in the fact that God is not only looking for our misdeeds. God is also, with great pleasure, taking notice of all of the things that we do that are good, that demonstrate righteousness, things that we do that show that we want to be a part of His family, effective servants in His kingdom. He sees and He takes note of all of those things as well. Again, the Hebrew writer observed that God is not unrighteous to forget your work and your labor of love that ye have showed toward His name, in that ye have ministered unto the saints and do minister. And we do desire that every one of you do show the same diligence to the full assurance of hope to the end, that ye be not slothful, but followers of them who by faith and patience inherit the promises. That from the sixth of the Hebrew letter, beginning at 10. Unrighteousness is as far from God as the east is from the west. But the Hebrew writer has pointed out to us that God would be unrighteous if He overlooked our efforts to serve Him. And He doesn't overlook any such righteous effort on the part of His own. He is not unrighteous to forget your work and your labor of love. He sees those good things in your life, and we are encouraged to the full extent of our diligence to be followers of the examples of those who in their righteous works demonstrated their faith and inherited the promises that God had made unto all generations of mankind. It appears that the church at Ephesus had done this very thing.
And as is the case that we noted in Hebrews chapter 6, God did not overlook their righteous deeds and their efforts to serve and to please Him. While the Apostle John was on the Isle of Patmos, he received 7 letters dictated by the Savior unto him, letters that were intended for each of 7 Asian churches. In the first of those, the letter to the church at Ephesus, recorded at Revelation chapter 2, beginning at verse 1, we see that at verse 2, the Lord Christ pointed out to the Ephesian brethren that He knew of their work and of their labor. He recognized their good efforts, and He recognized this also, their patience. There is significance not to be overlooked in the relationship of work and labor and patience. The relationship in those things is simply this. It is by our work and our labor, according to Hebrews chapter 11 and James chapter 2, that we demonstrate our faith unto God. But James also pointed out that it is in the trial of that faith that our patience is perfected. My brethren, he said, count it all joy when you fall into diverse temptations, knowing this, that the trial of your faith worketh patience. But let patience have her perfect work, that ye may be perfect and entire, wanting nothing. 1 James, beginning at 2. None of us, if we are of the heart that we ought to be, will enjoy being led into temptation. For this reason, expressly, the Lord taught us to pray that we be not led into temptation. However, all that will live godly in Christ Jesus shall suffer persecution. Temptation is common to all men, the Apostle Paul observed, and Satan is certainly going to see to it that it comes our way. However, it is in temptation, that is, when we are encouraged to give up our works of righteousness in the name of the Lord, that our faith is being tried. But James said, it's in the trial of your faith that you work patience. That is, you learn not to give up. You learn not to surrender to Satan. You let patience have her perfect work. Spiritually speaking, it makes you perfect and entire, wanting nothing. The Ephesian brethren, the Savior pointed out, in their works and in their labor, had been patient. And it would be necessary that they have such patience because they lived under circumstances that would make their faithfulness difficult. Those among them, the Lord observed, who were evil. And yet, He recognized that the Ephesian church could not bear them which were evil. Such evil being described as those who claimed to be apostles and who were not. Individuals who had been tried by the Ephesian brethren and found to be liars. We might find ourselves wondering why would any be so presumptuous as to take upon himself the name and the title of an apostle. But understand this about Satan, as we have observed before, he stops at nothing to thwart the good efforts and the spiritual ambition of the faithful. This included that his agents will impersonate those who are the servants of Christ. Why would the devil of hell stoop so low in his efforts? Well, understand this, there is no limit to how low Satan will stoop. So we needn't be surprised at anything that he would attempt.
We do, fortunately, live in a world that still has a lot of genuinely good people in it. People who would not, if they knew better, ever become guilty of evil. They always want to feel that they are doing right. One of the ways in which Satan has satisfied the desire of the basically good to want to do right is to convince them that they are doing right when in fact they are doing wrong. This Satan has accomplished, you see, through false religion. Through religious organizations that show themselves to be Christian when in fact they are not, because the doctrines that they teach and practice are contrary to those that we learn within the Word of God. Such false doctrines that are promoted, you see, by those that the Apostle Paul described to the church at Corinth as being false prophets and deceitful workers, transforming themselves into the apostles of Christ. And no marvel, he said, for Satan himself is transformed as an angel of light. Therefore, it is no great thing if his ministers also be transformed as the ministers of righteousness, whose deed shall be according to their works. From 2 Corinthians at 11, beginning at 13. Satan himself, the very prince of darkness, presenting himself as an angel of light, his ministers showing themselves to be apostles of Christ and ministers of righteousness, and doing it so effectively that there are those who have followed off in their pernicious ways. It was, you see, of these that the Apostle Paul spoke when he wrote to the churches of Lystra, Iconium, Derbe, and the Pisidian Antioch, known collectively as the churches of Galatia. And he said, I marvel that ye are so soon removed from him that called you unto the grace of Christ unto another gospel, which is not another, but there be some that would trouble you and would pervert the gospel of Christ. But though we, or an angel from heaven, preach any other gospel unto you than that which we have preached unto you, let him be accursed. As I said before, so say I now again, if any man preach any other gospel unto you than that ye have received, let him be accursed. First of Galatians, beginning at 6. You'll notice that Paul pointed out that following after those false doctrines amounted to a departure from the truth, and he marveled that they had done so soon after having received the genuine truth. He said that what they had followed after was another gospel, the name by which they would have known it. But then he was quick to point out that that which they had thought was another gospel was not another gospel at all. It was only a perversion of the truth. How do they know the difference? You compare the original to the inaccurate, and you'll find that there were those who, as Paul told the church at Corinth, presented themselves as the apostles of Christ. So Paul said, if we, that is, apostles, or an angel from heaven, both describing the manner in which the servants of Satan masqueraded themselves, would preach any other gospel than that ye had received, he should be accursed. Would a true apostle present another gospel other than the truth? No. Would an angel from heaven do so? No. But understand, that's the manner in which Satan can present himself.
That's the effectiveness of his masquerade. So you know if someone appears to be an apostle and yet they preach an untruth, appear to be an angel of light, but they communicate a spiritual error, becomes obvious they are not who they purport to be. We understand them to be what Paul later more correctly identifies them to be. Just a man. If any man, they're not apostles, they're not angels of light, if any man preach any other gospel unto you than that ye had received, let him be accursed. The Ephesian brethren had been rather effective at that. Could not bear the evil that they had detected by the liars whom they had tried, because these had claimed to be apostles and they were not. In the midst of all of this, the Savior noted that the Ephesian brethren had borne up under this. They had had patience, and for the Lord's sake they had labored, and they had not fainted. Obviously, when the Lord at Revelation 2 takes pleasurable note of the fact that the Ephesian church had not fainted, he isn't talking about a loss of consciousness. He's talking about a loss of will to continue, and therefore one simply gives up. Does that which James said he should never do, and that is lose his patience. The Ephesian church had not fainted. Paul told the churches of Galatia, Galatians chapter 6, that in due season we will reap if we faint not. That is, if we don't give up. One thing about the sowing and the reaping that Paul had pointed out to the Galatian church is that we always reap what we sow. You sow to the flesh, of the flesh you reap corruption. You sow to the Spirit, of the Spirit you'll reap life everlasting. There are a couple of laws that God made into nature from day number one, and that is that every seed brings forth after its own kind. It's always been that way, it always will. You can't sow to the flesh and to corruption and expect anything good to come from it. But you also cannot sow to the Spirit and expect anything bad to come from it. Every seed will bring forth after its own kind. But a second law of nature is simply this, that in the law of sowing and reaping, what you reap is greater than what you sow. You can sow one kernel of corn. You can harvest back a stalk with many ears and many more kernels. The reaping is greater than the sowing. So it is promised unto the faithful, the reward that you will reap if you don't faint, if you don't give up, if you don't lose your patience, the reward you will reap is far greater than that which you sowed. The Lord was grateful that the Ephesian church had not fainted. He was grateful that they were able to detect evil when they saw it, and that they worked and they labored for the cause of Christ. But the Lord was unhappy with them at Revelation 2 for this reason. He said, "You left your first love." And one would wonder, well, how could that be true? Considering that the Lord found all of these things that he liked to see them doing, but he liked to see them doing those things out of love. Do you recall when there came unto the Lord one asking him, "What is the great commandment in the law?" The Lord said, "Thou shalt love the Lord thy God with all your heart, your soul, and your mind." That's the first and the great commandment. The second is likened unto it, "Thou shalt love thy neighbor as thyself." On these two, he said,
hang all the law and the prophets. How is it from the 22nd of Matthew, beginning at 35, that all the law and the prophets could hang upon this, the love of God with every aspect of one's being? When you look at the law, the definition of right and wrong that was given in the Mosaic Age, you're going to find that all of it deals with one of two things: one's relationship with God or one's relationship with man. And one cannot be in a poor relationship with his fellow man without being in a poor relationship with God. If man loves God with all of his heart, soul, strength, and mind, there is his motivation to be in as perfect a relationship in obedience to his God as is humanly possible. And in so doing, he is also equally obedient to God in every aspect of that moral code that deals with his relationship with mankind. When the Lord was speaking to his disciples shortly before his arrest and crucifixion, he said, "By this shall all men know that you're my disciples, if you have love one toward another." Paul said in the departure of the miraculous manifestations of the Holy Spirit, there would remain as primary characteristics of Christianity faith, hope, and charity, that latter of which is love. And he said the latter is the greatest of the three. The greatest is love. The Lord would like to see the church at Ephesus continue in all of the good things that it had done, but he wants to see it done out of love. "If ye love me, keep my commandments." 14th of John, verse 15. You might want to look at that passage in two ways. Number one, there is one way that you can prove to God that you love him, and that is to keep his commandments. And second of all, there is one acceptable motivation for you to keep those commandments. That is, if you love him. If you don't love him, then don't bother, because you'll still be guilty of violating the first and the greatest commandment: love the Lord your God with all your heart, soul, strength, mind. Church at Ephesus seems to be told the Lord's happy with what you've done. He simply wants to see you do it out of love. And you've left your first love. "Therefore, remember from whence ye are fallen," failing, you see, to demonstrate the proper degrees of Christian love, is regarded as falling from grace. They should remember from whence they are fallen. Repent. Do the first works. We know that a person can fall, but we are fortunate to realize that he can be lifted up to stand again. The Apostle Peter, though, would prefer that we simply prevented the fall to begin with. And he taught us how this way. He said, "Giving all diligence, add to your faith virtue, knowledge, temperance, patience, godliness, brotherly kindness, and charity. For if these things be in you and abound, they make you that ye shall neither be barren nor unfruitful in the knowledge of our Lord and Savior Jesus Christ. But he that lacketh these things is blind, and cannot see afar off, and hath forgotten that he was purged from his old sins. Wherefore, the rather, brethren, give diligence to make your calling and election sure, for if ye do these things, ye shall never fall."
For so an entrance shall be administered unto you abundantly into the everlasting kingdom of our Lord and Savior Jesus Christ. 2 Peter at 1, beginning at 5. You have these things, Peter said, you don't fall. Therefore, it follows you lack these things, you fall. Faith, virtue, knowledge, temperance, patience, godliness, brotherly kindness, and charity, love. Without love, the Ephesian church had fallen. The Lord said, therefore, remember your first works and repent, or else I'll come quickly, he said, and take your candlestick out of its place. Your candlestick? The shining of your light? That which every child of God is called upon to be? You're the light of the world, the Savior said. A city that is set on a hill cannot be hid. Neither do men light a candle and put it under a bushel, but on a candlestick, and it giveth light unto all that are in the house. Let your light so shine before men that they may see your good works and glorify your Father which is in heaven. 5th of Matthew, beginning at 14. Every child of God is to be what? Like a city on a hill, a candle on a candlestick. It is giving light to everyone, representative, you see, of the light of Jesus Christ himself. Here, you see, by the shining of that light is what Christianity is supposed to be. Lord told the church at Ephesus that if you don't remember your first works, if you don't repent, if you don't return from whence you have fallen, I'll take your candlestick out of its place. You, that is, will no longer be regarded as the church, nor representative of what the church ought to be. You'll simply be apostate. No, the Lord doesn't just look for our faults. He looks for the good things in our lives, and he saw those good things at the church at Ephesus, their work, their labor, their patience, their ability to discern right from wrong and good for evil, the fact that they had not fainted or given up in the midst of all of this, but this the Savior did not like about the church at Ephesus. They had failed to do that which they had done in love, and the Lord called upon them to repent, lest their candle should be taken out of its place. As your light shines, may the world see your good works for the glory of God.

Hello, my name is Griffin Collins, and I have an exciting announcement. We will begin releasing a weekly devotional on Facebook titled Matters That Matter. In these weekly devotionals, we will discuss topics that are important and specific to the Lord's Church today. What does the Bible say about trusting others? Am I required to be faithful as a Christian? I pray that you will follow along with us as we explore matters that matter today.

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4: He doesn't know his own strength. Ever heard that? Do you know your own strength? Did you know that you or anyone for that matter can lift or put down a 250-pound person? Did you know you could make your power felt among a large number of people for long periods of time? How can this be, you might ask? You've never been aware of this power. I'm speaking of the power of your tongue. By the words you speak, you may lift the spirits of a person, make him feel worthwhile. By the words you speak, you may also put down a person, make him feel small and useless. The words that you speak, whether good or bad, may spread and be heard for a long time to come. The book of Proverbs has many things to say about the power of the tongue. Among these, death and life are in the power of the tongue. Proverbs 18:21. Bless the

After all the division and the hurt in the church, Paul writes to the Corinthians about a more excellent way. And it's the way of love, 1 Corinthians 13. Paul's way of love still heals and strengthens churches today. Therefore, we should listen when Paul says, "Love does not rejoice at wrongdoing, but rejoices with the truth," 1 Corinthians 13:6. Just as the idea of wrongdoing is broad, including injustice, evil, and calamity, the idea of truth encompasses all that is good and right. The truth is revealed in the gospel and in the life of Christ, the way, the truth, and the life. Instead of rejoicing over incest in 1 Corinthians 5:1 and 2, they should have rejoiced over discipline, the triumph of truth. Instead of rejoicing over others getting hurt or evil prevailing, love rejoices when truth wins, when the gospel is preached, or when a soul is saved. When lies, error, and evil are stopped, that's when love rejoices. What makes you rejoice?

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1: 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Have you ever stopped to consider what the founders of America believed about the foremost moral issues of our day? For instance, what did they believe about marriage? Would they have agreed with the current attempt to redefine marriage to include same-sex couples? Did they believe homosexuality to be a constitutional right? And what would have been their view of abortion? Would they have agreed that the word person from the 14th Amendment should not include the unborn child? And what was their attitude about the importance of religion? Did they feel that the Bible was critical to the survival of the Republic? Or were they pluralistic and receptive to other religions? Dr. Dave Miller continues the fascinating series, The Silencing of God. And now, Dr. Dave Miller.
2: The public school system of this country is a far cry from what it once was. We've looked at the New England Primer. We pointed out the fact that the Bible was the premier textbook of the nation from the very beginning. We've looked at McGuffey's Readers. I've been taking you through the Blueback Speller, and I hate to rush through this too quickly because the extent to which morality, Christianity, is taught in this book is overwhelming. So let me treat you to some more of this. We're up to page 40. The man who drinks rum may soon want a loaf of bread. Can you imagine teaching children that in school? The preacher is to preach the gospel. That idle boy is a very lazy fellow. The wicked know not the enjoyment of a good conscience. Parents should provide useful employment for their children. Men devoted to mere amusement misemploy their time. Washington was not a selfish man. He labored for the good of his country more than for himself. Is that a biblical principle, concept? Unselfishness, serving your fellow man? We punish bad men to prevent crimes. You know what conventional wisdom today is about prison and incarceration? Won't do any good. It's not a deterrent. That's a new thought. That's not the thought of America prior to our day. We pity the slavish drinkers of rum. The drunkard's face will publish his vice and his disgrace. On and on about alcohol and the evils of alcohol. Doesn't our country need that? God has made two great lights for our world, the sun and the moon. A witness must tell all the truth in court. We're apt to live forgetful of our continual dependence on the will of God. We should not trust our lives to unskillful doctors or drunken sailors. Rum, gin, brandy, and whiskey are destructive enemies to mankind. They destroy more lives than wars, famines, and pestilence. The drunkard's course is progressive. It begins by drinking a little and shortens his life by drinking to excess. Children should answer questions politely. Many persons spend too much time at taverns. God governs the world in infinite wisdom. The Bible teaches us that it is our duty to worship Him. It is a solemn thing to die and appear before God. Good children will submit to the will of their parents. Idle children neglect their books when young and then thus reject their advantages. Children should respect and obey their parents. Parents protect and instruct their children. Satan afflicted Job with sore boils. Teachers should try to implant good ideas in the minds of their pupils. If sinners entice thee, consent thou not. Proverbs 1:10. Children may be helpful to their parents. The chewing of tobacco is a useless habit. Judas was a traitor. He betrayed his master. We should be attentive and helpful to strangers. Intemperance is a grievous sin of our country. Parents deserve the kind treatment of children. The rainbow is a token that the world will not be drowned again. Pay the laborer's wages when he has done his work. Prayer is a duty. Confess your sins and forsake them. Proverbs 23:10. Paul addressed Felix upon the subject of a future judgment. We detest robbers and pirates. The wicked transgress the laws of God. Never retaliate an injury, even on an enemy. Never equivocate or prevaricate, but tell the plain truth. Liquors that intoxicate are to be avoided as poison. You must not try to deceive your parents. Before you rise in the morning or retire at night, give thanks to God for His mercies and implore the continuance of His protection. Laws of nature sustained by the immediate presence and agency of God. The heavens declare an almighty power. This just goes on and on and on. How can a young man cleanse his way? Oh, how love I thy law, Psalm 119. No pleasure is equal to that of quiet conscience. Lay not up for yourselves treasures on earth, Matthew 6:20. A miraculous event. A living of trifling amusements is derogatory to the Christian character. Look how offensive these constant references to Christianity would be to people who do not embrace Christianity. Did that stop them from including that in a public school textbook? Of course not. We cannot live our lives based on what everyone else around us thinks or believes or does, and yet that's kind of the prevailing attitude of the judges. Supreme Court is now saying, you know, we've got to make some of these decisions about abortion and homosexuality based on the world community, what their views are. For example, they're talking about the death penalty and how young a person should be, how young can a person be before the death penalty is invoked, and the Supreme Court justices, the ones that are liberal, are saying, well, you know, we need to take into account the consensus of the world community. Founding fathers would have croaked on that. They didn't come to this new land and do what they did to copy the rest of the world. They knew that most of the world was wicked. So they said, we need to start a republic based on Christian morality and forget the world. And now our own people are trying to emulate the world. Strong liquors inflame the blood and produce diseases. The prudent good man will govern his passions. God is the divine legislator, he proclaimed his Ten Commandments from Mount Sinai. It's the duty of every good man to inspect the moral conduct of the man who is offered as a legislator at our yearly elections. What? What credentials, what qualifications do you look at before you elect a politician? Their morality. If the people wish for good laws, they may have them by electing good men. The legislative councils of the United States should feel their dependence on the will of a free and virtuous people. Our farmers, mechanics, and merchants compose the strength of our nation. Let them be wise and virtuous and watchful of their liberties. Let them trust no man to legislate for them. If he lives in the habitual violation of the laws of his country, how many lawbreakers do we have that are in politics? And they say, oh, well, my personal life doesn't have anything to do with that. Section on idolatry. Do nothing that is injurious to religion, to morals, or to the interest of others. Listen to this, folks. What's the number one reason given in courts for divorce today? Incompatibility. It was once a practice in France to divorce husband and wife for incompatibility of tempers. Just couldn't get along. A practice soon found to be incompatible with social order. Does the Bible teach that? Absolutely. Is America in the throes of experiencing disorder? Absolutely. If we'd been teaching our young people all through the last 50 years that fact, maybe we would be in better shape. Number of references to Christ. The Bible, that is the Old and New Testament, contains the Holy Scriptures. Whatever is wrong is a deviation from right or from the just laws of God or man. How happy men would be if they would always love what is right and hate what is wrong. A reference to Romans. Then at the very end, you have a number of little fables. Look at this one. Fable 1 of the boy that stole apples. An old man found a rude boy upon one of his trees stealing apples and desired him to come down. But the young saucebox told him plainly he would not. "Won't you?" said the old man. "Then I will fetch you down." So he pulled up some turf or grass and threw at him. But this only made the youngster laugh to think the old man should pretend to beat him down from the tree with grass only. "Well, well," said the old man, "if neither words nor grass will do, I must try what virtue there is in stones." So the old man pelted him heartily with stones, which soon made the young chap hasten down from the tree and beg the old man's pardon. Moral: if good words and gentle means will not reclaim the wicked, they must be dealt with in a more severe manner. That used to be part and parcel of our judicial system and of parenting. It is neither now. What about our universities? I can stand here without fear of any successful contradiction. They're gone. They're gone. They are the centers of political correctness, the centers of Marxist, socialist, atheistic, humanistic, pluralistic teaching. The very opposite of what they were all founded to be. If you don't believe that, pick out a university, go back and look at the original charter. Let me show you one. In the Constitution of the Commonwealth of Massachusetts, there is a reference to the university at Cambridge and the encouragement of literature. Which university would that be? Harvard. Whereas our wise and pious ancestors so early as the year 1636 laid the foundation of Harvard College, named after John Harvard, in which university many persons of great eminence have, by the blessing of God, been initiated in those arts and sciences which qualified them for public employments both in church and state. And whereas the encouragement of arts and sciences and all good literature tends to the honor of God, the advantage of the Christian religion, and the great benefit of this and the other United States of America. Why was Harvard started? What is the purpose of public education? To promote the knowledge of God and Christianity. You check Yale, Princeton, check all of them. That's why they were founded. The university system of this country, I'm telling you, is gone. We conclude, from the very beginning of the nation up to the 1950s, American public schools were Bible-oriented. They immersed children. They saturated the spirits of our young with the morals and the teachings and the doctrines of Christianity. What a change. You're aware of the fact that we have some national hymns and songs. Of course you are. You've heard these. How about God of Our Fathers, written in 1876, adopted as the hymn for the centennial, 100-year celebration of the Constitution. My point being references to the God of our fathers. The God of the Bible is the God that directed and blessed the forefathers of this country. That's the point of the song. What about our national anthem? Written by Francis Scott Key, 1814, right back very near the beginning. This is sung at baseball games and many other times and places, isn't it? Did you know there are four verses? Look at the fourth verse. Francis Scott Key. Oh, thus be it ever when freedmen shall stand between their loved home and the war's desolation, blessed with victory and peace, may the heaven-rescued land praise the power that hath made and preserved us a nation. Then conquer we must when our cause it is just, and this be our motto, in God is our trust. And the star-spangled banner in triumph shall wave o'er the land of the free and the home of the brave. That shouldn't be our national anthem. That violates the Constitution. How about My Country, 'Tis of Thee, the actual title America, written by Samuel Smith, 1832. This is in our hymn books. Our Father's God, to Thee, Author of Liberty, to Thee we sing. Long may our land be bright with freedom's holy light. Protect us by Thy might, great God our King. Battle Hymn of the Republic, written during the Civil War by Julia Ward Howe. It is basically a war song based upon the Bible and the appropriateness of war in the name of true moral principles. You're familiar with Our God is Marching On, But look how much more specific this song gets with regard to Christianity, not a generic concept of deity. For example, we have a reference to the gospel itself and to the hero born of woman, may he crush the serpent with his heel. Who's that referred to? Genesis 3:15, Jesus Christ. As he died to make men holy. Unmistakable reference to the crucifixion. Telling you, Christianity is thoroughly embedded in our national institutions. America the Beautiful, Catherine Lee Bates, God shed his grace on thee. America, America, God has shed his grace on you. That's why you have enjoyed what you've enjoyed all these years. We're going to lose it. And then if you thought about the fact that all over our country, our counties, our cities, our towns, and many other geographical locations have been named, where have these names come from? Well, a lot of sources. Maybe a geographical location from Europe, like York, England. Well, we'll call this New York. Hampshire, England, we'll call this New Hampshire. A lot of that. A lot of names that are traced to foreign languages. A lot of Spanish names. A lot of American Indian names, right? San Marcos, San Antonio, Spanish names. A lot of unique features of the terrain. You know, maybe a flat bottom Kentucky and things like that, where they just picked out a curious geographical feature. War heroes, Pulaski, Tennessee, named after a Polish war general. Other honorees. But you know what? All over this country, a lot of the names have come from the Bible. So much so that I'm sure many, perhaps most Americans are not even aware of it. I've only begun to tap into this feature. And I've about decided there's no end to it. There are towns with the word gospel. There are Bethlehems all over the country. Nazareth, Trinity, Canaan, Damascus, Dothan and Grace, Alabama. Lots of Antiochs. There's a lot of Matthew, Mark, Luke, and John, sometimes with Saint appended. There's Timothy, Titus, Titusville, St. James, St. Peter, St. Petersburg. Lots of St. Paul and St. Paul's. Lots of St. Joseph's. St. Elizabeth, Stephen, Stephen's. Lots of St. Mary and Mary's. Mount Zion, people probably don't even know what that refers to from the Bible. There's Adam, Adamsburg, over two dozen Adamsvilles. There's Eve, Cain, Abel, Noah, Shem, Ham, Abraham, Lot, Sarah, Isaac. Again, Joseph, Job, Moses, Washington. Lots of Daniels. There's Obadiah, Saul, David, Uriah, Solomon, Samson. Lots of Sinai's and Mount Sinai's. Providence, Rhode Island. Edom, Texas. How would you like to live in Hell, Michigan? Paradise, Texas. Sodom, Maine. That's probably aptly named. Gomorrah, Massachusetts. All over the country. And what is the ACLU going to do about our cemeteries? Have you noticed at the side of the road a custom that I remember as a child back in the 50s? Has been reinstated, where at accident sites where people have lost their lives, crosses are once again being erected. You've been noticing that? I'm amazed that hadn't been stopped, or at least made politically correct by using other religious symbols as well. So far, that seems to be the unanimous approach. Here's the World War II monument that was recently unveiled. I want to call your attention to the military cemeteries. I spotlight these because they are government connected. Are you aware of the fact that we have military cemeteries all over the world where our young people have fought on foreign soil? There are 8 World War I U.S. cemeteries in Europe, mostly in France, Belgium, 1 in England. Here are their locations and the number of young people that have been interred at those locations. Let me show you how they all look. Here's the one in Bellu Woods, France, Brookwood, England, Waregem, Belgium, Meuse, France, another one from France. These are all World War I. Another one in France, Boney, France. Suresnes, France. Look in the chapel. They have this engraving. Grant unto them, O Lord, eternal rest, who sleep in unknown graves. Those are all World War I, every single one of them organized in the same fashion. There are 12 World War II cemeteries, again mostly in Europe, one in North Africa, one in the Philippines. Here are their locations and the number of dead that have been interred at those locations. We're talking thousands and thousands of young men. Here's the one in Belgium. Marsh, France. Cambridge, England. Epinal, France. Florence, Italy. Belgium. Another one in France. Luxembourg City, in the country of Luxembourg. Notice in the chapel at the location, notice the symbol between the flags and the candles. Surprised that has not been eliminated. Here's the one in the Philippines. Here's one in the Netherlands. Here's the one in North Africa where Patton was so active, Tunisia. Here's another one in France, Nettuno, Italy. And here is the one overlooking the beach at Normandy, Omaha Beach, on the cliffs overlooking this site where literally thousands of young men lost their lives in a matter of minutes. Up on this cliff, hundreds interred, overlooking the English Channel. Do you know in every single one of these cemeteries, a white marble headstone marks the grave? Occasionally, you will find a Star of David for a Jewish soldier. But by and large, these cemeteries are dominated by the Christian symbol of the cross, government purchased. What's the ACLU going to do about that? Do you understand that the very essence of human civilization, if it does not have a sizable percentage of its citizenry oriented toward a fixed moral framework, then civilization will begin to unravel, decline, and ultimately collapse. This is what has held us together for 200 years. But it is quickly evaporating from our civilization. The outcome is inevitable. You don't have to be a prophet to predict what's going to happen. I could add so much more to this, but I'm telling you this plethora of evidence that the Christian faith has been deeply embedded in American culture. That evidence is massive, it is expansive, it is decisive. The forces of political correctness do not want to face this. They want to keep it from the public and they want to deny it and try to twist it, but I believe I've given you enough to show you. You've seen it with your own eyes. It is a fact. This conspiracy, therefore, is in direct contradiction to everything that has preceded the last 50 years or so. Look again at this massive amount of evidence that I presented you, and as I said, there's so much more. So much more. Our founding fathers wanted a nation that had freedom, not freedom from religion, which is what we're being told, but freedom for religion, and they meant the Christian religion and no other. Let me begin in this session and in our final session, trying to answer the question, so what? All right, you've convinced us, yes, we had a Christian orientation, but that's not America today. We've changed, and therefore we're going to change all the laws. We need to just revolutionize our country and orient it more toward a religionless society. That's what they're trying to do. What would God have us to do? Well, in poring over the Bible and trying to think through this, I've come up with a few very concrete suggestions that I think are biblical and within our reach. Number one, I would suggest to you that you and I, as American citizens, have been adversely influenced by the last 50 years. We have. We softened. Haven't you been shocked at some of what I've showed you? That the average American at one time knew their Bible better than we do? Shame on us. So you and I are going to have to stop allowing our cultural environment and the atmosphere that's been created in the last 50 years from influencing us. We need to shake ourselves out of this lethargy, go back and reacquaint ourselves with true spirituality. So we're going to have to start with ourselves. We need to rededicate ourselves to being serious about this. See, that's hard to do because we have achieved a comfort level, again, unprecedented in human history. Americans have it so good. It is so thorough and extensive that when foreigners come to this country, it almost ruins them. They can't handle the prosperity. And we're like, you know, what's your problem? We take money and throw it around over in foreign countries and we ruin people because they can't handle it. They don't understand what it's like to be this wealthy. We've become so accustomed to it that we pretty much demand it, expect it, and don't put me out any. Don't, you know, okay, I'm concerned about our country, but I'm busy. You know, I'm playing my grandkids and I've got, you know, retirement or jobs and, you know, just a lot of things that have taken up my time. I can't do anything about this. Okay. Don't be surprised what happens. You know, every civilization that finally experiences some catastrophic alteration, look back at history, a lot of them have done it. In fact, God usually uses an aggressor nation to punish a nation more righteous than the aggressor. That's God. Read Habakkuk. And so when this evil force comes and starts punishing people, suddenly, guess what? They got time. Now we've got time to do something about this. But guess what? It's too late. It's too late. Do you think that those Islamic terrorists who were willing to fly 4 airplanes and kill 3,000 people like that, do you think if they had access to a nuclear device that they would hesitate for a second to use it? Then you see we're not talking about 3,000. They set one of those off in New York, we're talking about 8 million. Do you think that could happen? You think with all of our tremendous military and all of the security, everything we're doing, man, we can stop that from happening? No, we can't. Because such actions have never been ultimately dependent upon your own ability to protect yourself. The Bible's very clear about this. You have to be right with God, and then He will protect you. If you're not right with God, nothing you can do. They're going to get you sooner or later. They're going to get you. If we of all people on the face of this planet do not get serious about being mature, dedicated, disciplined, spiritual people, then the rest of our society doesn't have a ghost of a chance. It's got to start with us and our families. We need to demand that our families straighten up or basically get out, because this is of eternal consequence. We are in a critical moment in history, and we need to be decisive and determined. That means then we need to make certain that our children are going to follow our cultural, moral, spiritual values. Remember what God said about Abraham? I know Abraham. He'll command his family, and they will do what he tells them to do on spiritual matters. I never thought I would say, you know, maybe we need to just drop the public school system. Just bail out. A lot of Americans are. Lots of them. That too is unprecedented in American history. But I'm at the point of saying it. I'm telling you, the average public school system in this country, even one where our children attended, which was very conservative, they are being fed sinister, evil things on a daily basis that you don't even know is going on. And if you do, who knows whether you're counteracting it. That may seem drastic, but yeah, I'm advising parents, get your kids away from those people. They are some of the most liberal, sinister, wicked idealists on the planet. It all started in the 60s. I remember the change, the shift in the public school. It's gone to seed now. And don't you know that they are angry that so many Americans are dropping out? They've done everything they can through the courts to try to stop it. So far, Americans are being allowed to do it. We'd better save our families. In a sense, you could turn the country around with one generation. But we're going to have to be diligent about that generation. Number three, how much prayer we've been doing on this thing? Well, in our public services and our three prayers, a song and the sermon, we'll mention, you know, God, please help our country. I'm not talking about that. I'm talking about prayer. How many of you have ever had something tragic happen in your life? Maybe the death of a loved one. Do you remember how your schedule suddenly changed? You thought, you know, I've got to do this week. I can't take off work. I've got this. But suddenly when something like that happened, you took off work. And I mean, your life came to a screeching halt. And for 2 or 3 days, you went through a mourning process. You just did. I believe we're at that point. I don't think a little prayer here and there is going to do it. I think, for example, that 1.2 million members of the Church of Christ are going to have to get down on their knees and look up to the God of the universe and say, man, we are in big trouble. We desperately need your help. Help us deal with this situation. Do what can be done providentially. Help us to know what we need to do this. When was the last time the elders of churches all over this country told the membership, all right, we want the whole membership to be here Thursday night. We're going to spend 2 hours in solid prayer. No announcements, no songs. We're going to pray to God and beg Him. We are under a state of national emergency. The God you read about in the Bible, would He do anything about that? Would He give any sort of response? Would He listen to His people pleading and crying out to Him day and night? Oh yeah, the God of the Bible would do something about that. You know what? We're not doing that. Like I said, we're too busy. We're comfortable. Have all we want to eat. Nice cars. Nice homes. Oh, it's sad what's happening out here, but it hadn't affected me really that much yet. I'm living good. It's going to be too late. You know, the Founding Fathers made a statement along that line. They said, when people become comfortable with material prosperity and no longer appreciate the freedom and the circumstances that brought them to that condition, you know what? They deserve neither. These men were willing to put their lives on the line. Many of them were economically devastated because of the time they devoted to public service. They were willing to sacrifice and do that. We're not. For an even higher calling. But the Bible's clear. We'd better get serious about supplications, prayers, intercessions. They need to be frequent, constant. We need to do it individually. We need to do it collectively. It needs to be sustained. It needs to manifest perseverance. I believe churches should rally and get busy. What about political participation? No, Dave. Stat of politics now. Religion and politics don't mix. After seeing what I've showed you about what the Founding Fathers said, what would they say if you said that to them? They would laugh in your face. What do you mean politics and religion are separate? Politics must be rooted in religion. Satan is slick. He says, man, I'll just get all of the key issues of society that are going to affect whether a country can even stand, and I'll just shift them over into the political atmosphere, political arena, and call them political, and then they're free, and I can have a heyday. That's what he's done. The key moral issues of our day, and that's what I'm really leading up to here. What does all this come down to? It comes down to the moral issues that will cause God to destroy this country. The two premier issues are abortion and homosexuality. God's not going to put up with that. Not indefinitely, He will not. I realize that our voting, we think, doesn't matter, but it does. History shows that it does. The polls show that it does. Most Americans don't vote, and so the few militant get their way. There have been people put into office that just horrified. How'd they ever get in there? Because the few that wanted them went and voted, nobody else did? That's been proven. We need to contact people. Edmund Burke said, you know, for evil to triumph, just don't do anything. It will. And it is triumphing in our society. You remember what Jesus said in the parable of the sower? While men slept, that's how the tares got sown in amongst the wheat. We did nothing. What is James Garfield known for besides being president of the United States? We claim he was a member of the Church of Christ. late 1800s. Listen to what he said at the centennial. "Now more than ever before, the people are responsible for the character of their Congress. If that body be ignorant, reckless, and corrupt, it is because the people tolerate ignorance, recklessness, and corruption. If it be intelligent, brave, and pure, it is because the people demand these high qualities to represent them in the national legislature. If the next centennial does not find us a great nation, it will be because those who represent the enterprise, the culture, and the morality of the nation do not aid in controlling the political forces." That's prophetic. Here is the first Chief Justice of the U.S. Supreme Court, appointed to the court by George Washington, John Jay. Oh, we need more men like him today. He was asked the question, "Should Americans elect non-Christians to public office?" Here's his answer. "Whether our religion permits Christians to vote for infidel rulers is a question which merits more consideration than it seems to have generally received either from the clergy or the laity. It appears to me that what the prophet said to Jehoshaphat about his attachment to Ahab affords a salutary lesson." You know what Jehoshaphat said? "Shouldst thou help the ungodly and love them that hate the Lord?" Probably the group of people in our nation that hate the Lord the most now is the Hollywood crowd. And yet we empower them. We buy their stuff right and left, go to their movies. We help the ungodly and love those who hate the Lord. Shame, shame. He also said, "Providence has given to our people the choice of their rulers." That's a profound statement. Most nations in human history have not been given that opportunity. They were either ruled by a genetic king, a dictator. It's rare to have a nation that decides who their leaders are going to be. He says God gave us that situation. "It's the duty as well as the privilege and interest of our Christian nation to select and prefer Christian." The first Chief Justice of the U.S. Supreme Court. He thought it was a Christian nation. In its overall orientation, Noah Webster, "Let it be impressed on your mind that God commands you to choose for rulers just men who will rule in the fear of God."
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3: It's 71 degrees.

Well, good morning. It's good to see each one in this assembly this hour. I want to personally thank you for your interest in the book of Philemon and for your encouragement by being here today. My name is Cliff Goodwin. I was given the opportunity to defer an introduction so as to get right into the material. And as many of us preachers would do, I took that opportunity. So I know a good many of you, several I'm sure I have not met yet, but very thankful for your presence here this hour. Our series this year at PTP 2016 is simply entitled Reconciliation and Relationships. We're going to be studying and have been studying since Friday night from the book of Philemon. Now, it bothers my children when I say Philemon, and so sometimes I'll say Philemon and sometimes I'll just say Philemon. And so, but you know which book I'm talking about. This is an entire treasure trove, albeit small. It is an entire treasure trove when it comes to relationships in the body of Christ. And the pertinence of this book has never waned, even through the centuries. I was encouraged a moment ago to speak with a brother from Mississippi who does some mission work in Mexico, and he shared with me how much this book had meant to him in some of his labors, particularly in that they converted an illegal alien here in the States. He was here illegally. He learned the gospel. He was converted, after which he was sent back home to Mexico. And now in that community to which that man has returned, I believe there's a congregation of some 40 or 45 Christians where that man is. If that does not bring to life the modern day relevance of the book of Philemon, then I don't know what would. Now, today we're beginning our second lesson in this installment, session two, simply Christian love. Now, many of us would not turn to the book of Philemon, perhaps, for a study of love. We've been conditioned, we've been in the habit of going to 1 Corinthians chapter 13, which no doubt is a great treatise on this subject. And yet, the more that I've studied Philemon, the more that I have come to appreciate how it brings to life the precepts and the sentiments that we read about in that great chapter, namely 1 Corinthians chapter 13. And so, to illustrate that, as we proceed this morning, there will be times when we will be referring to 1 Corinthians 13, and you'll be seeing how these two passages mesh or how they integrate one with the other. Now, the way I've designed this is I want you to be able to keep Philemon ever open in your lap. This happens to be a room where we don't have tables, and I kind of regret that. So we've all got our Bibles and our notebooks in our laps. I've tried to gear this to where you can keep your Bibles open to the book of Philemon the entire time. And if we go elsewhere with other passages, I'll be presenting those on the screen. All right, let's get right into this study. We know from 2 Corinthians 5, verses 14 and 15, that the love of Christ constraineth us. The King James reads, the New King James is preferable in this instance, where it reads, compels us. Now, there's some debate and there's some discussion as to whether or not that text means the love of Christ for us or our love to Christ. I don't know that it should be an either or proposition. Now, given the context, when you read the continuation of verses 14 and 15 there, and we see how that Jesus gave himself for all of us, one died for all, I'm inclined to believe that initially the emphasis might be on the love of Christ for us. But we also know from 1 John 4 and verse 19 that we love Jesus in return because of all that he has done for us, because he first loved us, as the Apostle John wrote there by inspiration. Now, needless to say, this compulsion, this being compelled by the love of Christ, demands certain actions in our lives. Brothers and sisters, I cannot overemphasize the importance of your understanding and of my understanding that biblical love is not mere sentiment. It is not merely some kind of warm, fuzzy feeling, as we've heard it described before. In fact, it's not that at all. Biblical agape love is the love of decision.
It's a love in which a man or a woman decides, he or she chooses to seek the highest good of the object, the one being loved. And so that demands certain actions, especially in certain circumstances. Now, as we direct our attention to the book itself, Philemon's love had already been a source of great encouragement to Paul. Let's read here verse 5, and then we'll move down and read verse 7. Here Paul says, "Hearing of thy love and faith, which thou hast toward the Lord Jesus and toward all saints." Some of you were able to be with us Friday evening, and we mentioned briefly how that this verse is probably chiastic in structure, meaning that the faith is directed toward the Lord Jesus, whereas the love is directed toward all saints. And if that's correct, and if we understand it correctly in that fashion, it does away with the difficulty of trying to understand how it is that we have faith toward all saints. That's probably not the idea. It's faith toward the Lord Jesus and love toward all saints. And so in that verse, Philemon's love is mentioned. But then move down to verse 7. Paul says, "For we have great joy and consolation," or encouragement, our theme from Friday evening. "We have great encouragement in thy love." But now notice how that the love had been manifested in action. "Because the bowels," King James, the ASV has, "the hearts of the saints are refreshed by thee, brother." Somehow, someway, Philemon's love had been a great source of encouragement to the brethren, which, as we're going to see, the evidence suggests that Philemon had been very magnanimous. He had been very benevolent. He had been loving in his action, loving in his sharing of those things that were needful to others. And we'll say more about that later on. Now, after he mentions and commends the love of Philemon in these opening verses, 5 and 7 particularly, the Apostle Paul then moves in verses 8 and following. In verse 8, you move into the body of the epistle. I know typically in a one-chaptered book, you wouldn't think of it as having a well-defined body, but it does. And it begins in verse 8. And as the Apostle moves into the body of this discussion, he has chosen to pursue this discussion on the same lofty plane. Okay? He's commended Philemon's love. Philemon's love was true, it was genuine, it was active, it was helpful. And so now he's going to pursue the course of this discussion on the plane of love. And really verses 8 and 9 are key to our study in this session, session 2. Look at them with me. Verse 8, Paul says, "Wherefore, though I might be much bold in Christ," my position in Christ specifically, "to enjoin." Now the word enjoin, of course, means to command. Paul says, "Even though I might be much bold in Christ to command you, Philemon, to do what is convenient," to do what is fitting and proper and suitable in this case, verse 9, "yet for love's sake, I rather beseech thee." Now, this word for beseech is not the word for beg or plead. And for a number of years, I misunderstood that. I just assumed when I read the King James beseech that it was the word for beg or plead, but it's a little different word. This is the word here to make an appeal. He says, "So for love's sake, I would rather appeal unto thee, Philemon, being such an one as Paul the aged, and now also a prisoner of Jesus Christ." And so as the body of the letter itself begins, Paul makes it crystal clear the methodology he's going to pursue. He's not going to dictate, he's not going to demand, but out of respect for Philemon, out of respect for the brotherly relationship they share together, and out of respect for the great love that existed not only between Philemon and the other brethren, but also between Paul and Philemon himself, Paul's going to pursue this letter on that lofty plane. Now, in so doing, of course, as we move through the course of this study, Paul is going to depict for us many, many ways in which true Christian love behaves. And I believe in our itineraries, I believe that's the way that I preface this study,
is that true love not only has particular traits, but true Christian love behaves certain ways. And perhaps in no better place in the New Testament, perhaps, than the book of Philemon, can we actually see and witness the behavior of true Christian love. And we have 7 points. Now, don't try to jot down all of these now. We're about to turn slides very quickly. But this is where we're going. This is the outline. And we'll move from these one to the other quite promptly. Number one, true Christian love serves the unlovable. Number two, it provides what is needed. Number three, it humbles itself. Number four, it is considerate and respectful of others and their rights. Number five, it forgives and receives. Number six, it will do more than is asked. And then number seven, true Christian love. And this is my favorite. This might be one of the ones that's most needed in our brotherhood today and in certain situations. And that is, true love is hopeful and optimistic. I think sometimes we could use healthy doses of both hope and optimism as members of the body of Christ. And so we'll deal with that when we get there. Number one, it serves the unlovable. If you're not familiar with the background of the book of Philemon, it involves basically

trek of some 1,100 miles all the way to the imperial capital of Rome. From Colossae to Rome was roughly 1,100 miles, which in our modern times, that's a journey. But in the ancient Roman world, indeed, that would have been an undertaking to have made that trek or that travel. And then number three, we also have Paul the Apostle. And his involvement in this book and in these circumstances is because somehow, some way, and there are different hypotheses, there are different educated guesses, we don't really know, but somehow, some way, Onesimus, while in Rome, came to find the Apostle Paul. Paul converted him and then sends him back home with this letter, as it were, in hand. And so Onesimus, as a fugitive slave in the Roman Empire, brethren, he would have been the lowest of the low. Under Roman society, slaves already virtually had no rights whatsoever. But then for one to become fugitive, for one to become illegal in Roman society, the lowest of the low. And that is the plight of Onesimus as his encounter with the Apostle Paul begins. Now, it's interesting, and here as we establish our premise that love serves the unlovable, it's interesting and amazing that Paul neither rejected Onesimus out of haughtiness, nor did he reject him out of self-concern. And if you're wondering what I mean by both of those sentiments, they both involve Roman life. Number one, when we say haughtiness, we know from Acts 22, 27 and 28 that Paul was a Roman citizen. The chief captain there in Jerusalem, he asked Paul, "Art thou a Roman?" And Paul said, "Yea, I am a Roman." And the captain says, "It took me much money to acquire or appropriate that blessing in my life." And Paul could retort, "I was freeborn. I was freeborn." And so here what we have in the book of Philemon is we have a Roman citizen in the Apostle Paul who not only has many, many rights, but as we know from the account in Acts, he would exercise those rights as needed. And yet he would condescend to the lowest of the low. This Roman citizen would serve the unlovable, Onesimus. He would not reject him out of his own haughtiness, out of his own arrogance. But then secondly, as we consider the self-concern that was also non-existent, Paul was not only a Roman citizen, but at this time when Philemon was written, he was also a Roman prisoner. A Roman prisoner. Now this is brought out a number of times in the book. Verse 1, he calls himself a prisoner of Jesus Christ. You move down to verses 9 and 10. At the end of verse 9, he is also a prisoner of Jesus Christ. Verse 10, I beseech thee for my son Onesimus, whom I have begotten in my bonds, my chains, my detainment, quite literally. Then you move down to verse 13 also, whom I would have retained with me, that in thy stead he might have ministered unto me in the bonds of the gospel. And so many of us, and I'm ashamed to say this, many of us, had we been in the position of the Apostle Paul and had been encountered by Onesimus, our attitude might have been, "Hey friend, I've got too much on my own plate." Okay? If you haven't noticed, you're a fugitive. You're on the run. I'm no longer on the run. I'm already incarcerated. I'm under house arrest here. I can't leave this dwelling place. I've got too much on my own plate to worry about your problems. Okay? But that wasn't Paul. He didn't exhibit that kind of self-concern, and it shows us that love indeed serves the unlovable. Now, before I move on, brethren, our congregations back home need to be taught this, and they need to be reminded of this. I know it's been told and repeated to the point that it's almost trite, but as you've heard before, the Lord's church is not to be a country club for the saved. It's to be a hospital for sinners. And if the Lord's church is to function in that biblical capacity as a hospital for sinners, we're going to have to stoop, and I hate to even use that terminology, but in our own minds, we're going to have to get over this idea.

idea that there are certain portions of society that are undesirable. You know, the homeless and the drug addicts and the prostitutes and so many in society that really would fit this description here. They would be the unlovable. Well, true Christian love serves the unlovable. And we see that in the book of Philemon with the example of Paul, but we find it throughout Scripture, not only with the example of Paul, but most importantly with the example of our Lord. He certainly loved and served the unlovable. In 2 Corinthians 8 and verse 9, "For ye know the grace of our Lord Jesus Christ, that though he was rich, yet for your sakes he became poor, that ye through his poverty might be rich." You and I, brethren, we were so unlovable, and yet Jesus loved us, and he came according to this passage, Matthew 20 and verse 28. He came to serve our greatest needs, even as the Son of Man came not to be ministered unto, but to minister and to give his life a ransom for many. And then quickly in Romans 5 and verse 6, "For when we were yet without strength, nothing that we could do to save ourselves, in due time Christ died for the ungodly. But God commendeth or demonstrated his love toward us in that while we were yet sinners," not a noble race, not a lovable or loving group of people, "while we were yet sinners, Christ died for us." So love serves the unlovable. But number two, as we need to move along, from this book in the next place, we see that love provides what is needed. Now, you and I, we can gather in capacities such as this, and we can talk all hour. We can come back tomorrow and talk again about loving people, serving people. We can talk about it all day long. But what it gets down to is love steps up and provides what is needed. It's not just sentiment, as we expressed earlier. Love has to become actively employed in providing the need of the current crisis, if you will. Now, as we look here, we know and we need to be reminded that agape love seeks the highest good of its object. Now, how can you and I make that claim? How can we claim to have agape love toward anyone else if we are not meeting needs that need to be met? Okay. Now, if you stay with me through this series, you'll quickly see that I in no wise advocate a social gospel, not at all. And in fact, the book of Philemon refutes that very idea of a social gospel. But at the same time, the Bible clearly teaches benevolence. And it teaches it as a major emphasis of the Lord's church, a major work of the church. Not the emphasis, but a major emphasis of the Lord's work. So we often have to meet needs. Now, we see in Philemon's example that he had already helped supply many needs of the saints. Verse 6, if you were with me Friday night, I told you plainly, and I haven't changed. Verse 6 is the most difficult verse by way of exegesis in the entire epistle. Okay, it can mean two or three or four different things depending on the translation of several different Greek words. Verse 6 is difficult. But the gist of it hopefully is not that hard. And that is that Philemon's fellowship, his distribution, his communication in the King James, it's the word koinonia, that the communication of thy faith may become effectual by the acknowledging of every good thing which is in you in Christ Jesus. Well, what are you saying, Paul? He's basically saying that Philemon's generosity, his fellowship, had supplied the needs of many of the saints. Verse 7. In this way, he had demonstrated his faith in Jesus Christ, but he had also put into action his love for the saints. And with this, John concurs in 1 John 3:16. "Hereby perceive we the love of God, because he laid down his life for us." And John says, "And we ought to lay down our lives for the brethren. But whoso hath this world's good, and seeth his brother have need, and shutteth up his bowels of compassion from him," John asks, "how dwelleth the love of God in him?" Love provides what is needed. Now, well, let's shift from Philemon's dealings with the brethren
and let's move to Onesimus and Paul. Onesimus had come to Paul needing temporary refuge and sound counsel. Perhaps when he met the apostle, he didn't know yet what he was going to do. Perhaps he was still determined to live a life of freedom, to live a life on the run, to become fugitive. And history tells us that this happened often in the Roman Empire. But those who sought that kind of liberty, they would often become robbers and pirates, and they would band together and they would live criminal lives the rest of their days. Perhaps Onesimus had intended to do that for a while. But he comes to Paul and he needs the refuge. He needs the time to get his thoughts straight. He needs some sound counsel. Where do I go from here? But he found much more. He found much more. Paul provided truly what was needed, and that is knowledge of the way of salvation. You look at verse 10 with me in the epistle. Paul was able to say, I beseech thee, I make an appeal to thee, Philemon, for my son Onesimus, whom I have begotten in my bonds. That word begotten is a technical term. In Christian literature, you and I are familiar with it. We know what it means. It means that Onesimus had been converted. He had come seeking refuge, seeking counsel. Paul gave him so much more. He showed him the way of salvation, converting his soul to Christ. Following that, Onesimus needed someone to plead his case. Now, as a reformed man, as a Christian, as someone who has decided to live his life on a righteous plane, he's got to go back. He's got to go back to his home and to his master whom he's wronged. He's got to go back and step up and face the consequences, assume responsibility for his actions. And in this way, he needed someone to plead his case, to make that appeal for him that we've already read in verses 9 and 10. You'll notice in verse 17, Paul would say, if thou count me therefore a partner. Notice the strength of that argument. Paul says, if you count me a partner in the gospel, Philemon, receive him. Receive him as myself. But again, Paul's love did much, much more than simply make an appeal. Paul was also willing to assume any debt that Onesimus had incurred. Verses 18 and 19, Paul writes, if he hath wronged thee or oweth thee aught, owes thee anything, put that on mine account, Paul wrote. I, Paul, have written it with mine own hand. I will repay it. Albeit I do not say to thee how thou owest unto me, even thine own self besides. Friends, an 1,100-mile journey just doesn't happen. Then as now, an 1,100-mile journey has to be financed. And it's very plausible, it's very likely even, that Onesimus probably had stolen from Philemon in making his flight. Now, he had obviously stolen time from his master, and many commentators point out that when a slave became fugitive, that his time lost was counted as thievery or as theft. That may be the idea. But I suspect it goes even far beyond that. Somehow, some way, Onesimus had had to finance his journey to Rome, and the most plausible seems to be that he had stolen from Philemon. Paul steps up and Paul says, I'm good for it. I'm good for it. Now, I shouldn't need to say that you owe me your own self beside, but if you insist on this debt, Paul says, I'm good for it. Again, love provides what is needed. Very similarly, Jesus Christ pleads our case. 1 John 2 and verse 1, my little children, these things write I unto you that ye sin not. And if any man sin, we have an advocate with the Father. An advocate is one who pleads the case of. An advocate with the Father, Jesus Christ the righteous. And you know what? Verse 2, not only would he plead our case as Christians, but he's already paid our price. Verse 2, he's already paid the debt you've incurred and I've incurred. He is the propitiation for our sins, and not for ours only, but also for the sins of the whole world. So many parallels, so many pictures regarding the gospel scheme of redemption that are brought to light in the book of Philemon, this little gem of an epistle. Number 3, the next thing that Christian love does is it humbles itself.
Paul did not appeal to Philemon as Paul the Apostle, okay? Preachers, you might want to remember this. Not Paul the Apostle, but number two, as Paul the Aged. And we've read that there in verses 8 and 9. In the next place, neither did he write as Paul the Pontiff, dictating and demanding, hey, I want you to do this, you're going to do this, Philemon. But instead, he wrote as Paul the Prisoner. Both of these descriptions, self-styled descriptions, that of being aged, that of being a prisoner, manifest an attitude of humility. He's not writing this to dictate. He's not writing this to enjoin or command. Paul's humbling himself as he writes and appeals to Philemon, and that is demonstrative of true love. Humility is a trait of such. Notice, this is where we begin tying in specifically with that great chapter. Charity suffereth long and is kind. Charity envieth not. And then these last two descriptions in the verse. Charity vaunteth not itself. That's the outward. The next one is the inward. It is not puffed up. True Christian love inwardly is not puffed up in its own mind. It does not think more highly of itself than it ought to think, Romans 12 and verse 3. It's not puffed up inwardly. And so secondly, as you back up into the verse, neither does it vaunt itself. True Christian love doesn't have to parade around in the sight of others, making itself out to be something so great, something that in actuality it would not be in that case. Humility is a trait of biblical love. And yet, even for those of us who are Christians, both authority and knowledge can have a way of going to our heads, right? We can become puffed up in our own minds when we're in positions of authority or when we've been blessed and given opportunity to acquire greater levels of knowledge. True love humbles itself even when these two scenarios are present. Even for those who are in power, true love humbles itself. Even for those who are greatly educated, true love humbles itself. I was reminded of 1 Corinthians 8 in verse 1. Now, as touching things offered unto idols, Paul wrote, we know that we all have knowledge. We all like to claim to have knowledge. But knowledge puffeth up. Charity edifies. Here's the Apostle Paul. He has both. He has both the authority of an apostle. He has the knowledge that comes only from inspiration. And yet, instead of being prideful, instead of dictating and demanding, love humbled itself. And he made an appeal to Philemon. Number four, true Christian love is considerate and respectful of others, of their rights, of their property. It's considerate and respectful. Now, love demanded that Paul be very, very careful as he went about mediating this problem between Philemon and Onesimus. To say that this was a delicate situation would be an understatement indeed. Love demanded that he be careful as he went about this. I want you to notice that Paul's careful not to take sides. Now, he's appealing for Onesimus. He's advocating for Onesimus, but all the while he's not taking sides. Notice in verse 11 that he acknowledges to Philemon both the pain and the loss inflicted by Onesimus. Verse 11 he says, which in time past was to thee unprofitable. Paul says, brother, I know that he has proven unprofitable. I know that he has let you down. See, oftentimes the way these flights would take place is that household slaves would become greatly entrusted with the affairs of the household, to the point that many of these slaves would be sent out on business errands. They would be entrusted perhaps with great sums of money to go out and to conduct business for their masters. And perhaps, now we don't know, but perhaps Onesimus had been entrusted in a very similar way. Sent out maybe with a degree of money to conduct business for the master, but instead he takes that money and he runs. It's very plausible, very likely.
Paul acknowledges the pain and the loss. At the same time, Paul respected Philemon's rights. He respected his rights in the society of that day, and he sent Onesimus back. Look at verse 12. He says, "Whom I have sent again, thou therefore receive him." That is, mine own bowels. It's interesting here in verse 12, he says, "Receive him as you would my own heart." The sentiment is the heart, the way that we use it modernly. "Receive him as my heart." And then in verse 17, he says, "Receive him as myself." Two of the greatest appeals by statement that are made in this epistle. Paul respected his rights. Even further, Paul placed Philemon's interest above his own. Do you know that Paul would have liked to have kept Onesimus for himself? Absolutely. He would have liked to have kept Onesimus for his own servant. Look at verse 13. Paul says, "Whom I would have retained with me. I would have loved to have kept Onesimus with me, that in thy stead," in your place, you can't be here, Philemon, but he's already here, "that in your place he might have ministered unto me in the bonds of the gospel." Paul, of course, was under house arrest. Acts 28 tells us in detail. He could not go and come at his own liberty. Therefore, it was very needful that he have attendants. He have servants. He have ministers or helpers that could go and come for the apostle. Paul would have liked to have employed Onesimus in such labors, but he knew that he needed to go back to his master. In Philippians 2, we read this. The Apostle Paul, about the same time, would write this, albeit to another congregation. "Let nothing be done through strife or vainglory, but in lowliness of mind let each esteem other better than themselves. Look not every man on his own things." The ESV says, not every man on his own interests, and that's the idea. "Look not every man on his own interests, but every man also on the interest of others." Paul not only preached it in Philippians, he practiced it in Philemon. He's practicing what he preached. Paul would not overstep his bounds to do anything without Philemon's consent. That's verse 14. The word "mind" there, just write in your margin, "consent." "But without thy mind," without your consent, "would I do nothing, that thy benefit should not be, as it were, of necessity." You know, it would be to your credit, Philemon, if Onesimus could stay and serve in your stead. That would be to your credit. But it wouldn't be to your credit if it were of compulsion, if you didn't have a say in the matter. If I just presumed to keep him myself, it wouldn't do you any good. Instead, it needs to be willingly there at the end of verse 14. Paul the apostle knew how to achieve the greatest benefit for both Philemon and Onesimus. The only way this problem is going to be resolved is that love is going to have to be the determining factor. If Philemon is compelled to take him back, if Onesimus is compelled to go back, then going forward in their future, it's not going to be good. It's not going to be good. Paul knew that if the converted Onesimus would love his master, and if the already Christian Philemon would love and forgive and receive his servant, then going forward in the future, their lives together could be greatly blessed. Brother McCord, in 1 Corinthians 13 and verse 5, he translates this verse in a way very helpful to us. It helps illustrate this point. Love does not behave improperly. Love is not inconsiderate of others' rights. Love is not disrespectful of others. It's unselfish. Love keeps calm. Love holds no grudges. Number 5, love forgives and love receives. Now, this is where the tables turn to Philemon. We've seen love in the life of the Apostle Paul, but here in this point particularly, the ball is in Philemon's court. True love will forgive and receive. Onesimus' return to Philemon, along with this epistle, asking Philemon to receive him back. And we've already noticed these two instances, the direct and the fervent manner in which Paul makes this request. "Receive him as my heart," verse 12. "Receive him as myself," verse 17. "Take him back into your home."
Philemon's love had already proven magnanimous to other saints, to all the saints, in fact. We read there in verse 5. He had demonstrated all the saints were loved. Now in verse 6, that most difficult verse of the book, Paul is prayerfully urging that his love shine in this instance. Okay? That's the gist of verse 6. Let me chase a rabbit just for a moment. It's in verse 4 of the epistle that Paul states the fact of his praying for Philemon. Verse 4, I'm praying for you. You do not learn what he's praying specifically for Philemon until verse 6. And the gist of it is, he's been praying about this situation. He's been praying that the same generosity, the same graciousness that Philemon had demonstrated to all the saints, that it would now go a step further and be demonstrated to this new saint, to this converted slave. He's praying that his love will shine in this case. Paul also points out the great potential for their relationship going forward. Move down to verses we haven't read yet, verses 15 and 16. For perhaps, the great statement of providence, perhaps, he therefore departed for a season that thou shouldest receive him forever. Brethren, this is interesting. This is not the same Greek word in verse 12 and verse 17. Not the same word at all. The ASV more accurately translates this as have. For perhaps he departed from you for a season that you should have him forever. Paul's sending him back. Paul's not preaching some kind of social gospel that's aimed at changing everyone's social status in the world. That's not the thrust of the gospel. It doesn't matter whether we're master or slave. What matters is whether we're lost or saved. So he's sending him back and he says, perhaps he left for a little while that you could have him forever. But read on, verse 16. Not now as a servant. I believe that to be elliptical. That's my opinion. I think the force of it is not now merely as a servant, or not now only as a servant, but above a servant, a brother beloved, especially to me, Paul writes, but how much more unto thee? And then this next statement helps me to understand this. He says, both in the flesh. And so there's some kind of worldly relationship that's going to continue between these two. In the flesh. He says, how much more profitable is Onesimus going to be to you now in the flesh and in the Lord? A brother beloved. He points out the great potential for change in the nature of their relationship. They might retain the same basic roles, master and slave, but the nature of that relationship is going to be infinitely enriched as brethren. Brethren in the Lord. Philemon's love for all the saints has already been commanded. You need to circle that in verse 5. If that's not anticipating what he's about to request, I don't know what it is. When he says, Philemon, you've been so good to love A-L-L. You've been so good to love all the saints, verse 5. Guess what? Onesimus is now a saint. Onesimus is coming home a brother. You need to love Onesimus with that same filial love. And brethren, as we all know, brotherly love requires forgiveness. I don't have the time to read these verses. We're pushed for time. But you know them well, beginning at Ephesians 4, 32, extending into the next chapter, Ephesians 5, 1 and 2. What do we do as brethren? We forgive one another. We welcome one another back with open arms. We receive one another. And that's what Philemon now is being challenged to do. Very quickly, number 6, next to last, love will do more than is asked. The inspired wisdom of the apostle is clearly seen at this point, and I've already intimated this just a few minutes ago. He knew that if everything was dictated, if everything were demanded, Onesimus just went back because he was forced. Philemon just took him back because he was commanded. He knew that would not be a good situation. That would make for a grudge. That would make for underlying hostilities going forward. He knew that was not the solution to this matter. Love is the solution. Duty may act only out of compulsion, being forced to do something. Love will act out of a willing heart. And that's why Paul pursues this in the manner in which he does.
He knew both the Philemon's obedience to duty. I believe there's a place for duty. But duty divorced from love is never the answer. In verse 21, he says, "Having confidence in thy obedience, I wrote unto thee, knowing that thou wilt also do more than I say." Philemon was loyal to duty. He was obedient. But he was also loving. Love was that great engine that made his faith work in obedience. If Philemon is to have Onesimus forever, and that is the better translation, not to receive, but to have, verse 15, Paul knows that love is preferable to compulsion. Agape love, in seeking the highest good of its object, has to go above and beyond. Has to do more than is asked. And of course, this is reminiscent of some of these principles that Jesus enumerated in Matthew 5, the Sermon on the Mount, verses 39 through 42. Particularly here, I'm mindful of going that second mile. Love will do more than is asked. And then finally, in our closing minute or so, love is hopeful and optimistic. Brethren, we need this. This might be one of the greatest lessons for us today, because listen to me now, please. There is no place among the Lord's people for the negativity, the pessimism, the defeatism that really makes me sick, and the cynicism that we so often see. You and I are on the winning side of this, I'll tell you that. John tells us in 1 John 4 and verse 4, "Greater is he that is in you than he that is in the world." But what's interesting about this is we can't be biblical loving people. We do not possess biblical love if we are perpetually pessimistic. You say, "Well, Cliff, I don't know about that." Well, just look. Look with me in 1 Corinthians 13 and verse 7, where we read of love that it bears all things. Look, it believeth all things. It hopeth all things. It endureth all things. If those four descriptions of love are not hopeful and optimistic, I don't know how to interpret this verse. I'm lost. I don't know what this verse means. It means that, among other things. It means that love is hopeful and optimistic. You know, Paul expressed his confidence. How much time I got? I'm up. Ah, you're not fair. He'd expressed his confidence to Philemon in verse 12. In verse 21. But he not only did this with Philemon, he did it with others. He did it with the Romans, same word, persuaded or confidence. He did also with the Galatians, with at least the faithful minority, or I don't know if it's a minority, but the faithful segment at Galatia. He did it with the Thessalonians. And if he wrote Hebrews, he even did it with the Hebrew Christians. And their apostasy was a lot further along. And yet he was persuaded, he was confident that they would do the right thing. I won't cover these, but as we dismiss, I'll leave these points to ponder as we conclude. Thank you so much for your attention and for your patience.

0: living glory, living glory.
1: Thank you for tuning in to our Bible study program entitled Christ Mind in You, Philippians 2:5. This program is brought to you by Nathan Church of Christ in Nathan, Arkansas.
2: Hello, ladies and gentlemen. Welcome to our Bible study program today, Christ Mind in You. You know, God is worthy of our praise and honor and service. One of the reasons He made man is given in Revelation 4, verse 11. He says there, "Thou art worthy, O Lord, to receive glory, honor, and praise. For Thou hast created all things, and for Thy pleasure they are and were created." It's to please God that we exist. 1 Corinthians 10:31 says, "Whether you eat or drink or whatsoever you do, do all to the glory of God." So we're here to give glory to God and to please God, by serving God. That's our purpose on earth. My name is Gene Jester. I preach in Southwest Arkansas at Nathan Church of Christ, who helps sponsor this program, in Saratoga Southside Church of Christ, and also teach and preach at McCaskill. I teach there and preach sometimes. Let's go to our God in prayer before we begin our study today on a continuation of 2 Timothy 3:4, number 18, I believe it is, in the sin list that Paul gave Timothy, things that he should warn the brethren about and beware of. And that will be lovers of pleasure more than lovers of God. Let's go to God in prayer first. Our Father in heaven, in whom we live and move and have our being, we thank you for the opportunity to study your book, the Bible, with precious people, all who have precious everlasting souls in their bodies. Bless our study, bless our children, our marriages, our work in serving you. Be with our young parents who are attempting to raise children in the Lord's way. Bless our health. Be with the sick, the lonely, the discouraged, the overburdened, and the sad. We thank you for our elderly who are setting the example for those who are younger. Bless our schools to teach and influence our boys and girls in such a way that's pleasing to, according to your book and the authority of the Bible. Above all, bless the Church of Christ and all who are teaching the Bible truths that are necessary for the salvation of our souls. In Jesus' name we pray, amen. Let's go today to 2 Timothy 3 again. Sinful pleasure, lovers of pleasure more than lovers of God. We looked last three lessons at some pleasures that were righteous. I think, at least, I thought they were righteousness. Okay, good to do, but how that it's possible to love them more than it is to love God. So be careful, don't let any pleasure come between us and God, whether it's righteous or sinful. Today, what we'll look at today, maybe the next week or two, is pleasures that some people partake in, they're actually sinful, therefore they're always wrong. God never approves of sin. God hates sin. His holy nature is against sin. He does not sin. He's never lied. He cannot sin. He's perfectly holy. He has a spiritual law given for us, the Bible. The one for us today is the New Testament. The one for the patriarchs was Genesis 1 up through Exodus 20. The one for the law of Moses' people, 1500 B.C. till Christ came and established His new law and the Church of Christ. It was the law of Moses. So, if we break God's law, today the Christian age, the New Testament particularly, is a sin. God does not approve of any of these pleasures that are sinful. Examples could be in Galatians chapter 5, the works of the flesh, which I hope to in a few weeks bring a series of lessons on the works of the flesh and the fruits of the Spirit then. Maybe mix them in, one of each. I haven't decided exactly how I want to do it. I've done it on radio more than once and in congregations, but a study of the works of the flesh. Paul here tells the Galatian Christians, "Now the works of the flesh are manifest, which are these: adultery, fornication, uncleanness, lasciviousness, idolatry, witchcraft, hatred, variance, emulations, wrath, strife, seditions, heresies, envyings, murders, drunkenness, revelings, and such like. Of the which I tell you before, as I told you in time past, that they which do such things shall not inherit the kingdom of God." Now of these, I see at least the first six and the last two could be counted as sinful pleasure to a lot of people. Adultery, fornication, uncleanness, lasciviousness, idolatry, witchcraft, and then murders. Excuse me, not murder. I don't know how that could be fun to anybody. Some might say, some people might be warped. Drunkenness and revelings and such like. These eight sins are pleasure to some people, but they're always wrong. He says you cannot. I'm going to tell you now, and like I told you in the past, you cannot do these things expect to go to heaven, or expect to be counted as a faithful member of the Church of Christ. We might look at some of these just briefly. God, and we'll look at them in more detail later on, and like I said, a few lessons down the road, the Lord willing. The first four are sexual sins primarily. Reveling, the last one, also could be counted as a sensual sin, a sexual sin. Idolatry, in this age and time in which Paul wrote this, usually included immoral sex, or sex out of marriage. Worshipping of idols, participating in fornication with temple priestesses like Aphrodite had, like the people had set up for the worship of the idol goddess of love, quote, on the Grecian system, and then the worship of Venus in Diana. Venus is the other name for, is a Roman name for Aphrodite, the Greek name. But to worship, when they worshiped in these temples like this, the idols, they committed fornication and called that worship. You see why it was hard to get the Gentiles to stay away from bad morals when they were converted to Christ? They had some bad habits formed from youth up, thinking what they were doing was holy and good. But it's very wrong. It broke God's law. So adultery usually had sex in it. And witchcraft, it appeals to that part of man that wants to do something that's super, above natural, only God can do. Like, for example, a little boy that I love dearly, a little grandboy, in fact, he had been learning somehow to do some magic. He pulled a hidden coin trick with his hands, sleight of hand. I didn't tell him at that time, but I want to someday. Son, that's actually a form of sorcery or witchcraft. It's trying to look like we're more than human. Only God is more than human. And so magic, sorcery, these things are witchcraft. Could be fun to some people. Reveling is done because people kind of enjoy getting wild and crazy and drinking and partying and having immorality. Then the last one on the list, drunkenness came right before reveling. The last one is reveling. That's another problem that some folks have because they think they like to drink. They like the feeling of what drinking does for them. Let's think a little bit about this. These first sins. Party animals, as they like to wear on their shirt. Party animals. I see it on every corner of our society. People participating in sexual acts outside of marriage. I saw in the news recently where down in Florida on spring break, college students had all been home working and helping their parents, trying to help make a little money, help pay their way, instead of down there partying, writing in their pockets, parents' pocketbooks again for nothing, and something they shouldn't have been around in the first place, sinfulness. Four boys kind of forced a girl to have sex, and 30-something people were watching it happen and did nothing about it. You want your kid to go to spring break? Had you rather be home helping you work and save money and go out and help talk to souls about going to heaven? About being members of the Church of Christ? Would you like to see them do spiritual works and physical work? Come out and help someone paint, some old folks paint their house or sweep their yard or help mom and daddy get some jobs done around the business or farm? Or, you know, I think we're raising a spoiled society today in our country. Partying. Party animals. Spring break sins. And then there's this thing of gambling. You know, of course, fornication takes in all the sexual sins of intercourse outside of marriage. Adultery is where there's at least one of the two involved married to someone else. Fornication includes adultery. It includes singles with singles having intercourse outside of marriage. Bestiality and homosexuality. All four of these sins are counted under the umbrella of that one word, fornication, which comes from a Greek word, I think, like porneia, where adultery comes from moichia. Uncleanness would include any kind of vulgarity, filth, and some folks enjoy wandering around in filth and vulgar thoughts. And uncleanness also includes homosexuality in its original meanings, I understand. Lasciviousness would be wantonness, unchaste handling of males and females. Of course, the witchcraft, we've already talked about idolatry, we've already talked about why some folks enjoyed it so much in their ignorance, not knowing God's way. It's a sad thing when anyone will say they'll worship an idol of Buddha instead of God, or an idol of anything instead of God. Any person, anything. Of course, revelings, wild parties, drunkenness, we'll look at that too a little bit before we're done the next week or two. look at gambling a little bit in some of our remaining time. You know, a lot of folks want to go off, and I understand we spend millions in this country, the United States of America, on gambling. Horse races, the lottery. People buy these lottery tickets in the state of Arkansas. I don't know why Arkansas has stooped so low like the other states around them to start selling lottery tickets in the name of doing something good to help education. I mean, I helped my grandboy going to college some myself. And the scholarships are mighty handy. But friends, if you won't help boys and girls go to college, why don't you just give your dollar to some boy or girl that needs help going to college? Put the dollars together and eventually make a payment on his books, or if those books are expensive, he won't buy many books. Or help pay on the tuition or something. Don't gamble. Don't do good that do evil that good may come. Don't be a Robin Hood. Don't rob from the rich to give to the poor. Do righteousness in your method of doing good. There's never a time to do wrong in order to, quote, obtain right. You can't do it. It's impossible. The lottery, or even a game of cards or dominoes or something like that, they do it for money. If they do it for fun, nothing wrong with it. I've seen people over the years flip a coin to see who's going to buy the Coke. I think that's a form of gambling. Not necessary. Just say, I'll buy the Coke today, you buy the Coke tomorrow. You know, if you got 50, what do Coke's cost? As much? I remember there was a nickel. 75 cents, used to be a nickel, and then it got to be up to a quarter, and now up to above a quarter. Man, I hear about people betting on ball games, football, basketball, baseball. Why not just enjoy the game? Why gamble on it? People want this excitement. They want this forgetting reality. I think that's why they go to the horse races in Hot Springs, Arkansas in February and March so much. They want to get away from the humdrum of the cold weather of winter, try to forget all about reality, go into a world of make-believe, and waste their money. I've known of people, friends I know of, two families. I did not know what was happening, what was going on. I heard about it later. One where the man, the daddy, they had over $1 million net worth back when $1 million was worth a lot more than it is right now. 10 or 15 years ago, over $1 million net worth of a farm business, a good farming operation, money in ahead. Got in the habit of going down to Shreveport, Louisiana, and Bossier City, somewhere to the boat and gambling. They ended up keeping on and got more and more into it and lost their farm, lost their beautiful home. I know another family, I didn't know what was happening at the time, but a man and his wife, and they had two children. And the children were younger in this case than the first example I gave you. I found out later on, after that woman died, she had been going with one of her lady friends from work down to the gambling establishments in Louisiana and got into gambling so much that she got them in such debt that they went bankrupt and lost their house, if it were not for grandmother and granddaddy paying it off and keeping the house for her husband and children, then one of her children later on, a married girl and family, to use. Thank God grandmother and them had saved their hard-working money in the cotton patches of Texas and in the fields in Arkansas when they moved up here, where they could be able to pay off a debt for an erring child. But you see, friends, sin is costly. In the name of having fun, doesn't make sense to me. Waste, breaking God's law. We'll look at a scripture there starting next week in 1 Thessalonians 4, 11 through 12, about working instead of playing and wasting in the form of gambling. I think it's a common problem in America.
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3: It's 71 degrees.

0: Welcome once again to Counterpoint. I'm Mike Hixon, and as always, I have B.J. Clark with me. B.J., it's always great to be with you to talk about biblical subjects, and today we want to talk about identifying the Church of the New Testament. Mm-hmm. And I know that that might sound like a strange name in light of the fact that there are thousands upon thousands of different churches, but I think the reason for the topic is because what we want to do is identify the church that one can read about in the New Testament. B.J., I know that there are any number of people, good-hearted, sincere, genuine people that probably are thinking, what does it really matter? A church is a church.
1: Right.
0: Does it matter? And how do you counter that mindset?
1: Well, the first thing I thought of as you were describing this is, what if someone had become a member of the church on the day of Pentecost in Acts chapter 2, and they'd continued steadfastly in the apostles' doctrine, as the Bible says they did in Acts 2:42. And what if they were suddenly transported, just for the sake of illustration, to our current climate and religious world? If they wanted to find the same church that they'd become members of in Acts chapter 2, what identifying marks would they look for? Would they look for a plan of salvation different than the one they were given on that day? I submit to you, they would not. They would look for a church that was teaching the same plan of salvation. Would they look for a church that was organized differently than what the apostles' doctrine taught them to be organized like? Mm-hmm. I submit to you, they would look for a church that was organized in the way that matched the church of the New Testament. Would they look for a church that worshiped differently than the church of the first century worshiped, as far as the acts of worship involved? Or would they look for a church that was doing the same things they did? I submit to you that if they came to this culture and wanted to identify the Church of the New Testament, they would look for a church that had the same marks of identification that the church they were members of in the first century had.
0: So there are certain earmarks that would serve as guideposts to help us identify or discern, okay, this is indeed the church that I read about in the New Testament. For the sake of illustration, let's just maybe talk for a moment or two about an automobile.
1: Right.
0: If someone stole your automobile in Memphis, Tennessee, and the authorities began searching for that automobile, out of all the automobiles in this country, could they find, are there identifying marks that would point somebody in the direction of your car?
1: Yes, and I might suggest to you the thieves know that there are identifying marks, and so they will often, the first thing they'll try to do is change some of those marks so that it will be confused with someone else's vehicle. I had a situation in my own life where a vehicle belonging to one of our family members got stolen, and the first thing they did was repaint it a different color. And when we got it back, it was a different color than it was when it had been stolen. And so the license plate, they'll change the license plate sometimes on it. Why? Because they realize that these are identifying marks that would distinguish your car as being different from any other car.
0: That's right.
1: The interior, the model, the make, you name it. Mm-hmm. And so if we can, in a world with millions of cars, if we can find one car because it meets this one criteria, in a world with thousands and thousands of different churches, can we still find the one church that we read about in the New Testament?
0: Should be able to. B.J., let's just talk about some of those earmarks or identifying marks of the New Testament church. Let's just begin with the name.
1: Mm-hmm.
0: Because in this day and age, there are so many different churches, and there are so many different names that are attached to those churches.
1: Mm-hmm.
0: So in looking at the New Testament, are there certain identifying names that were used that would help us to discern, okay, I found a church that's using a biblical name?
1: Right.
0: And let me just throw this out. I know that somebody in our viewing audience is probably thinking, well, it really doesn't matter what name you go by.
1: Well, you know, I would suggest that those who say there's nothing in a name don't really believe that themselves. I very vividly remember a friend of mine telling me that at his graduation, they called out his first name differently than it actually is. And his feisty Irish grandmother in the stands hollered out an insulting comment to the principal who read the name wrong. Why did it matter to her? Because that's her child. And no one likes to be called by a name that's not theirs. And if someone marries someone and the bride says, hey, I've got news for you. I'm going to marry you today, but I'm going to wear the name of one of your groomsmen that's different than your last name. How would that go over? That's not going to go over. There's something in a name. That's why people don't name their children, generally speaking, Jezebel or Judas or something of that nature, if they're trying to use a biblical name, because names do convey certain things. They always have. God would say, I'm changing your name so that your name will mean this. Well, why? Because there's something in a name.
0: That's right.
1: And God took the time to give a name to certain individuals that he thought would reflect what it is he was going to do through them.
0: That's right. So in the New Testament, by way of example, in the American Standard Version, the word church is found 95 times. So that would be a biblical name.
1: It would.
0: The Church of God, 1 Corinthians chapter 1, verse 2, that too would be a biblical name. Right. Romans 16:16, the churches of Christ salute you. So that would be a biblical name. So those are some identifying marks that would help us to ascertain whether or not we found the true church.
1: Well, that's right. And the absence of certain names ought to be very revealing to the religious world. And I would lovingly challenge our viewers to take your copy of the New Testament, read it all the way through, and see if you can ever find a group identifying themselves as the religious name by which you identify yourself. That is a very important exercise, because we do see people being members of the churches of Christ.
0: That's right.
1: But not a denomination among other denominations. They were just members of the church.
0: That's right.
1: They were members. Now, it was the church that belonged to God.
0: Mm-hmm.
1: And one reason we probably don't use that terminology is that we have folks that will sometimes call themselves by that scriptural name,
0: mm-hmm.
1: but then teach something different than what this book teaches.
0: Mm-hmm.
1: So the name does have something to do with it, because think about it. The name conveys appreciation for who owns it.
0: Well, I was thinking about that ownership. When we talk about the Church of Christ or the churches of Christ, what we're saying is that it is the church belonging to Christ. It's not our church. Jesus is the one that said he would build the church, Matthew 16:18, and he did.
1: And why does it belong to him?
0: Because he bought it.
1: And he bought it with his own blood, Acts 20 and verse 28. So that makes it his. So if I talk about the Church of Christ or you talk about the Church of Christ, we're not saying, hey, you know that denomination known as the Church of Christ? Well, we're one of those folks. We're talking about being actual members of the actual church that actually belongs to Christ. The people on Pentecost were members of that church.
0: That's right.
1: But they weren't considering themselves a member of a denomination known by that name. They didn't know anything about denominations. They were just members of the Lord's church.
0: I know that one of the charges sometimes leveled against members of the body of Christ is that we are Campbellites. But Alexander Campbell came along, 1700 years after Paul wrote, the churches of Christ salute you.
1: Mm-hmm.
0: We're not trying to pattern ourselves after any man, but rather after the Lord Jesus Christ.
1: What did Paul mean when he said the churches of Christ salute you? Since Alexander Campbell had not yet lived, as you just noted, Paul could not have been referring to what some people today might think of when they hear the term churches of Christ.
0: Mm-hmm.
1: Wait a minute. Was he referring maybe to the actual churches that belong to Christ?
0: I think
1: yes.
0: So.
1: Well, if we do what they did, won't that make us what they were made?
0: Without question.
1: Members of the churches of Christ without any denominational affiliation. It's just being a member of the Lord's church.
0: So, BJ, let's just jettison back very quickly to the first century. Had you stopped somebody on the street and asked them, okay, what member of the church are you? What would they have said?
1: I can guarantee you, a first century person asked, what denomination are you, or what church are you a member of, would have looked at you with some degree of puzzlement, because they didn't know anything about the world in which there are multiple hundreds and thousands even of churches. They just knew about one church the Lord had started on Pentecost. It belonged to Christ, therefore it was the church of belonging to Christ. And if you said, well, which denomination, they're going to say, I'm sorry, I don't follow you. Mm-hmm. And so you reverse the illustration and go back to what we said at the beginning of the program. Transport one of the first century Day of Pentecost members of the church to our current climate and say, okay, your job, identify the New Testament church. Go out and find it. One of my favorite books I read when I was growing up was a book called Eunice Lloyd. My dad handed it to me, and my mom loved this book also. It was a fictional book, but it was written with a spiritual purpose. It described this young girl who would get up in the morning on Sundays and go to different churches and see if they were the same church she'd been reading about
0: in the Bible,
1: in her New Testament, in her Bible. And she would ask the questions of the preacher, and sometimes she would know immediately, this is not the church I've just been reading about in the Bible, because you're teaching a plan of salvation that's different than the one that I read about the church teaching in the New Testament. And it just follows her journey from one church to the next until she finally comes to a church. The preacher preaches the same plan of salvation that she read about in the New Testament. The worship that day is the same kind of worship she read about in the first century. And she sees that the church is organized in the same way that the first century church was organized. And she is finally exhilarated to find the one true church. That can still happen today.
0: Yes, and that would be a fascinating read, because it really isolates what we're talking about today. BJ, you mentioned the plan of salvation. Most religious bodies

0: opportunity when Peter's asked, what shall we do, for him to say, every head bowed, all right, repeat after me, and then say this prayer and ask Jesus to come into your heart. Since that's not what he said, then if anyone's teaching that today, they've basically repainted the car a color of their own choosing, and you know, it's not going to be identified because you've changed what the original mark was. As we noted earlier, if someone's just tuning in, we were talking about how if you had your car stolen, you would identify it to the police as having these characteristics. But thieves will often know that you're going to do that, and so they'll try to change the characteristics so it's not as easily identifiable. Satan is a thief and a liar and a murderer, and I guarantee you he has tried desperately to change the identifying marks to mask them so that people cannot easily find it.
1: And by the way, this is nothing new to him. Go back to the Garden of Eden. What did he do to really deceive Mother Eve?
0: And think about, you just triggered a thought, Mike. Were there not identifying marks that distinguished the tree they were not allowed to eat from any other tree? Or did God just say, well, they all look alike? I guarantee you there was something about the tree of the knowledge of good and evil that was so clear and distinct they knew not to partake of it.
1: That's right.
0: And vice versa. If a tree had identifying marks that made it not the tree of knowledge of good and evil, they could partake of that with God's authority. So there are churches today that have identifying marks that, if you think about it, that can't be the Lord's church because it doesn't match the identifying marks of what God authorized the New Testament church to do.
1: What about the idea that baptism is an outward sign of an inward faith? Because that's what somebody's going to say. Well, that's all baptism is. And yet you read Acts chapter 2. Acts chapter 2, verse 38 doesn't teach that.
0: I turned on my television one night in Memphis, Tennessee, and was watching a denominational church service that was broadcasting. And I just found it interesting because when I tuned into this channel, a preacher was in the water getting ready to baptize someone. And I thought, I want to see this. And then he asks the girl to make the confession. I thought she was going to say, I believe Jesus Christ is the Son of God, such as you would see the eunuch say in Acts chapter 8. When he asked her to make her confession, this is what she said. I believe that God, for Christ's sake, has pardoned my sins. And he says, now that you've confessed that, I'm going to baptize you. He was saying, she was saying, I've already been pardoned of my sins, and now I'm being baptized to show it. Now, if that's the way it ought to be done, Mike, you and I ought to be able to take our Bibles and find someone somewhere in the New Testament who said, I believe that God for Christ's sake has pardoned my sins, and then was baptized. But instead, we see a man, Saul of Tarsus, and what was he told? He'd been praying to God for days. So Ananias was even told, you're looking for the man that's praying, Acts 9:11. Behold, he prayeth. Mm-hmm. So Ananias gets there, and what does he say to the praying man?
1: He says, arise and be baptized and wash away thy sins, calling on the name of the Lord. That's what put him into Christ.
0: Right.
1: Acts as a matter of fact, as a result of that, he contacted the blood of Christ, became a member of the body of Christ.
0: Right. Acts 22:16 is in everyone's Bible. They can check us out.
1: That's right.
0: And see, that's using the identifying marks.
1: BJ, yeah. What we're saying is that the name is important.
0: Sure.
1: And if a church is not wearing a biblical name, then that's a red flag. It's not the church of the New Testament. If a church is teaching something other than what Peter taught on Pentecost Day, what Ananias instructed Paul to do, what Paul taught others to do, for example, Lydia, the Philippian jailer, if it's not what Philip taught the eunuch to do, it's not the New Testament church.
0: Right. Did Philip have the eunuch say before he baptized him, I believe that God for Christ's sake has pardoned my sins? No, what he said instead was, the eunuch, having just heard Jesus preach, Mike, says, see, here is water. What doth hinder me to be baptized? And it's fascinating. Philip does not rebuke the eunuch and say, whoa, slow down.

0: where did you ever get the wrong-headed idea that my preaching Jesus necessitates your being baptized in water? It was perfectly natural for the eunuch to say this, and Philip knew it, because when he preached Jesus, what would he have preached? Isaiah 53 is the text. Mm-hmm. The death, the burial, the resurrection. What is baptism? It is dying to the practice of sin. Romans chapter 6. It's being, verse 4, buried with your Lord in baptism, and then rising to walk in newness of life. Well, when does the newness of life begin? When you're raised from a watery grave of baptism.
1: That's right.
0: You know what, the way the religious world teaches it, this is a different identifying mark. They say you're saved first, then you're baptized to show it. Well, if you're saved first, you're no longer dead in your sins. If you're no longer dead, why would you want to bury someone?
1: Makes no sense.
0: How well would that play in our culture today if someone said, I know you're alive, but I'm going to bury you anyway? That wouldn't go.
1: No.
0: We take someone that is dying to the practice of sin, that's dead in their sins, but who wants to die to that practice, repentance, that's confessing Christ, they're baptized. And their newness of life begins at their resurrection from the watery grave.
1: BJ, that's taught by Paul in Romans chapter 6, exactly what you're saying. You mentioned, and I love what you said about the eunuch in Acts chapter 8. Philip preached Jesus to him. Now, he began in Isaiah chapter 53. If we want insight into what preaching Jesus entails, we can go all the way back to Samaria, because Philip began his preaching there. And in verse 12, the Bible says, when they believed Philip, as he preached the things concerning the kingdom of God and the name of Jesus Christ. What's the kingdom of God?
0: Right.
1: The church.
0: Right.
1: What does it mean to preach about the name of Christ? Would be his authority.
0: Sure.
1: Here's what the text says. This is Luke's commentary. Both men and women were baptized. Preaching Jesus would entail a number of things, one of which would be baptism into Christ. Can you imagine preaching the man but not preaching his plan?
0: I know. So what happens if you and I preach the things concerning the kingdom of God? Well, if we preach the same message, what will it make people want to do?
1: Obey the gospel.
0: Be baptized as
1: into
0: a part
1: Christ.
0: Of that obedience to the gospel. And that's clearly a part of what the early church did, one of their identifying marks.
1: Wow.
0: In fact, the new birth is an identifying mark. And I tell the story sometimes when I preach a sermon, and it seems to fit here. What if you're at the mall and your son gets out from under your immediate supervision because he sees grandma come in the mall and he's so excited to see her, he runs out to be with her, and you don't know that he's gone because you're enthralled with the latest, greatest sale. Grandma doesn't know that you didn't give him permission to come out and see her. And so she says, come with me and I'll take you to the toy store. Well, what child's going to refuse that? Mm-hmm. Grandma's going to buy me a toy. But when the mom turns around to look for him and can't find him, she's going to be panicked, right?
1: Mm-hmm.
0: And she's going to want to locate her son. Now, what will the people who are searching for her son going to need from her?
1: Some identifying marks.
0: Identifying marks. So let's say her son's name is Joey. He's 11 years old. And he's wearing a yellow shirt and brown trousers. He's got blonde hair and blue eyes. And oh yeah, he has a prominent, very prominent birthmark on the left side of his neck. So the search party dismisses. They go out. Not long after the search party is left to look for this boy, here comes someone dragging a child behind them. He's wearing a red sweatshirt and a pair of blue jeans. And you say, well, what are you doing? You said your boy's name is Joey, right? Yep. What's your name, boy? Joey? Are you going to say, well, that's got to be him. He wears the same name. No, you didn't give just one criteria. The name wasn't the only criteria. You said, his name is Joey, and he's wearing a yellow shirt, brown trousers. This child has got the right name, but he doesn't have the right garments.
1: Right.
0: He's not wearing the right garments. So, long story short, here comes someone, looks promising. There's blonde hair in the distance. You get closer, you see blue eyes. The boy's name is Joey. He's 11 years old. He is wearing the yellow shirt, brown trousers. There's no birthmark on the left side of his neck. Are you going to nitpick over one missing birthmark? Are you going to say to this boy, come home and live with me. You're going to get arrested if you try that. Does the birthmark matter?
1: Yes, Mike, it does.
0: Does that identifying mark matter to this mother in this scenario?
1: Yes, it does.
0: She's not going to accept any child that doesn't have that birthmark.
1: That's right.
0: Friend, does God's birthmark, the new birth, being born of water and of the Spirit, matter to God?
1: Yes, it does.
0: One of his children is going to be one who believes, who repents, who confesses, and is baptized. Is just one of those criteria all that you need, or just wearing the right name all that you need, or do we need all of the criteria?
1: All of the criteria.
0: Exactly.
1: Without which, we don't have the real deal. That's the bottom line.
0: In East Tennessee, and I gave an invitation just as we always do. And Mike, I saw a young lady come down the aisle faster than I'd ever seen anyone respond. In fact, she was responding so quickly, she didn't even stop for the preacher to take her hand. She was headed to the back room where the baptistry was. And the preacher caught her just as she got to that door. She was already going in. She basically told him, I've waited long enough.
1: I need to be baptized.
0: She wanted to have that mark. And so she was baptized. It wasn't a dry eye in the place. Maybe someone watching this program is realizing, hey, you know what? I do meet a lot of the criteria, the identifying marks in my own salvation. I believe Jesus Christ is the Son of God. I've repented. I've changed the way I'm living. If you ask me to confess that Jesus Christ is the Son of God, I'd do it in a heartbeat. But I've never
1: been baptized into Christ.
0: I've never had this birthmark. If God's birthmark matters, and
1: it does,
0: then we would encourage our viewers to contact us, and we can help you find someone that
1: can
0: help you obey the gospel so that you can be a member of the same church you read about in the New Testament.
1: It's a great illustration, BJ. I appreciate that, because I think everybody can understand that illustration. In 2 Timothy chapter 2, Paul said, nevertheless, the solid foundation, the firm foundation of God stands, having this seal, the Lord knows through those who are his. How does he know that?
0: Good point.
1: Because they've obeyed the gospel.
0: That's
1: they've
0: right.
1: been born again. And let everyone who names the name of Christ depart from iniquity. And that's found in 2 Timothy chapter 2, verse 19. And so, it's just Bible.
0: Yes, sir.
1: I mean, we're not trying to reinvent the wheel here. We're just simply saying, hey, look,
0: right.
1: Let's go back to the Scriptures. And these are just some of the identifying marks.
0: Right.
1: There are distinct differences between a dog and a cat. They both have four legs. They both have a tail. Both have two ears, two eyes, a mouth, etc. But they're different.
0: Right, right.
1: So that's all we're saying here. There are differences. Now, BJ, I know we talked about this, but just in closing, let's say that somebody is watching the program and they've concluded, you know what, I haven't done what the Bible says to do. Just so they know for sure, what do they need to do to become a Christian?
0: Here's the beauty of this great book right here, and your privilege and mine to teach it and to talk about it. If I do what this book says to do, God's going to do his part every time. And what I see people doing in the first century is acknowledging first that they're sinful and they need a Savior. The people on Pentecost cried out, what shall we do? Because they were convicted of their sins, Acts 2:37. And they were told to repent and be baptized for the remission of sins. Now, why didn't Peter tell them to believe? They would never have said, what shall we do, if they didn't believe they'd killed Jesus the Christ. They'd come to that conviction. Now they want to know what's next. Mm-hmm. Interestingly, Peter didn't say, there's nothing. You've already done it. He told those who believed in Christ, next step, repent and be baptized, every one of you, for the remission of sins. It's by the authority of Christ that you do this. And about 3,000 did it. And we know from Acts 8 and other passages, confession is made unto salvation.
1: That's
0: so I'm
1: right.
0: sure they would have confessed Christ based on other verses. And then once they did that, guess what? They're members of the church, the same church you read about in the New Testament. And you and I have the privilege of inviting people to become members of that same body of Christ. And then to remain faithful and to live in it faithfully all the days of their life until the Lord comes back.
1: And to receive the crown of life, which, as James said, fadeth not away, James 1:12. BJ, appreciate so much this great program. Appreciate our viewing audience, and thank you for being a part of our program. If you have a question, a comment, a criticism, please call us or write us. Look forward to seeing you right back here again next week. God bless. We

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1: I'm Jim Boyd. Welcome to A Burning Fire. Try as hard as they do, and as often as they do, those who deny the existence of God will never, ever get around the fact that there is design in our universe, and things that exist could not possibly have happened by accident or chance. Now, they can fume and fuss over their ever-changing scientific so-called facts that they use to prove nothing, but the facts of science stare them in the face and disprove their absurd denials of the existence of God. I find it difficult to accept the credibility and the honesty of a person who defies the monumental evidence before him of the existence of God. He has to be so biased and brainwashed that he simply refuses to accept the truth. But when you don't want to be accountable for your conduct, you'll do most anything and believe the most ridiculous things in order to find the basis for your do-your-own-thing immorality. We're grateful to God that He is and that He has given evidence of His existence to the extent that we can have every confidence in Him and His Word. Until next time.
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4: Robbie, as our time came to an end last week, we were noticing from Jeremiah chapter 44, verse 16, that the people just let Jeremiah know in no uncertain terms, you can tell us what the word of the Lord says, but we're not going to hearken to it. And that seems to be so many times, unfortunately, the attitude of too many people. I know the word of God says that, but I'm not going to obey it. I don't believe it, or I'm not going to hearken to it. And certainly God's people should have known better, and yet they had been listening to these false prophets. Hananiah and others, like you said, brought in a false hope to them, claiming that there was going to be peace, and really there wasn't going to be any peace at all. And the false prophet, it appears, if you don't look at what they're saying and check it out with the Word of God, seems to offer so much, and yet can't provide or come through with any of it.
5: And what's really got to be difficult for these people is that here you have two individuals. Say you've got Jeremiah here and you've got Hananiah standing up, and they're saying completely different things. Like we're going to see, there was one Jeremiah that's standing up, and he's saying this captivity that we're going into is going to last for 70 years. That's not very pleasant. And he says, thus saith the Lord. That's what God has said. Hananiah stands up and says, no, in 2 years we're going to be coming back here. And he also proceeds his statement with, thus saith the Lord. Well, both of them are invoking the authority of God Himself, using God's name, and saying two completely different things. Who are they supposed to believe? Well, the same thing happens today when you'll see preachers that'll fill pulpits, or they'll come on television And they'll say, now here's what the Bible says. And they'll read and they'll make some sort of application. It's completely different from the ones that you and I make when we're reading on the broadcast here. And folks notice that contradiction. And some people have come to the conclusion, well, you must just be able to prove anything from the Bible. Mm-hmm. Well, that's not the case. The thing is, someone is misapplying. Someone is not using the Word of God correctly. Hananiah was standing up and speaking in the name of the Lord, but the Lord hadn't sent him. And so the same exact thing is happening today. And a lot of times, it's the case that the ones that prophesy smooth sayings, they're the ones that are going to win the day. They're going to be the ones that are the most popular. But they're not going to bring about any kind of good for people in the end.
4: Right. We don't count where the Scripture's right or wrong based on noses. You know, this many people say this, and therefore it must be right because that's the majority. I was thinking, as you was pointing out so correctly so, what these folks did. Satan quoted Scripture. He quoted from Deuteronomy to Jesus when he was tempting him. And what Jesus did, he turned right around and used those very same Scriptures and taught what they taught and showed that they were misapplied. But the point is, the devil didn't care to quote Scripture. He didn't care to say, look, over here the Word of God says, thus saith the Lord. But the application of it's wrong, and that's where we have to be so careful. The false prophets didn't care to say, thus saith the Lord. But God said, I didn't send them. They're prophesying in my name, and I didn't send them. And so it's up to us to check it out.
5: That's right. And we use this expression, smooth sayings. And that, of course, comes from the Old Testament book of Isaiah, where in chapter 30, he's talking about the seers, who they're saying to the seers, that's the prophets, of course, see not, and to the prophets prophesy not, and to us right things, speak unto us smooth things, prophesy deceits. We don't care what the truth is. We just rather hear something that's pleasing to the ear, something that's going to satisfy us for the here and now. But it's not going to do them any good in the long run. And that's what they can't see.
4: Right, and Jeremiah said, the priests prophesy falsely, or the prophets prophesy falsely, the priests bear rule by their means, and my people love to have it so. That's a sad picture Jeremiah's painting, but it's a true picture. But you're right. And we need to see what the Word of God says, and we need to certainly follow that.
5: Right. It feels good for right now, but like you say, it's at the end of that, what will you do in the end thereof?
4: That's right.
5: And there have always been prophets and teachers that have come along that have been willing to meet the people's demands for these smooth things. There will always be someone that will come along and tell you what you want to hear for a price. There was this man, Hananiah, who brought this false message of hope. He claimed the captivity was going to be over and done with in just 2 years. We read in Jeremiah chapter 28. Jeremiah, on the other hand, is telling them the truth, telling them about how this captivity is going to last for 70 long years. Chapter 25, verse 11, he tells them that. They didn't want to hear that. And so they threatened him with death. Chapter 26, we've read that. We have seen how he was imprisoned. Read chapter 37, verse number 15. He was accused of treason, chapter 38, verse number 4. And then in verse number 6, after this, he was taken, he was thrown down into the bottom of what the King James refers to as a dried up well, probably just a muddy cistern that doesn't have any water left in it, and he was left there to starve to death. In chapter 43, after the last wave of captives have gone over into Babylon, and they come to Jeremiah and they plead with him, tell us, what's the word of the Lord? We believe you now. We'll accept anything you tell us, good or bad, we'll do it. Jeremiah goes and starts to tell them what they need to do. In verse number 2, they come back and they say, you've said falsely. Jeremiah, in other words, you're a liar. And we're not going to listen to a word you have to say. Because again, after all this, Jeremiah still doesn't have any smooth sayings to tell them. Sometimes we need to hear some things that are a bit rough. Sometimes that's exactly what the doctor orders. Jeremiah in chapter 28 tells Hananiah, this false prophet, he said, you've made the people to trust in a lie. There are a lot of people in this world today that are trusting in lies that preachers have told them. They've told them, well, you don't have to do anything in order to be saved. Really, it's just a matter of believing in Jesus and that's all. Don't put your trust in that. You'll be trusting in a lie. That man's going to die one of these days, just like Hananiah died within a year. verses 16 and 17 of that chapter show. And when you stand before God on the day of judgment, that preacher is not going to be standing there with you. We can't turn around and say to God, well, this individual told me that I wouldn't have to do that. This individual told me I didn't need to be baptized for the remission of my sins. They told me I didn't need to worship with the Lord's church on a regular basis. This individual told me it doesn't matter what you do once you're saved, you can never be lost again. Don't trust in a lie that's going to bring about the destruction of your soul. You need to investigate the Word of God very carefully. Both of these men were saying, thus saith the Lord. Read that 28th chapter of Jeremiah. Verse number 2, verse number 11, verse number 16. Back and forth they go. Both of them saying, thus saith the Lord. How are we going to know? How are we going to know who is telling the truth? Notice there in Jeremiah chapter 28, I want us to look at verses 8 and 9 of that chapter together. Jeremiah chapter 28, verse number 8. The prophets that have been before me and before thee of old prophesied against many countries and against great kingdoms of war and of evil and of pestilence. The prophet which prophesieth of peace, when the word of the prophet shall come to pass, then shall the prophet be known that the Lord hath truly sent him. How do you know if a prophet's really from God? Well, if the things that prophet says come to pass, you can put some confidence in that individual. But Eddie, as was often the case, you had individuals like Hananiah that come along, say, 2 years, and it's all going to be over with. We're going to be back home, and everything's going to start getting better. Well, 2 years came and went. Hananiah is dead by that time, and they're still in captivity. Hananiah is a false prophet. You can tell that now. When we take the words of individuals, of teachers, and the word prophet doesn't, of course, only mean someone who tells something before it happens, but something, so someone who speaks before, but also someone who speaks forth.
4: Yes.
5: That's the idea inherent in the word prophet. Mm-hmm. But when they speak something and it's not congruent with what the Word of God says, we can know that individual wasn't sent by God.
4: Yes, and here recently, on two different occasions, we've heard of people that have prophesied that the end was going to happen. Well, they missed it both times, and now both of those dates have gone. You and I even went and checked the website where they were still taking money even after the period of time when they said the world would end. There's so many obvious things that shows that a thing is not right. But when they miss it altogether and spend a lot of money doing this, and of course, a lot of times they'll publish a book like we dealt with a while back, 88 Reasons Why the Lord May Come Back in 88, make a lot of money in selling those kind of books. And people seem to be kind of just looking for that kind of stuff anyhow. And in this particular instance, I think in Jeremiah, the thing that we've looked at, here you've got the king in chains and the brethren and the 27th chapter, verse 20. They're wanting a message of hope, not a message that's negative or a message of destruction that Jeremiah was giving. And I really like what you said about sometimes the medicine's not pleasant. You know, we need sometimes negative preaching. I remember what Paul told a young preacher one time. He says, now you preach the word, you be instant in season and out of season. Then he said this, you reprove and rebuke with all longsuffering and doctrine. And so reproving and rebuking, both were very important in the preaching of the word of God. And the truth is what prevails. And sometimes the truth isn't pleasant. Paul said, have I become your enemy because I tell you the truth to the churches of Galatia? And Jeremiah had become an enemy, even to his own people, because he was telling them the truth. They were wanting a message of hope. But at that time, because of the situation, there wasn't a message of hope. Till later, the message is a message that says, look, we're in captivity, we're in destruction, it's going to happen for 70 years. We need to get this our act together so that the end result is going to be okay.
5: And Jeremiah prophesied, what's interesting, against some of Israel's enemies as well. And I could imagine some of these people on the sideline amen in those sermons. Yeah, we like that, Jeremiah. We need some more of that. But then when he started getting closer to home, that wasn't as pleasant. And the same thing can happen with preachers today, those that are trying to preach what's true. Now, we'll get up and we'll talk about the truth of the Word of God and certain things that I understand, that I'm in agreement with. And, you know, I may sit and I may listen to you preach and say, amen, that's right. Right. But then when he gets to something that hits close to home for me and I realize I'm not in compliance with what you're preaching, well, I don't want to hear that. I don't want to hear more. Let's talk about some of these other things, you know. Let's talk about some of these other people that are doing things wrong. Let's not talk about what affects me. Mm-hmm. And that's the way it is, sadly, all too often.
4: Yeah, sometimes I'll get mad and go to another church, Robbie.
5: Yeah.
4: You know, because you preach something, and maybe before that time, all I did was brag on you. Boy, Robbie can preach. What a good preacher he is. Till you start getting close to my heart on some things that I don't want you getting close to my heart on, and then I'll find me another preacher. Find me another place to go that'll say it the way I want it said. That's sad, you know, because we're not going to be able to do that at the day of judgment. We're going to face the Word of God.
5: And we all need to be careful about that.
4: Sure.
5: It's easy for a trap for every one of us to fall into. We need to guard ourselves against it.
4: Amen. We sure do. Now, let's notice some things here. As we pointed out, with the king and the brethren in chains, the people were looking for hope and not Jeremiah's message of destruction. The false prophets were saying the vessels of the temple would be promptly returned. But you see, Jeremiah had some other things to say about that, of course. But in the 27th chapter, let's just read verses 12 through 17 here. Notice again the message of Jeremiah. It says, I spake also to Zedekiah, king of Judah, according to all these words, saying, bring your necks under the yoke of the king of Babylon, serve him and his people, and live. Why will we die, thou and thy people, by the sword, by the famine, and by the pestilence, as the Lord hath spoken against the nation that will not serve the king of Babylon? Therefore hearken not unto the words of the prophets that speak unto you, saying, ye shall not serve the king of Babylon, for they prophesy a lie unto you. Well, somebody's prophesying a lie. Because when Jeremiah says one thing and the other prophets say something else, then something is badly wrong. And someone is wrong. And so notice, he says, I have not sent them, saith the Lord, yet they prophesy a lie in my name, that I might drive you out, and that you might perish, ye and the prophets that prophesy unto you. Also, I spake to the priest and to all of the people, saying, thus saith the Lord, hearken not to the words of your prophets, but prophesy unto you, saying, behold, the vessel of the Lord's house shall not shortly be brought again from Babylon, for they prophesy a lie unto you. Hearken not unto them, serve the king of Babylon and live. Wherefore should this city be laid waste? So now notice he says that when a man says that these vessels of the Lord's house shall not shortly be brought again from Babylon, he's just prophesying a lie. Well, you know what that makes Jeremiah, don't you? A false prophet, according to these so-called prophets. So they were prophesying, the 27th chapter of Jeremiah. The false prophets were saying these vessels of the temple are going to be promptly returned, and don't believe Jeremiah when he lies to you and tells you that's not going to happen. And so they needed to listen to what God had to say, or else they're going to again get into trouble. And so, again, Robbie, with no uncertain terms, they point that finger at Jeremiah and say, this guy's lying to you. He is a false prophet. And when he says he's speaking in behalf of the Lord, don't believe him for a minute. He is not speaking for God at all. As a matter of fact, he's just lying to you when he tells you this stuff. These vessels are coming back to the temple. They're coming back shortly, and you can take that to the bank. Well, all they were doing was just lying.
5: And I recall one time, like when Hannah and I was preaching, and he was giving his message of hope, false though it was, and delivering such things, messages such as this. And Jeremiah says, amen. May the Lord do so. May the Lord do it, but it's not going to happen.
4: Right.
5: He gets a little bit of sarcasm you can detect in his tone when he says that. And there are a lot of times when people get up and they declare these messages, you know, God's not going to allow anybody to perish. Everybody's going to be okay. And to that, we would say, may the Lord do so. But it's not going to be that way. And it's not because we've made it that way. It's because that's what the Word of God says. Because God's going to be just. God's going to render justice on the final day, whether we like it or not. And the best thing that we can do is just to warn people and to tell them you need to amend your ways and come to the truth before it's too late to do so.
4: Yeah, some things are just obvious. You know, the Word of God just comes right out and explicitly states things that we are so clear you can't misunderstand without help. And like you said, when someone makes statements that are so clearly contradictory to what the Word of God says, like you said, you say, well, may it be so then. And knowing, like you said, with the sarcasm, kind of like Elijah used, you know, maybe your God's asleep or he's taking a journey or he's talking and he's just not paying you any attention. Well, those things were so obvious that there could not be but one way, and that was the way of God. And that's true here. And yet these false prophets have made tremendous inroads because the message was the message the people wanted. Not the one they needed, but the one they wanted. And that's why they had such popularity among the folks. And I think when you read passages in the New Testament that indicate broads the way that leads to destruction, many there be that go in there at, is suggestive of the fact that God's message is not going to be the popular message for the most part.
5: And if you're going the way of the majority, I think a lot of people take confidence, find confidence in that. You need to reevaluate your situation. If you're going the way of the majority, most likely going the wrong way.
4: Right.
5: Now, what were these prophets saying? Well, in Jeremiah chapter 6, verse number 14, God said that these prophets, they've healed the hurt of the daughter of my people slightly, saying, peace, peace. Well, that's a great message, isn't it? As a matter of fact, hasn't God delivered a message of peace to this earth? You remember when Jesus was born? The angels made that annunciation to shepherds that were keeping their sheep nearby. Peace on earth. God wants us to have peace, doesn't he? But here was the problem. They were saying peace, peace, when there is no peace. Chapter 6, verse 14. That was the problem. They were declaring peace when they needed to be declaring a warning. They needed to be telling the people to change their ways, to turn back to God. But because the message of peace was so pleasant to the ears of the people, and it was something the people were willing to pay for, that's what they were going to declare. Such prophets would declare peace for anyone that would give them a little bit of something. But they would declare war against anyone who would contradict them. In Micah chapter 3, Micah is prophesying and talking about some of these same prophets. They were very prevalent in his time as well. Thus saith the Lord concerning the prophets that make my people to err, to go astray, that bite with their teeth and cry, peace, and he that putteth not into their mouths, that is, he that won't give them anything, won't put a piece of bread in their mouths, won't give them anything that they want, they even prepare war against him. In other words, I'll declare peace to you as long as you give me what it is that I want. As long as you pay me, I'll tell you whatever you want to hear. But if you won't, then I'm going to declare war against you. That's the way that these prophets were. That's the way that they behaved. God said that these false prophets filled people with vain hope. And they despise the very Word of God. Look at Jeremiah chapter 23, verses 16 and 17. Then we're going to turn over to chapter 14 and notice something else that we need to pay special attention to here. Jeremiah chapter 23, we're reading about these prophets that are declaring these smooth things. In verse number 16, thus saith the Lord God of hosts, hearken not unto the words of the prophets that prophesy unto you. They make you vain. They speak a vision of their own heart, and not out of the mouth of the Lord. They say still unto them that despise me, the Lord hath said, ye shall have peace. And they say unto every one that walketh after the imagination of his own heart, no evil shall come upon you. What are they saying? There were people that were going around, they did whatever they wanted to do. They lived just according to the wishes of their own hearts. And these false prophets went around and said, everything's going to be just fine. Don't worry about it. There's not going to be any judgment. There's not going to be any punishment. God would not punish you. You're a child of God. You're of holy Israel. You come to the city of Jerusalem where the temple is. God's not going to punish you. Does that sound familiar at all? It's the exact same thing that people are saying today. Just do whatever you want. There's not going to be any kind of consequences. As long as you believe in Jesus, everything's going to be okay. It's the exact same thing these false prophets were saying hundreds of years ago. And it's going to condemn people for many years to come, as long as the world stands and people keep believing it. Now turn to chapter 14 and notice something else. Some people might say, well, you know, I don't know a great deal about the Scriptures, and, you know, it's just like other things. I don't know much about my car, so I pay someone to maintain it. I pay someone to repair it. I don't know much about the human body, and so I pay a doctor to give me medicine, to give me the things that I need in order to keep up my physical health and well-being. And I don't know very much about the Bible. I'm a busy person, so I just pay a preacher, and I go and I listen to him. He tells me the things that I need to know, and that's all there is to it. If he misleads me, well, I'll just tell God on the judgment day, well, this individual told me this way, and that's what I believed, and I did that with an honest heart. What's going to happen to those that are deceived? Jeremiah chapter 14, verse number 13. Then said I, O Lord God, behold, the prophets say unto them, ye shall not see the sword, neither shall ye have famine, but I will give you assured peace in this place. Then the Lord said unto me, the prophets prophesy lies in my name. I sent them not, neither have I commanded them, neither spake unto them. They prophesy unto you a false vision and divination, and a thing of naught, and the deceit of their heart. Therefore thus saith the Lord concerning the prophets that prophesy in my name, and I sent them not. Yet they say, sword and famine shall not be in this land. By sword and famine shall those prophets be consumed. See, these prophets that were saying peace when there was no peace, those that were saying there's going to be no sword, no famine in this land, God says by sword and famine they're going to perish. But he's not finished yet. Very carefully at verse 16. This is sobering. And the people to whom they prophesy shall be cast out into the streets of Jerusalem because of the famine and the sword, and they shall have none to bury them, their wives, nor their sons, nor their daughters, for I will pour their wickedness upon them. Eddie? Now this is something else. Not only are the prophets going to perish by the sword and the famine, those that they have misled, but wait a minute now. These people were just believed what they said. They were saying that they were sent from God, and they listened to what they said, and now they're going to be punished. And a lot of people today think, well, if I stand there on the judgment and I find out what my preacher said was wrong, then I'm going to be okay. God's going to overlook it because, after all, I just did what I did in good faith. I put my trust in someone and I was misled. And according to Jeremiah chapter 14, if we allow ourselves to blindly follow the blind leaders, like Jesus said, we're both going to fall into the ditch together.
4: See, that's sobering, Robbie, like you said, and we need to take heed of that. You know, I think that's the importance of what Jesus said. He said, you take heed to what you hear. What do you mean, take heed to what I hear? You better listen to what you're hearing and ask and weigh it in light of the Word of God. The Bible says you're to prove all things and hold fast to that which is good. We're to give an answer, not just answer, but we're to give a scriptural answer to the reason of the hope that's within us with meekness and fear. God's given us a book that we can know and understand. And if the people of God had wanted to have known the Word of God, they could have read right through those false prophets. But because they were ignorant of the truth and did not retain God in their knowledge, as Romans 1 points out, they were an easy prey for these false prophets. They wanted their message. They liked what they heard, and they didn't want it messed with. But the point is, they didn't look at the end. I've got to give an account. I'm not all right. You know, just because I've sincerely, honestly believed what these guys have told me, and I've just gone into that, they may be lost, but I know I'm going to be all right. No, if I hear a lie, believe a lie, obey a lie, no matter how honest and sincere I am, it's still a lie.
5: That's right. We can do things to safeguard ourselves, and that's what we're going to talk about in future lessons in this series. What can we do to protect ourselves from the lies that are being told? How can we tell truth from error?
4: Right.
5: There are ways God has given us, and if we'll give ourselves to careful consideration of the matters, then God will show us the truth.
4: Amen. Remember, if you'll hear the word of God, believe Jesus Christ to be the Son of God, John 8:24. Repent of your sins, Luke 13:3. Confess Christ before men, Matthew 10:32-33, and be buried with him in the watery grave of baptism for the remission of sins. The Lord will add you to his church. Be faithful unto death. Receive that marvelous crown of life. Well, our time's come and gone. We'll be back next week, Lord willing, and continue to look at some of these very important lessons.
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2: Good day, ladies and gentlemen. What a pleasure it is for us at the Edgewood Church of Christ to be in your home. I'm Roger Johnson, minister of the Edgewood Church of Christ in Columbus, Georgia. It's always a pleasure for us to be able to study the Word of God with you. And we are involved in a series of studies from the book of Acts. And today, as we begin our study in just a moment, you might want to turn with me to the third chapter of the book of Acts, and that's where our study will come from. We want to, as we normally do, remind you of the fact that we do have a Bible correspondence course available to you. And this course is available at no cost to you at all, or any obligation, simply to help you in your study of the Bible. This course is God's Will Made Simple, 13 lessons in all in the course itself. And we'll be glad to send it to you if you'll just write to us at the Edgewood Church of Christ, 4102 Macon Road, Columbus, Georgia, 31907. Or you may feel free to call us at 706-561-3793. 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Another DVD that we also make available is this one, What Must I Do to Be Saved? I suppose this question really is the greatest question of all time. And we'd certainly like to share this with you. 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All of this is free to you. We're not trying to raise funds. We're not charging anything for this material. It's just yours for the asking, and we'll be glad to share it with you. We do have a website that's available. It's www.edgewoodcofc.org. And there are many links to various studies also available on that website, and information about the Edgewood Church of Christ as well. So we encourage you to take advantage of that opportunity if you have access to a computer and to gain access to our website. And you'll find many study tools available on that. Well, we'll be back in just a moment, and we'll have a study from the Word of God, Acts chapter 3. If you would, please join us in that study.
3: The Bereans were more noble than those in Thessalonica, in that they received the word with all readiness of the mind, examining the Scriptures daily, whether these things were so. Perceptions is brought to you by the Edgewood Church of Christ in Columbus, Georgia, as an effort to promote more Bible study and to urge people to live their lives according to its teaching.
2: You know, the book of Genesis is the first book of the Bible, and the word Genesis means beginnings. And there are many beginnings that are related in the book of Genesis. Well, in the New Testament, there is the book of Acts. And this really is a book that pertains to some of the actions of some of the apostles. And we find in Acts chapter 1 and verse 1, where that Luke, who is the author of this particular book, relates that the first account I composed, Theophilus, about all that Jesus began to do and teach until the day when he was taken up, after he had by the Holy Spirit given orders to the apostles whom he had chosen. The first account is a reference to the Gospel of Luke, of which Luke was the human author. And he began this by stating that he composed this about all that Jesus began to do and teach. Of course, Matthew, Mark, Luke, and John, all 4 gospel records, recount some 3.5 years of the earthly ministry of Jesus Christ. And that was just the beginning, really. And we see the continuation of our Lord's work as it is presented here in this historical book known as Acts of the Apostles. And we find that this is a book that pertains some of the beginnings as it relates to the church of our Lord after His ascension. Well, we come to chapter 3 in our continuing study of this great book of the New Testament. In chapter 3, we find the commencement of the quiet, ordinary life that was found within the life of the early church. You see, the events had taken place on the day of Pentecost, which were quite exciting. That is the time when the apostles were bestowed with power from the Holy Spirit, and they began to speak in other languages as the Spirit gave them the power to speak them. And we find as well that there was the preaching of the Word of God, and 3,000 people were baptized on that particular day. Well, chapter 3 begins the life of the church after the day of Pentecost. And we see some normalcy involved in their activity. Chapters 3 and 4 record a very interesting part in the history of the early church. It records the first collision of the church with the world. And we see, of course, that there was opposition to the church, just as there was opposition to Christ. And when we look here in chapter 3, we're going to see that this incident recorded here provides a background for that first persecution against the apostles. In Luke chapter 21, verses 16 and 17, the Lord told His apostles that there would be people who would rise up against them. There would be opponents from the parents, the children, from their brothers, from their friends and their neighbors, and said that some of you shall even be put to death, and all of you would be hated on account of My name. So this was something that certainly was to be expected by the apostles. But here in chapter 3 of the book of Acts, we find a record of the activity of two of the apostles, Peter and John, as they were on their way to the temple, and they came upon a man who had been lame. Let's look here in chapter 3 and see what Peter and John recognized. First of all, they recognized human need. Notice here that as they were going up to the temple, it was at the ninth hour, the hour of prayer. That is about 3 o'clock in the afternoon, according to the way in which we reckon time. And the third hour, the ninth hour of the day, according to Jewish reckoning of time, would correspond to about hour 3 o'clock in the afternoon. This was the normal time for Jews to engage in specific prayer. And there was a certain man who had been lame from his mother's womb, who was being carried along, whom they used to set down every day at the gate of the temple, which is called Beautiful, in order to beg alms of those who were entering the temple. Notice here that this man had never walked. He was lame from his mother's womb. In chapter 4 of the book of Acts, in verse 22, we find that this man was more than 40 years of age when this event occurred. And the place where it took place, this miracle that we're going to read about here in Acts chapter 3, was in the temple. That is, the temple that had been erected under the architectural design and leadership of King Herod. There had been at least 3 temples that we know of in Jewish history. Of course, the first one was built by Solomon, patterned after the tabernacle, a tent-like structure that served as the place of worship for the Jews for many years. But Solomon built a temple that was patterned after the tabernacle itself. Well, that temple was destroyed, and then there was another temple constructed under the leadership of a man named Zerubbabel. That temple also was destroyed. And King Herod in order to appease the Jews, decided to build a temple as well. And it was a magnificent structure, larger than the original temple built by Solomon, containing the court of the Gentiles, the court of women, etc. Before you get into the temple proper, composed of the ground surrounding the temple proper that had the brazen altar, then you had the holy place and the most holy place as well in the temple. Well, this event took place at the temple that Herod had built. Well, normally one would think about religion and charity taking place in a situation like this, and so that's the reason why that this man was carried to the temple area on a daily basis in order to beg alms of the people. Well, this temple was, at least where he was laid, was at the gate of the temple that is called the Beautiful Gate. And it was a beautiful gate, ornate in design, overlaid with gold, and also covered, with Corinthian brass as well. It was a gate that was about 50 feet high and about 40 feet wide, and normally would take about 20 men to open this beautiful gate. It was located on the eastern side of the temple area, and that is the side where the temple treasury was located. For instance, we find in John chapter 8, where Jesus our Lord was there at the treasury, this would be where people would put in their free will offerings in support of the temple and those who ministered therein. Well, this temple was later to be destroyed in 70 AD, but that's another 40 years removed from the events here in chapter 3 of the book of Acts. However, this temple had experienced something rather interesting, and that is after the death of Jesus, as recorded in Matthew chapter 27, verse 51 says that the veil of the temple was rent in two from top to bottom. Now this veil separated the holy place from the most holy place. You recall that in the holy place, this is where that sacrifices were oftentimes made. This is where the table of showbread was located, as well as the candelabra, the candlestick was located, and the altar of incense. Well, the priest would go inside the holy place on a continuing and regular basis in order to make sacrifices, but only once a year was he allowed to go into what is known as the most holy place. That's where the Ark of the Covenant was located, that had the copy of the Ten Commandment law, as well as Aaron's rod that budded, placed inside the Ark of the Covenant. This was the dwelling place of God, as was the case. This is the place where

was to signify that man now had access into the presence of God without having to go through the temple. And following the death of Jesus Christ, all of this was changed that had characterized the worship of the people of Israel in the Old Testament. And so there was no longer this veil separating man from God, and this was the symbol of that fact. Also, we find that at the death of Jesus, the old dispensation, that is the law of Moses, was taken out of the way. It came to an end. Jesus nailed it to the cross, as Paul related in Colossians chapter 2 and verse 14. And man now worships God according to the teachings of the new covenant of Jesus Christ. Well, they found this man, Peter and John did, as they came to this area of the temple, which is called Beautiful. And this man was set down here every single day, perhaps, to beg alms of those who were entering the temple. Probably this was a strategic location for him to do that, because, as I mentioned, the temple treasury was there, and people would bring their freewill offerings to drop into the treasury itself. And this would be a strategic place for him to be located in order to beg alms of the people. Well, when Peter and John came along, he saw them about to enter the temple, and he began asking to receive alms. So he had this degree of hope, this usual hope. And we find that he specifically made a request that he receive alms from them. And this beggar contemplated nothing bigger than alms itself. He had no idea what was about to take place. But we find where that he was encouraged. In verse 4, Peter, along with John, fixed his gaze upon him and said, "Look at us." And so with that statement, they aroused his expectation. They secured his attention. And then we see in verse 5 that he began to give them his attention, expecting to receive something from them. He thought maybe they were going to give him some alms, as others had done. But Peter responded by saying, "I do not possess silver and gold, but what I do have, I give to you. In the name of Jesus Christ the Nazarene, walk." Peter said, "I don't have silver and gold." And this man, of course, gave Peter and John his attention. And there was the absence of money. And they did not look upon their ministry, that is, the apostles did not, as a means of enriching themselves. Even as Christ Jesus remarked in Matthew chapter 8 in verse 20, that the foxes have holes and the birds of the heaven have nests, but the Son of Man hath not where to lay his head. And so Peter and John and the other apostles didn't go about the countryside performing various miracles in order to obtain money from people who might want the miracle to be performed. But they didn't have money. Silver and gold have I none. But there was, while there was the absence of money, there was the presence of power. For Peter said, "What I have, I give to you. In the name of Jesus Christ, the Nazarene, walk." Well, of course, a reference to Jesus being the Nazarene is a reference to his homeland where he was raised, and that is in the city of Nazareth. And so Jesus Christ was referred to by Peter here as the Nazarene. And he said to this lame man, "Get up and walk." And seizing him by the right hand, he raised him up. And immediately his feet and his ankles were strengthened. And so it is that Peter shared with this man what he could make available to him. Oh, how excited this man was. I mean, he'd been lame all of his life, and he was more than 40 years old. And with that, we find that immediately his feet and his ankles were strengthened. Or not sometime down the road,
few months or weeks or months or years even.

0: But immediately, that's evidence of the power of God being exercised upon this man so that he had an immediate response to what Peter had to say. And we find that in verse 8, with a leap he stood upright and began to walk, and he entered the temple with them, walking and leaping and praising God. This man then leaped and stood and walked, and he hadn't done that all of his life. And like a child skipping along the way, this man was overcome with excitement, with exuberation and joy, that now for the first time in his life, he was able to walk. And of course, that was evidence of the power of God through the apostles. And the people witnessed what took place. All the people saw him walking and praising God. And I'm sure they had seen this man many times at the beautiful gate, begging alms of the people, a cripple, had been all of his life. And now then he's standing and walking and jumping up and down with exuberation and joy. And they were taking note of him as being the one who used to sit at the beautiful gate of the temple to beg alms. And they were filled with wonder and amazement at what had happened to him. Well, that's the reason for the miracle in the first place. You know, there are various miracles that are written about in the Bible. And I think it'd be well worth our time to pause here for just a moment and to think about miracles in the Christian dispensation. First of all, let's consider the purpose of miracles. Why did God allow the apostles to perform miracles? Why did he empower them? Well, I suggest to you there were at least three reasons why God allowed these people to perform miracles. One of these is obvious, and that is to substantiate the message that the apostles were preaching. That's simply put. You see, there was no written record of the works and the ministry of Jesus Christ at this particular time, and there would not be until later on in the first century when the apostles and men like Luke began to write about the life of Christ as they were inspired of the Holy Spirit to so write. And so they would communicate the gospel orally rather than in written form. And so miracles were performed to substantiate the message, to verify and authenticate the one who was carrying the message. And we see this even in the Old Testament. You take Moses, for instance, as he went back into the land of Egypt and confronted Pharaoh about letting the people of Israel go. He substantiated and authenticated the fact that he was a representative of the true God by the miracles that he performed. Moses himself had to be convinced that God was going to be with him. And God convinced him of that when he said, "Take your staff that's in your hand and throw it on the ground." And Moses did so, and it became a serpent. And God said, "Take up the serpent by the tail." And Moses did so, and it became his staff again. He told Moses to stick his hand inside of his bosom, and he did so. And he brought it out, and his hand was leprous as snow. God said, "Put your hand back in," and he did so. And he brought it out. It was clean, like a newborn child. That's evidence of the presence of God. Even in the ministry of Jesus Christ, we find that the Apostle John, in John chapter 20, verses 30 and 31, made the observation that many other signs, therefore, did Jesus in the presence of his disciples, which are not written in this book, but these are written that you may believe that Jesus Christ is the Son of God, and that believing, you may have life in his name. In fact, Peter said in Acts chapter 2 and verse 22 that this is the way in which God attested the authenticity of Jesus Christ was with miracles and wonders and signs. And that is the purpose of miracles. And the apostles were baptized of the Holy Spirit, and they were thus empowered to perform miracles. So it was for the purpose of substantiating and authenticating the message that they preached. But there's a second purpose, and that is to demonstrate the power and the glory of God. That's the reason why they were performed. And that's what Peter said here in Acts chapter 3, verse 12. Peter said, "Men of Israel, why do you marvel at this," referring to the healing of the lame man? "Why do you gaze at us as if by our own power or piety we made him walk?" He said in verse 16, "On the basis of faith in his name, it is the name of Jesus which has strengthened this man whom you see and know. And the faith which comes through him has given him this perfect health in the presence of you all." So Peter didn't take the credit for himself. But he said this is to demonstrate the power and the glory of God. It's not by my might, not by my strength, not by my ability that this man has the ability to walk, but it's by the power of God. You know, miracles were never performed to save anyone. Jesus appeared to Saul of Tarsus in Acts chapter 9. He appeared to him while Saul was on his way to Damascus to imprison some disciples of the Lord. And Jesus appeared to him in order to qualify Paul to become an apostle. Because, you see, that's one of the qualifications of an apostle, is that he be a witness of Jesus Christ. And Paul was that, as Jesus appeared to him. But notice in Acts chapter 9 that Jesus never told Paul what he must do to be saved, but rather a man by the name of Ananias, a preacher, was sent to him. And he was told what he must do. As Ananias said, and according to Acts 22 and verse 16, "Now why tarriest thou? Arise and be baptized and wash away thy sins." So it is that God has ordained men, even in the age of the miraculous, that other men should find out what they needed to do to be saved from sin through the preaching of the gospel of Jesus Christ. And that's what happened here in relationship to this miracle, as an open door was provided for Peter and John to reach a vast number of people as a result of this miracle that was performed. Well, we see then miracles in the Christian dispensation or New Testament period of time, as the apostles themselves were endued with miraculous power. Jesus said they would be. We've already studied that in Acts chapter 1, verse 4 through 8. But my friends, miracles ceased with the infancy of the church. And that was according to what Paul wrote in 1 Corinthians chapter 13, in verse 8. "Now abideth faith, hope, and love," he went on to say, "these three, but the greatest of these is love." And he pointed out how that in 1 Corinthians 13, 8, miracles would cease to exist. But aren't you glad that this miracle was performed upon this man? What an exciting day it was for him. But more importantly, for you and me, it can be a day of excitement for us when our sins are washed away in the blood of Jesus Christ by obeying the gospel, believing Christ to be God's Son, repenting of sins, and being immersed in water for the forgiveness of those sins. I hope this study has been of help to you in understanding this great chapter.
1: 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The Edgewood Church of Christ also invites you to attend their public services each Sunday. Bible classes are available for all ages at 10 a.m. The worship services are scheduled at 11 a.m. and 6 p.m. each Sunday.
2: Let's make the most of a minute. When the state decided to let us choose what we wanted on our car tags, they opened a floodgate of untapped talent. The other day I saw a motorist in a new luxury car. The tag read, "Hard Knocks." Now, I know the owner probably designed this tag for fun, and that's fine. The reason this was so funny, though, is that no matter how boldly the plate suggested she was up to her chin in hard knocks, no one's going to believe it because it's bolted to a new luxury automobile. I think this illustrates a problem for some Christians. No matter how boldly I proclaim to those around me that I'm a follower of Christ, my lifestyle speaks louder. For example, I may attend all the services of the church, but in business defraud others. See? I wear a tag that says committed Christian and live a life that makes people believe the tag is false. Jesus said, "Let your light so shine before men that they may see your good works and glorify your Father, which is in heaven." I'm Glenn Colley, hoping you make the most of your minutes.
3: Hello, my name is Griffin Collins, and I have an exciting announcement. We will begin releasing a weekly devotional on Facebook titled Matters That Matter. In these weekly devotionals, we will discuss topics that are important and specific to the Lord's church today. What does the Bible say about trusting others? Am I required to be faithful as a Christian? I pray that you will follow along with us as we explore matters that matter today.
4: Our world is filled with religious confusion and division. In such a world, many books have been written about what man should believe and practice religiously. The question that needs to be answered is, what does the Bible teach? David Sain has been a preacher of the gospel for more than 60 years, and he is your host for What Does the Bible Teach?
5: Thank you for joining me for our study today. And I want to begin our study today by reciting to you some profound words. They are words that are found in the Holy Bible, and they are words that refer to Jesus Christ. They were written by the author of the letter to the Hebrews in Hebrews chapter 5, verses 8 and 9. And there the Bible says in reference to Jesus that though he were a son, yet learned he obedience by the things which he suffered, and being made perfect, he became the author of eternal salvation to all them that obey him. That tells us in unmistakable terms who is going to be saved. And that's the person who obeys Jesus. Jesus is the author. He is the one who brings us salvation through voluntarily giving himself to die as the atonement for our sins. But the writer there to the Hebrews says he learned obedience. He learned what it was to submit to the will of the Father. When we say something about obedience, such as a child needs to obey his parents, or students in a classroom need to obey the teachers or those with authority, what are we talking about in reality, in practicality? We're talking about submission. We're talking about trust. We're talking about having confidence. We're talking about submitting ourselves unto the authority that is presiding. And in religion, the one who is the authority of salvation of our souls. He learned obedience. He learned to submit to the Father. And he is the author of salvation to all of us who obey him. That raises a good thought. It's a good course of thought and study to pursue and say, okay, so who's going to be saved? Well, those who obey the Lord. Well, is that all the Bible says about it? No, not at all. That's not all that the Bible teaches about it. But it does give us the setting. And this is so important because today you and I are a part of a world that is so religiously confusing that it's hard for a lot of people to sort it all out and say, you know, I turn to one man and he's telling me what to do to be saved from my sins and for me to be able to go to heaven when I die, and he's telling me this and he's telling me that. But then I turn to somebody else And he says he's doing the same thing. He's telling me what to do and what to believe in order to be saved and to go to heaven. But he's not telling me what the first man said. It's different from one man to another man. That is confusing. The contradictions, one contrary to the other. If you were to get up on a Sunday morning and you just, by random, you just started driving and you come to the first church building that you come to and you get out of your car and you go in that church building and you listen to what you're taught about how to be saved from sin and how to worship and how to go to heaven. So you get back in your car now, you drive to another church building and you go in there and you see they don't worship exactly like the people in that first building. And their preacher is teaching something that's different from what I heard in the other church building. So who's telling me the truth? What is the truth about this matter? How do I know what is right? I realize that there is confusion. I realize there are contradictions. I realize that it is very frustrating to a lot of people. And I do not sit here presuming that I have personal wisdom and insight to all of this to straighten the whole matter out. What I do sit here declaring is that when I have my Bible, the Holy Bible, divinely inspired of God, I have the divine record of what God has said about this. I have the biblical truth about how to be saved. And so rather than following this frustrating pursuit of, okay, who's right? Who's right about this? Who's right about that? Let's just change our thinking to a different word. And instead of saying, who's right? Let's focus upon what is right. Because what I think is not any more important than what you think. And what you think is not any more important than your neighbors thinking about it. But what we think is not the crucial matter. Salvation doesn't come from you, and it doesn't come from me. Salvation comes from the Lord Jesus Himself. It comes from the Heavenly Father. And the Bible, you see, tells us in clear and unmistakable terms, for God so loved the world that He gave His only begotten Son, that whosoever believeth in Him should not perish, but have everlasting life. You see, that tells me where salvation is. Salvation is not in what you and I conclude about a matter. Salvation is in Christ as God schemed and planned and provided for us. And the Bible tells us that salvation is in Christ. Paul wrote Timothy in 2 Timothy chapter 2 and made that very clearly. He said, salvation is in Christ Jesus. It is in Christ God has placed forgiveness of sins. And it is only in Christ and only by Christ then that we can be saved. Jesus said in John chapter 14, verse 6, I am the way, the truth, and the life, and no man cometh unto the Father but by me. I know where salvation is. It's in Christ Jesus. In previous studies with you here on this program, I have explored with you how crucial it is not to depend upon our feelings, not to depend upon family tradition, not to depend upon our confidence in some preacher, but how crucial it is to depend upon what God has said and what the Bible teaches. You and I can be very sincere. We can be very honest. We can be morally good people and still be lost. And we have examples of that in the Scriptures. The New Testament is replete with examples of people being saved and people not being saved. And so it is important then to ask that question, what does the Bible teach about being saved? And that's what we're going to explore for the remaining part of our time. I want us to consider, to pursue that very matter. And let's start back to where we started. A person is saved from sin and has his sins totally forgiven by the blood of Jesus Christ that was shed on the cross. And that's what the Bible is referring to when it tells us that Jesus said, I'm the way, the truth, and the life. No man comes to the Father but by me. It's what Peter was referring to in Acts 4, verse 12, and when he said, neither is there salvation in any other, for there is no other name under heaven given among men whereby we must be saved. And it's what the Bible teaches us, that it is only in Christ that we can be saved and have our sins forgiven. And you're going to see that in some scriptures that will have some common links, one to the other, so to speak. For an example, Jesus said, I'm the way, the truth, and the life. There's salvation in no other name. All right, consider how that on the day of Pentecost, the apostle Peter, along with the other apostles, filled with the Holy Spirit, baptized in the Holy Spirit, and they began to preach the gospel. And as they preached the gospel, they declared the truth about Jesus being made both Lord and Christ. And when the people heard that, they were pricked in their heart, the Bible says, and they said unto Peter and the rest of the apostles, men and brethren, what shall we do? And Peter answered and said unto them, repent and be baptized, every one of you, in the name of Jesus Christ, for the remission of sins, and you shall receive the gift of the Holy Ghost. Now notice, as I gave emphasis with my voice there, that connection to Jesus. He said, I'm the way, the truth, and the life. God gave His Son so that all who believe in Him can be saved. When these people on the day of Pentecost heard the truth, they said, what shall we do? And what was Peter's answer? Jesus Christ. Believe in His name. Repent from your sins and be baptized in His name. And he was telling that to people who just a few weeks earlier had shouted in anger for the death of Jesus. And now, in their convicted state of mind, they were told, instead of shouting for His death, you believe in Him. In His name, repent. In His name, be baptized. Because that's where salvation is. It's in Christ Jesus. So in order for a person to be saved, he must believe that Jesus Christ is the Son of God. That scripture that I recited earlier from John 3:16, and we recognize it as what many call the golden text of the Bible, that God so loved the world that He gave His only begotten Son, that whosoever believeth. If you start there at that verse in John 3, verse 16, and continue reading and go to verse 17, 18, 19, and so on, all the way down through the end of the chapter to verse 36, you're going to see John writing that we today are saved by our faith in Christ Jesus. And he made it clear as he wrote that, and Jesus is quoted there. If you look at your Bible with the words of Christ in red, you'll notice that Jesus said, Jesus didn't come to this earth to condemn men. He said, I came to save men. Meaning what? Well, he said, man is already in a condemned state because he hasn't believed in the Son of God. So he's already under the condemnation of God, and he comes out from under that condemnation by believing in Christ. Listen to it clearly. Listen to it and let it sink in. The only way that you or I or anyone can be saved, can be forgiven of sins, is by believing that Jesus Christ is the only begotten Son of God. The world will present other saviors, but there is none other. The world makes ridicule and fun of those who believe in Christ, but they're throwing aside the only truth that can save them. You're saved by faith in Christ. There were people in the time of Christ who believed they were saved by that law given through Moses. They didn't understand that that law was being fulfilled in Christ. And Paul wrote to the Romans and said, salvation is not by the works of the law. Salvation is by grace through faith. Through faith in Christ. And without faith, we cannot please God. Hebrews 11, verse 6. So we start right there with the building block. We're saved by faith in Christ. And until we believe, and unless we believe, we're not going to be saved. We're not going to receive forgiveness. Forgiveness, that is salvation, is found in Christ when we have our faith in Him. Now going back to the Scriptures. In the Scripture that I recited just a few moments ago, the Apostle Peter is quoted as saying, repent and be baptized, every one of you, in the name of Jesus Christ for the remission of sins. So in order to have the forgiveness of sins, one must repent. Meaning what? Well, I ask that question saying, meaning what? Because there are people who misunderstand repentance, thinking that repentance is just saying, oh, I'm sorry, I messed up on that, and I'm really sorry about that. But it's much deeper than that. Repentance is a change of one's mind, a change of one's will that results in a change of one's life. And when Peter said, repent and be baptized, that's what he's talking about. You turn over a page or so to Acts chapter 3, verse 19, and he's saying, repent you therefore and be converted, that your sins may be blotted out. Repentance is a decision that results in an action. And the action is a turning away from the practice of that which is sinful, and determining that you want to walk according to the instructions of the Holy Heavenly Father and His Son, Jesus Christ. And until and unless you repent, you're not going to be saved. And you can't just say, well, okay, I want to start being a member of the church now, and I'm going to go to church and then go on and live the way you have been living, doing the things that you know that are sinful, that are ungodly according to God's will. That's not repentance. Repentance is a changing your mind that results in a changing of your life. But the Bible also teaches that in order for us to be saved, we must believe in the Lord with such strong conviction that we would openly confess that faith before all men. Paul wrote to the Roman Christians saying in chapter 10 that if thou shalt confess with thy mouth the Lord Jesus and shalt believe in thine heart that God hath raised him from the dead, thou shalt be saved. For with the heart man believeth unto righteousness, and with the mouth confession is made unto salvation. Romans 10, 9 and 10. And Jesus taught we must not be ashamed of Him or of His words. We must be so convicted that He is the Son of God so convicted that he's the Savior and the only Savior, that we would tell that to anyone and everyone and never be ashamed to say, yes, I believe in Christ. When someone comes to me and they say, I've been studying about this, I've been following what you're teaching, I want to be a Christian. I want to be baptized, now my sin's forgiven. Usually in my response immediately, if not immediately, maybe in a moment or two, but it won't be long until I'll be looking them in the eye and say, that faith that you have is the right faith, and it can save you. Don't ever desert it. Don't ever be ashamed to say to anybody, yes, I believe in Jesus. And the reason that I believe in Jesus is the reason that I am going to be saved. That truth is the means by which I'm saved. And I'm not ashamed to let you or anybody know that I believe that Jesus Christ is the only begotten Son of God. Without that faith, we cannot be saved. And then the Bible teaches that in order to be saved, we must allow ourselves to be immersed in water. In the name of Jesus Christ, in order to have our sins forgiven. Again, I recite to you the words of Peter in Acts 2, verse 38, when he told that crowd, repent and be baptized. See, there's that passive part of it. There is the active part of you make the decision to repent, but you're going to be passive and allow yourself to be immersed or buried in water. And you'll do it in the name of Jesus. Meaning what? That he's the reason you do it. It's not like jumping into a swimming pool or a creek or a river somewhere in order to refresh yourself with a cool water. It's not like taking a shower where you can wash the dirt off your body. That has nothing to do with this. This is an action in which you are, as a sinner, taking an action that is required by the Savior himself. And just as water is looked upon as a cleansing agent and is so depicted in the Scriptures, particularly under the law given through Moses, we go into that water with the guilt of sin. And we allow ourselves to be immersed. Not the putting away of the filth of the flesh, 1 Peter 3:20 and 21. But the answer of a good conscience toward God by the resurrection of Jesus Christ. And it's because of what he taught and of who he is that we do what we do. So when we are baptized in the name of Jesus Christ, that means we're doing it because he told us to. I sometimes illustrate it this way, and maybe I'm standing in a pulpit and I'll look down maybe to someone seated close to me, and I'll say, you need to be baptized. And then I will add to them, but you don't need to do it because I told you to. Because what I think and what I say is not any more important than what you think or say or somebody else thinks or says. But when I look at you and tell you you need to be baptized because Jesus told you to, that changes the whole picture. He shed his blood that you could have forgiveness. And that blood is appropriated or applied to your sinful soul. When you, in the likeness of the death, burial, and resurrection of Jesus, are buried in that water and raised to walk in newness of life. And that blood is applied and your sins are forgiven. That is what Jesus was referring to, and that is what Jesus meant when giving the Great Commission as recorded in Mark chapter 16, verses 15 and 16, Jesus said to the apostles, "Go into all the world and preach the gospel to every creature. He that believeth and is baptized shall be saved. But he that believeth not shall be damned." Who's going to be saved then? The one who hears the gospel about Jesus. The one who believes. He chooses to believe the gospel about Jesus. And because of his faith, he chooses to turn away from the practice of sin, and we call it repentance. And because of his faith in Christ, he not only turns away from the practice of sin, he wants people to know he's a follower of Christ. And he freely and openly confesses his faith in Christ. He is the Savior. And when we submit to the Savior and truly believe in him and have ourselves immersed in water, he performs that marvelous act of forgiveness and washes our sinful souls, cleansing us, making us free from the guilt of sin. And then at that moment, things change. And I've seen people go down into the water crying because they're shedding tears of guilt and grief. But then when they come up out of the water, they're still crying, but it's just different kinds of tears. It's tears of joy because they know they're saved. And they now don't have to dread the judgment. And it's sort of like the words from a song some years ago, "I'm free. Free from the guilt of the past. Free from the fear of tomorrow." That's why we rejoice in Christ. But that rejoicing is just pretentious if we do not believe and obey the gospel. That rejoicing is shallow unless it's based upon the truth and belief of the truth. Friend, the only way for you or me to be saved is to believe in Jesus, to believe in the gospel, and obey the commands of the gospel. That's the only way. But as I do on this program so often, I encourage you once again, do not take my word for it. Open your Bible and learn for yourself what the Bible teaches you to do, what the Bible teaches you to believe and do in order to be saved. Salvation has been made possible by Christ. And if you're not saved by his blood, if you're not a Christian, do something about it. I am so grateful that you've joined me for this study. I hope it's benefited you. And I look forward to our next time together. Until then, this is David Sain bidding you a pleasant good day.
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0: Abraham, Isaac, and Jacob. But part of that covenant was the sign of circumcision. They were to circumcise their male children on the eighth day because that's what God had told Abraham to do. All his sons and all the servants within his house and all the children of the servants within his house were all to be circumcised. It was the sign of the covenant. But Moses hadn't obeyed the covenant. And so in the end of Exodus chapter 4, Zipporah, Moses' wife, will have to circumcise their son. And she doesn't like that. But here's the thing. You don't get to lead God's covenant people until you're obeying the covenant yourself. Do not try to lead where you won't go.
1: For more from the Collierville Church of Christ, visit colliervillecoc.org.
2: Of one the Lord has made, the race to oneness.
3: Jesus said, go into all the world and preach the gospel. The Churches of Christ present the Everlasting Gospel with Gary McDade and B.J. Clark. And now, today's message.
4: I want to ask a question as we begin today. Are you in a covenant relationship with God? And what does that mean? We see from both the Old and New Testaments that God is in the covenant-making business. He is interested in being in a covenant relationship with His people. We see it in the case of Noah in the Old Testament. God said, Noah, I want you to build an ark. I want you to build it out of gopher wood. I want you to prepare it for animals to reside there and anyone else that might respond or repent to your preaching. Of course, Noah did his part. He did all that God commanded him. So did he. Genesis chapter 6 and verse 22. Noah did his part. Did God do his? Indeed. God protected Noah and those aboard the ark from the flood. It was an ark of safety. God kept his covenant, and Noah did his part as well. The same is true with the case of Abraham. God said, Abraham, I'm going to multiply your seed. I'm going to give your descendants the promised land. And I want you to engage in circumcision as a sign that you've entered into this covenant. And we see that God had a part to play, and He expected man to do what He asked him to do. And think about Moses. Moses told the children of Israel as they got ready to enter into the promised land that God was going to make a new covenant with them, but it would be not as new as the one about which we're going to preach today, the one that you and I live under. But Moses told the people on that occasion, listen to Deuteronomy chapter 5 and verse 3. Moses calls all of Israel. He says unto them, hear, O Israel, the statutes and judgments which I speak in your ears this day, that ye may learn them and keep and do them. The Lord our God made a covenant with us in Horeb. And the Lord made not this covenant with our fathers, but with us, even us, who are all of us here alive this day. Now notice, the covenant, the new covenant they had just entered into was new because it was different than the covenant that had been entered into by their fathers. That's important because some people today are trying to suggest that the concept of the Ten Commandments binding upon man has always been. But we know that Adam and Eve and Abraham and Isaac and Jacob and Joseph and all of the patriarchs lived under a covenant that was not the covenant that was made with the children of Israel at Horeb. That was a different covenant than the one that Adam had lived under. And thus the command to keep the Sabbath day and remember it to keep it holy, Exodus chapter 20 and verse 8, was not binding upon the early patriarchs. It wasn't a part of their covenant arrangement, but they were in covenant relationship with God when they did what God told them to do. Moses and the children of Israel were in covenant relationship with God when they did what God told them to do, even though it was different than what He told their fathers to do. In many ways, it was different. But I said all that to say this. In the same language of Scripture, in which we find this covenant referred to as the Ten Commandments, Deuteronomy 4 and verse 13 says, He declared unto you His covenant, which He commanded you to perform, even Ten Commandments, and He wrote upon them two tables of stone. So the children of Israel

given a peculiar commandment or peculiar covenant that contained the Ten Commandments. It was designated for them, and it was signified or signified by God to them. Now, what does that mean to you and me? Are we under the Ten Commandments today? In Jeremiah chapter 31, one of the individuals who lived under the law of Moses, who lived under the Ten Commandments, wrote by inspiration of the Holy Spirit the following words in verse 31. He said, "Behold, the days come, saith the Lord, that I will make a new covenant with the house of Israel and with the house of Judah, not according to the covenant that I made with their fathers in the day that I took them by the hand to bring them out of the land of Egypt." And he says, they broke that covenant that I made with them. They didn't keep their part of the contract, the agreement. And he says, I was a husband to them, but they didn't treat me faithfully. And listen to what he goes on to say. I'm making a new covenant with the house of Israel and with the house of Judah in the days to come. I will make a new one. Wait a minute. God made a covenant with Adam, yes. With Noah, yes. He made a covenant with Moses, yes. With Abraham, yes. But this covenant that's coming, Jeremiah says, is going to be new. It's going to be different than any covenant that I've made with your fathers. This covenant is going to have the following features and characteristics. Those who are a part of this covenant will not have to be taught to know the Lord, because they would have already learned about the Lord before entering into the covenant. That's different than the law of Moses, my friend. You are circumcised on the eighth day in connection with the law of Moses and its requirements, and then later taught what your circumcision meant. It was a sign of the fact that you'd entered into a covenant with God, but you then, as you grew up, had to be taught about this covenant you'd entered as a child. The new covenant that was coming would be a covenant in which you would not have to be teaching the people under that covenant to know the Lord as if they had not learned about Him yet, because every man that has heard and has learned comes to me, Jesus said, John 6, 44 and 45. Now there's more to learn, to be sure, to perfect our faith, but as far as entering into a covenant relationship and initiating that, inaugurating that, it takes teaching. Faith comes by hearing, and hearing by the word of Christ. Romans 10, 17. The new covenant is a covenant that involves teaching people before they can enter into it. They're not baptized as babies into it. They are taught first, and then they obey to enter into the covenant. And Hebrews chapter 8 makes it abundantly clear that what Jeremiah said would happen had happened by the time we get to Hebrews chapter 8. Because here he says in verse number 6 that this new covenant has taken place now. He says he's obtained a more excellent ministry, Jesus has. He's the mediator of a better covenant which was established. It had been established by the time the Hebrews writer wrote. He says it had been established upon better promises. And if that first covenant, the one given to Moses, had been faultless, there wouldn't have been any need for a new one. It would have been able to do all that it was needing to do. But God never intended for the covenant He made with Moses to be the once-for-all covenant. And that's why, finding fault with the fact that the people could not live up to the Ten Commandments sinlessly, they needed something to save them. The law of Moses was never designed to save them. It was designed to lead them to the one who would. And my friends, here's Hebrews 8, verse 9 beginning. Not according to the covenant that I made with their fathers. The Hebrews writer is quoting Jeremiah 31, 31 to 34 and saying what Jeremiah said would happen is here. We're now living under a new covenant. If you don't believe that, look at the next chapter in Hebrews chapter 9, verse 15. For this cause, He is the mediator of the New Testament. The word testament, a synonym for the word covenant. And so, at the time that the Hebrews writer is writing, the new covenant has come to be. And we want to ask the question, when did it start? What are its new features? And how can I make sure that I'm a part of it? Well, in the first place, the new covenant, the New Testament, was purchased by the blood of Christ, and it became operative on the day of Pentecost in Acts, the second chapter. You know, when someone dies, their will then has to be probated. Jesus died on the cross,
And Colossians chapter 2 tells us that that action on his part would nail to the cross the law of ordinances that was against us, that law that was a part of the law of Moses that we could never completely live up to. Men would need to never sin, never one time sin, if they're going to be saved by without Christ. The moment you sin, you need Christ. The moment you sin, you need him. And all have sinned, Romans chapter 3. And therefore, you could learn the Ten Commandments and say, okay, I'm not supposed to do this. I'm not supposed to do that. I'm not supposed to do this. And so what I'm going to do is pledge that I will never do wrong and always do right. Good luck. You can't. I can't be sinlessly perfect enough to never violate one of the Ten Commandments even once. The moment I violate even one of them under the old law, I was a sinner and needed a Savior. The New Testament has taken care of that problem. And so I'm not under the Ten Commandments today. I'm under law. Law to Christ. Galatians 6:2 talks about the law of Christ, not the law of Moses. 1 Corinthians 9 and verse 21 discusses that we are under law to Christ. It's just not the law of Moses. But here's the beauty of it. When I violate the law of Christ, that's not beautiful. But what is beautiful is I can be saved from my sins because the law of Christ, the New Testament, has embedded within it not just law, but law and a Savior. Now, the Old Testament had that embedded into it in an anticipatory fashion. The individuals were anticipating the one whose powerful blood would cleanse them. They had blood of bulls and goats to typify it, but until Jesus came, there wasn't the official power available. Now, those people who died under the Old Testament did not die and stay in limbo. They were cleansed by the blood of Christ, which was offered in anticipation of the fact that it was coming. They were forgiven of their sins as they died, whether they were faithful under the Jewish covenant. Those individuals who lived under covenants with God that were not a part of the law of Moses were cleansed by the blood of Christ. If they died faithful to the covenant under which they lived, how do I know this? Hebrews 9 says that his death was the redemption of the transgressions that were done under the first testament. Jesus' death, his blood, cleansed those who lived under that testament. Look, God knew before he ever made the world that Jesus was going to

4. And you and I pick up our New Testaments, and we start looking for the time when the new kingdom predicted by Daniel in 2 Samuel 7, when would that kingdom ever arrive? We find it getting closer and closer. Jesus and John the Baptizer going around saying, repent, the kingdom of heaven is near, it's at hand, it's at the door, it's about to come. And so we know we're getting close. And then Jesus in Mark 9:1 says, some of you standing here will not taste of death till you have seen the kingdom of God come with power. And in Acts 1:8, he told his apostles, he says, you shall receive power after the Holy Spirit has come upon you. And he had told them earlier in that same conversation, Luke records it for us in Luke 24, you shall receive power and you need to stay in Jerusalem and tarry there until you be endued with power from on high. You're going to see the kingdom come with power. The power is going to come from on high. It's going to come during the lifetime of some of the people to whom I preached, and you need to stay in Jerusalem until you get it. And here came the Holy Spirit upon the apostles. It's very clear it was the apostles who received this outpouring. They were equipped to speak with other tongues as the Spirit gave them utterance. And this attracted the attention of the crowd, who said, whoa, if these men are speaking in these languages, and they're not ordinarily capable of doing that, this must be the work of God, and therefore what they're saying must be from God. We better tune in. And they tuned in, and they heard the apostles preach about how they'd killed Christ, the very Son of God, with wicked and lawless hands. They'd slain him, and they, some of them said, what shall we do? We believe you. We're guilty. And they were told to repent, be baptized for the remission of sins. And about 3,000 did that very thing. And when they did, they became born again, because when a man is born of water and of the Spirit, he can enter into the kingdom of God. Unless a man is born of water and the Spirit, he cannot. John 3:5. But these people on Pentecost heard the message of the Holy Spirit, believed it, obeyed it, and were baptized in water and added to the kingdom. They were members of a new kingdom they'd not been members of when that day started. Think about it. When the day began and they came and the apostles assembled, these people had not yet been translated into that kingdom of God's dear Son, Colossians 1:13, but about 3,000 of them by day's end were now going around saying, I'm a member of a new kingdom. It is the church. Because Jesus said, upon this rock I'll build my church, and I'm going to give you the keys to the kingdom that I'm building. The church and the kingdom are the same institution. There is an earthly manifestation of that kingdom, that church, and there is a heavenly destination for that kingdom. And that's what we're looking forward to, is the time when the kingdom is delivered up to God, and we assume our heavenly positions by His side. And the book of Acts is a demonstration of how to enter the kingdom of Christ by being born again, by hearing, believing, repenting, confessing, and being baptized for the remission of sins. And that gives us a new name. That's right. The new covenant not only brought in a new kingdom, but it brought a new name. Think about it. Prior to Acts 11:26, people were known as Jews or Gentiles, religiously speaking. But after the church is established, and in particular after the Gentiles are grafted into God's kingdom family, it's now time for a name that would be sufficiently descriptive of a man, whether he be Jew or Gentile. Makes no difference what he is by race, as long as he is a Christian. That's what Acts 11:26 says. The disciples were called Christians first at Antioch. Do you know Isaiah, years, hundreds of years before this ever took place, had predicted that the mouth of the Lord would name a new name? Isaiah 62 and verses 1 and 2. And we wait, we keep reading our Bibles and saying, all right, where is the evidence that God ever gave that new name? And then we simply open up the everlasting gospel, the New Testament of Jesus Christ, and we see therein that God called them Christians. The word in Greek literally means a name given by the mouth of God. And so God called them Christians. It was not a term of derision. It was a divinely given name.
And that's why Peter could say in 1 Peter 4:16, if any man

0: suffer as a Christian. Let him glorify God in this name. That is where we glorify. That's the royal name by which we're called. James chapter 2 and verse number 7. Now I'm going to be honest with you. I'm certain that among those listening to this sermon or watching this sermon, that there are individuals who have called themselves by religious names that they called themselves by out of sincere belief that that was the thing to do. But I would lovingly challenge you. Pick up your New Testament. Start reading from the time the church is established until you get to the end and ask yourself if you can find the name of the church you're a member of on the pages of God's New Testament. Can you find it? And if not, shouldn't that send up a red flag? Shouldn't that really be a danger signal to us that, hey, wait a minute, I cannot even read about the church I'm a member of in this book. Now, I do read about churches of Christ, Romans 16, 16, but I don't read about the church I'm a member of ever being mentioned in here, someone might say. That should tell us something. And by the way, those people on the day of Pentecost, even though they were not called Christians until Acts 11, 26, those people on the day of Pentecost, have they become members of the church? Yes. We see that they were added to it in verse 41 and added to the church daily, Acts 2, 47. A question, what church were they added to? What was the church they were added to known as? How was it designated? Who owned it? What denomination did they consider themselves to be members of? Go up to any of them and say, sir, come here. I noticed you were just baptized. I heard you say something about being added to the church. Question, which denomination did you just join? And they would look at you and say, I'm sorry, I don't understand what you're asking me. I know that I became a member of Christ's church by my obedience to the gospel that Jesus died for my sins. Bled for me. I wanted to respond in obedience, so I died to my sins. I went down into a watery grave of baptism as a penitent confessing believer. I came up out of that watery grave of baptism as a member of His church, the Lord's church, and that's the only thing I know anything about. That's the only new name I'm familiar with. Now, your name might be too new. Think about it. It might be too new. The name that was given by God was a new name, but it was an authorized name. And it was the name that was intended to last for all time to be. But that brings me to the third observation. This new covenant not only brought us a new kingdom and a new name, but my friends, it brings us a new priesthood. In the Old Testament, there was the Levitical priesthood. And you had to be a member of the tribe of Levi in order to be qualified to be a part of that priesthood. You couldn't be a priest if you were not in the tribe of Levi, Deuteronomy chapter 10 and verse 8. God had separated that tribe for priestly duties. But in the New Testament, it's different. In the New Testament, according to 1 Peter chapter 2 and verses 5 and 9, we are all in the priesthood of God when we become part of the kingdom of God, the church, as living stones in that kingdom, that building of God. We become a royal priesthood. We are expected to be a holy priesthood. And you see, I'm not wearing any particular garb that would separate and designate me as some kind of elevated priest above others, because I'm just one priest among many in the kingdom. I love Revelation chapter 1 and what it says and the hope that it offers and what it brings to us. Listen, Revelation 1 talks about how Jesus is the prince of the kings of the earth. Verse 5, He loved us, He washed us from our sins in His own blood, and He has made us kings and priests unto God and His Father. I'm a priest, but not because I'm a preacher, but because I'm a member of the royal kingdom of God. And if you're in that church, that kingdom that we read about in the New Testament, you're in the priesthood as well. And no, you don't wear special garments. And no, you don't call yourself by any special title as if you have something no one else has. Look, our high priest, Jesus, gets all of the glory. He offered himself as a sacrifice for you and for me And therefore, as a priest, I live under him and offer my body as a living sacrifice. You know, Old Testament priests would bring sacrifices to the altar and offer them as a sacrifice to God. The New Testament knows nothing of burnt offerings and sacrifices, but it does know something about living sacrifices. That's you and me. If we become members of the kingdom, we now have a new name, and we are members of the new priesthood, and as such, we have a sacrifice to offer, but it's ourselves as a living sacrifice. Now notice next and last. With this new covenant, we have a new way to worship. That's right. A new way to worship. There's a new day for worship. You don't read about them meeting upon the first day of the week in the Old Testament as a day of significance. For them, it was the Sabbath day. But according to Colossians chapter 2, when Jesus died on the cross, he nailed to the cross that handwriting of ordinances. Now, what was it that was written down that was an ordinance or a command for the people to follow back then? It was the law of Moses, the law of God, the Ten Commandments, written with God's own finger at first. Moses also writing a copy of the commandments. And those commandments enjoined those people under that covenant to remember the Sabbath day to keep it holy. But Colossians 2:16 says, let no man judge you in respect of holy days or keeping the Sabbath day. Why? Because that's all been nailed to the cross. It's not in force anymore. There's a new day to worship. It's the first day of the week. Listen, why is the first day of the week so absolutely critically important? Because that's the day upon which Jesus arose from the dead, Mark chapter 16. It is the day upon which the church was established, the day of Pentecost, Acts chapter 2. It's the day upon which early Christians met to observe a new feast. They didn't observe the Passover that the Old Testament individuals observed. They observed the Lord's Supper, which is a remembrance of the body and the blood of our Lord. Jesus instituted it in anticipation of his coming kingdom. He gave a preview of it in Matthew 26 and Luke 22, but he said, I'm not going to participate in this again with you until I do so in the kingdom. That new kingdom had to be established first. It was established in Acts, the second chapter, and thus in Acts 20, we see the people listening to God's apostolic doctrine and a meeting on the first day of the week. Now, how many weeks have a first day? Everyone that I know of. And if your banker tells you your payment's due on the 15th of the month, which month is he talking about? You know, any month that has a 15th day in it, you better have your bill paid. And every first day of the week is the implication, because every week has a first day. And the significance of Christ's death is something that ought to occupy our minds every first day of the week. There's a new feast. There's also a new kind of music. And we don't have time to get into this in detail in this particular lesson, but look, under the Old Testament, we do see some individuals worshiping God with instruments of music, and it's remarkably fascinating to me that when people try to justify that for today's worship, instruments of music for today's worship, that they completely bypass the New Testament, race back to the Old Testament, and say, see here, see what it says here. Now, there's a debate about whether it was authorized or unauthorized in the Old Testament by God, but you know what? It doesn't make a difference to you and me, because we don't live under the Old Testament. We live under the New Testament. And even if God had authorized it in the Old Testament, that wouldn't mean it's authorized today, because God did authorize animal sacrifices in the Old Testament. He hasn't authorized them for today. There's a new kind of music. This music is sing, make melody in your heart to the Lord. Did you know that the meaning of the word a cappella is after the manner of the church? And even historians of early times freely admit that the early church did not sing and make melody with instruments of music, mechanical instruments. They made melody in their heart, Colossians 3:16 and Ephesians 5:19. You know, New Testament worship's not confined to one place. The only thing that really matters is whether you do it in spirit and in truth with the right people, John 4:24. We'd love for you to become a part of the new covenant, to be a member of the new kingdom with that new name, that new priesthood, faithfully carrying out God's new way of worship, and we hope you won't delay to become one.
1: 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We were honored to bring it to you. We would like to be a part of your ongoing study of the Bible. We're making available to you a free Bible correspondence course on our website, which is www.tegtv.com, and by calling the 800 number, and by writing us at the physical address, which is 1511 Getwell Road, Memphis, Tennessee. In the book of Romans, we learn that we must hear and believe the gospel, Romans 10:17. We must repent of sins, Romans 2:4. We must confess faith in Christ, Romans chapter 10, verse 9 and 10. And we must be baptized into Christ, Romans 6:3 through 5. When we obey the gospel, the Lord adds us to His church, and we are then members of the churches of Christ, Romans 16:16. If we can assist you, please contact us. Be with us again next time on the Everlasting Gospel.
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4: As an athlete, you must push yourself daily in order to achieve your fullest potential in whatever sport you play. That motivation must be spread into different aspects as well. In other words, you can't just focus on one aspect of the sport while forgetting the other aspects. And if you do, you will never become an all-around athlete within that specific sport. This concept is twofold. In order for our faith to remain strong, we must apply effort into all aspects of our faith, rather than just one or two. After all, faith is an all-encompassing concept, which requires an applied effort throughout. Each aspect of your faith is just as important as the other aspects. They are all equal, from prayer life to reading and studying God's words or showing godly works through our Christianity. All these things are equal and directly attribute to each other. If my prayer life suffers, then my studies and my works suffer as well. As Christians, let us strive to tone all aspects of our Christianity rather than just a few.
5: 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Colley. Gary Colley is a father to Glenn Colley and grandfather to Caleb Colley, all of whom appear regularly on the Gospel Broadcasting Network. And now, Gary Colley.
6: Thank you, and a very pleasant greeting, ladies and gentlemen. I am Gary Colley, evangelist of the Church of Christ, and this is your Bible class, Fundamentals of Christianity. What a blessing GBN is to the world. We're so grateful for this opportunity to be with you by means of this program, and certainly we're hopeful that you have your Bible handy, as well as your pencil and piece of paper, so that you may jot down some of the scriptures that we may use today. It's always a pleasure for us to study the Bible. It is God's Word. In Hebrews 4:12, he said, "For the word of God is living and active and sharper than any two-edged sword, piercing even to the dividing asunder of soul and spirit, joint and marrow, and it is alive to discern the thoughts and the intents of a man's heart." So we have within our grasp that which God has revealed to us by His Holy Spirit. The Holy Spirit directed the apostles into all truth, John 16:13. And therefore, we don't want to add to it, we don't want to take from it. We want to study it just as it is. And as we study things concerning the home, how important it is to turn to the Word of God. You know, in Psalms 127 and verse 1, he said, "Except Jehovah build the house, they labor in vain that built it." And it is very true, isn't it? We must follow the directions of our God in order for us to have the kind of home that we so desire. In the beginning, Genesis 1:1, God created the heavens and the earth. And he made man, in verse 26, 27, in his own image. Male and female created he them. And in Genesis 2:7, it says he breathed into the nostrils of man the breath of life, and he became a living soul. What a wonderful thing, then, to have the blessings of God's Word to direct and guide our lives. We're going to study today the subject of we will serve the Lord. And I think it's certainly an important subject, especially for our homes. You know, it is said in Romans 12:1-2, "I beseech you therefore, brethren, by the mercies of God, that you present your bodies a living sacrifice, holy and acceptable unto God, which is your spiritual service." and be not conformed to this world, but be ye transformed by the renewing of your mind, that ye may prove what is the good and the perfect and acceptable will of God. In Matthew 4:10, Jesus said to Satan, "Thou shalt worship the Lord thy God, and him only shalt thou serve." To worship and to serve God should be our utmost desire, our number one priority, and we ought to be willing to serve him who has blessed us with everything that we have. In Romans 6:17 and 18, Paul said, "But thanks be unto God that whereas ye were the servants of sin, ye obeyed from the heart that form of doctrine delivered unto you. And being then made free from sin, ye became the servants of righteousness." Are you a servant of righteousness? If you're a servant of the commandments of God, you are. If you have not obeyed the gospel of Christ through faith, repentance, confession, and baptism, then you have not yet become a servant of righteousness. So to serve the Lord is so very, very important. Do you remember Joshua in his farewell address to the people? He said, "Now therefore fear Jehovah and serve him in sincerity and in truth." Joshua 24:14 and 15. "And put away the gods which your father served beyond the river and in Egypt, and serve ye Jehovah. Choose ye this day." He said, "If it seem evil unto you to serve Jehovah, then choose ye this day whom you will serve, whether it be the gods that your father served beyond the river, or the gods of the Amorites in whose land you dwell. But as for me and my house, we will serve Jehovah." You know, it is certainly wonderful to see Joshua's farewell address. He's 110 years old now. He gives his closing speech, and yet he had seen so many things. He fled, of course, from Egypt with Moses. He had seen the Red Sea parted. He was with Moses on Mount Sinai when he received the Ten Commandments. He had seen Israel sin, and he had seen all the adults except Caleb and he die in the wilderness, and he led the rest into Canaan. So he served Jehovah, didn't he? He served him out of a pure, clean heart. And that, of course, is the way we ought to serve God. "Observe and hear all of these words which I command you, and these things God will withhold from you not, and with your children after you things will be well." This is Deuteronomy 12 and verse 28. So we must see. We must understand God's will, and we must obey God's will in order to have the kind of home and the kind of life that we would so desire. Should parents follow Christ's example in fulfilling all righteousness? In Matthew 3, verse 13 through 15, we find Jesus came from Galilee unto Jordan, unto John, to be baptized of him. But John forbade him, saying, I have need to be baptized of thee, and comest thou unto me? And Jesus answering said unto him, Suffer it to be so now, for thus it becometh us to fulfill all righteousness. And then he suffered him. What is he going to do? He's going to fulfill all righteousness. What is the righteousness of God? Well, when we turn to the Bible in Psalms 119, verse 172, it says, All of thy commandments are righteousness. So Jesus came to fulfill all the commandments of God. It was a commandment for people to be baptized. It still is. It is still that which all men must do in order to be pleasing in the sight of God. You know, Jesus walked 60 miles to be baptized of John. He came from Galilee unto Jordan. And he didn't ride a bus. He didn't ride a nice car or an airplane. He was walking. But why was he doing this? Well, because it's important. It's always important to do God's will. And here we find this one, Jesus the Christ, the Son of the living God, the divinity come down to earth and being made flesh as he walked 60 miles in order that he may be baptized of John. You know, some people don't seem to have time to walk six blocks in order to be baptized. But Jesus had time, again may I say, because it was important. I hope it's important to you to obey the gospel, to be baptized in harmony with God's divine will. You know, Jesus said in Mark 16:15-16, Go into all the world and preach the gospel to every creature. He that believeth and is baptized shall be saved, but he that believeth not shall be damned. So, Romans 1, verse 16 and 17, Paul said, I'm not ashamed of the gospel of Christ, for it is the power of God unto salvation to everyone that believeth, to the Jew first and also unto the Greek. for therein is revealed the righteousness of God. From faith unto faith, as it is written, the just shall live by faith. Where do we learn of the righteous plan of God? In the gospel. And what is that? According to Psalms, he said that is the commandments of the Lord. Jesus fulfilled all righteousness by doing that which God had commanded. Well, what did Moses tell the people they should do in order to, for all to go well with them and with their children forever? In Deuteronomy 12 and verse 28, as we noticed in the beginning, he said, observe and hear all of these words which I command thee this day, that it may go well with thee and with thy children after thee. How are things going to be with you? If you follow the ways of the world, friend, it's going to be bad. Your home will not survive. Your home will not be successful in the sight of God. But if you hear and observe, you see and understand and obey all of the things that God has commanded concerning the home, your children will have it well with them. In Proverbs 22:6, he said, train up a child in the way he should go, and when he is old, he will not depart therefrom. There was a study made by Harvard University of late, and that study was whether or not children would become delinquent. The name of the book was What the Bible Says About Parenting by John MacArthur. The test was designed for 5 and 6 year olds, and it was that which was found to be better than 90% accurate. Well, in this, four things are listed for fathers, and indeed they're important. Number one, the father's discipline must be fair, it must be firm, and it must be consistent. And that is true, isn't it? Fathers and mothers should agree on this discipline, but if it is not fair, it will not be observed in the proper way. You know, a child does not say, that's not right. A child says, that's not fair. And indeed, father's discipline must be fair, it must be firm, it must be consistent. Second of all, they said the mother must know where the children are and what they're doing at all times and be with them as much as possible. I believe that's true. So many times children come home from school and they holler first of all, mother, and mother doesn't answer. And that's bad, because children who raise themselves may be tempted by Satan to go in the wrong way. Third of all, it says the children need to see affection demonstrated between their parents and from their parents to them. Affection is so important. Our children learn by what we do, don't they? As well as what we say. But they learn more from what we do than what we say. And when a father and a mother are affectionate with each other, they learn affection. And when affection is shown to them, consideration, love, that all that concern and interest which we ought to have in them, it's going to pay in the latter day. Number four, he said the family must, and he underlines must spend time together as a unit. No doubt you've heard the family that eats together stays together. The family that prays together stays together too, don't they? And it's important for us to have the Word of God in our homes. So here are some things that will keep children from being delinquent. You know, the little chap that follows me is an important poem too. It says, a careful man I want to be, a little fellow follows me. I do not dare go astray, for fear he will go in the self same way. I cannot once escape his eyes. Whatever he sees me do, he tries. Like me, he says he is going to be that little chap that follows me. I must remember then as I go through summer suns and winter snow, I'm building for the years to be that little chap who follows me. Well, isn't it important then? No wonder Paul said in Ephesians 6:4, fathers, provoke not your children to wrath, but train them up in the nurture and the admonition of the Lord. Isn't it wonderful to see God's making of fathers? He made Adam before he made Eve. He commanded fathers to be the leaders of the families. So God took the strength of a mountain, one man wrote, and the majesty of a tree, the warmth of the summer sun, the calm of a quiet sea, the generous soul of nature, the comforting arms of night, the wisdom of the ages, the power of the eagle's flight, the joy of a morning in spring, the faith of a mustard seed, the patience of eternity, the depth of a family's need. Then God combined these qualities And when there was nothing more to add, he knew his masterpiece was complete, and so he called him Dad. That's important, isn't it? When we serve the Lord, we have rich blessings that result from that. Service to the Lord begins at home, doesn't it? Certainly it does. If we do not serve the Lord at home, we're not likely to serve Him anywhere else. Well, since children are sensitive to the parents sharing and caring and sympathizing and helping each other, should parents sympathize in the right way and empathize with their children? Matthew 6:33, I think, applies here, where he says, Jesus does in the Sermon on the Mount, "Seek ye first the kingdom of heaven and His righteousness, and all of these other things shall be added unto you." That really is true, isn't it? Many people don't believe that verse. They don't put the Lord first. They don't put His church or kingdom first. And therefore, they wonder why these good things do not follow. But Jesus said something that was certainly true and worthy of our acceptation. Seek. That means there's got to be a seeker. There's got to be an object in mind. There is something that we know we need and that we're looking for. Seek ye first, not second, not third, not fourth, but seek ye first the kingdom of heaven, that is the church, and His righteousness, His commandments, and all of these other things shall be added unto you. In Matthew 6:19-21, He said, "Lay not up for yourselves treasures upon the earth where moth and rust can consume and thieves can break through and steal, but rather lay up for yourselves treasures in heaven where moth and rust cannot consume and thieves cannot break through and steal. For where thy treasure is, there thy heart is also." Where's your heart, my friend? Is your heart in your home and in the Lord's church and in keeping the Lord's commandments? You know, we serve the Lord. Joshua said, "As for me and my house, we will serve the Lord." I wish that were our determination, don't you? Wouldn't it be great if every home, every father, every mother, every child knew that verse? We will serve Jehovah. We do share together. We sympathy together. We care together. We help each other. That's what it's all about, isn't it? That's called a home. And that's the reason we ought to be there, putting the Lord first. Well, is it important for parents to realize the great extent of their influence for good or evil in generations yet unborn? Oh, I think it is. We don't realize how far our influence goes sometimes, do we? In 2 Timothy 1 and verse 5, there Paul said, "When I call to memory that unfeigned faith that was in thee," talking to Timothy, "which was first in thy grandmother Lois and in thy mother Eunice, and I'm persuaded that it's also in thee." How did Timothy gain such great faith? Well, he was taught the scriptures from his childhood. And Eunice and also Lois, they placed within him that great faith, that faith which simply says, "Speak, Lord, thy servant heareth. Command, and I will obey." Timothy was a great preacher. You know, there's sadness in my heart because so many people don't encourage their children to be preachers. They ought to. It's the greatest work that a man can do. They don't encourage their children to be elders of the church or deacons in the church. When we say, "I will serve the Lord," they'll want to do that. They'll be encouraged to hear and understand God's Word and do that. And like Timothy, they'll have an unfeigned, an unpretended faith, won't they? Very important for us to do that. Well, is there a possibility that our sin will be perpetuated through our children? Oh, without a doubt. You remember from Genesis, the 3rd chapter, verse 1 through 21, that there we learn about the serpent tempting Eve. He was more subtle than any beast of the field. And he came to Eve and told her what she wanted to hear, I suppose. He said, "You're not supposed to eat of any tree of the garden." She said, "Oh, yes, we can have any tree in the garden except one, and that is the tree of the knowledge of good and evil. And God said, 'In the day that thou eatest thereof, thou shalt surely die.'" You know, it is clear here that she understood very much so what God's command was. It wasn't that she didn't understand. It was simply that the devil tempted her. He did that through the lust of the eyes, the lust of the flesh, and the pride of life. He said, "Oh, it's good for food. It's also that which is to be desired, and it is that which will make you wise. You'll be as God." Eve took it right along, didn't she? She ate of the fruit, and because she ate of the fruit, and also gave it to Adam, then, of course, sin was in their life. That home, of course, was disrupted by sin. The peace of the Garden of Eden was disrupted by sin. How sad it is to see Adam and Eve as they sin. In the fourth chapter of Genesis, we see what kind of result that gave. Because there's Cain and Abel there. You know, Cain, he was a one who was born of Eve. Also, Abel was born of Eve. And one of them was a farmer. The other was a possessor of cattle. And one of them offered a sacrifice acceptable unto God. Hebrews 11:3-4 says, by faith Abel offered unto God a more acceptable sacrifice than did Cain, whereof he had witness borne to him that he was righteous, God testifying unto his gifts, and he being dead yet speaketh. You recall that Cain didn't like it because God accepted Abel's sacrifice and not his. And so in his terrible flame of jealousy, it kindled into hatred and then fell revenge. And in 1 John 3, we find it saying that Cain was wicked, that he killed his brother Abel. God said to him, Cain, where's thy brother? And Cain said, how should I know? Am I my brother's keeper? And God said, his blood crieth up to me from the ground. And because of that, you're going to have to be a fugitive and a wanderer shalt thou be on the earth. And Cain said unto Jehovah, now this is important. Cain said unto Jehovah, what did he say? Did he say, I'm so sorry that I murdered my brother? Did he say, I'm so sorry that I took innocent life like the abortionists do today? No, he didn't say that at all. He said, my sin or my punishment is greater than I can bear. Poor thing. He's a victim, isn't he? But he made himself a victim by the wrong which he did to his brother. How sad to see many today who sin in the same way that Cain did in their worship. In Matthew 15:9, he said, they honor me with their lips. They come close to me with their mouth, but their heart is far from me. And in vain do they worship me, teaching for their doctrines the commandments of men. When we say we'll serve the Lord, we say we're going to walk in the righteous ways of the Lord. That is His commandments. And yet, when we find Adam and Eve sinning, it was passed on to their children, wasn't it? It happened also again in the 19th chapter, verse 23 through 26 of Genesis. You remember Lot? Lot took his place in Sodom and Gomorrah. And you recall that he was vexed in his righteous soul because of the sins which they did. But two angels came and they said, Lot, you're going to have to escape the city because God's going to destroy it. Oh, Lot didn't want to go. But finally, they took him by the arm and led him out of that city. And his wife looked back. God had said, don't look back. When we lead you out, don't look back. But his wife did not do what God said. In fact, she rather looked back and turned into a pillar of salt. What a shame. And what a horrible thing to happen to Lot and his family. Lot's wife evidently was not satisfied to leave without seeing what was happening. Or maybe she had a desire to return. You know, sin has a way of rubbing off on us. It's that which can bring difficulty to us. Paul warned in 1 Corinthians 15:33, be not deceived, evil companionship corrupts good morals. And it's true, isn't it, my friend? In verses 30 through 36 of Genesis 19, we find that Lot was in a mountain cave with his two daughters. And you'll recall that they got him drunk in order that they might lay with him and produce a child. Both of them became pregnant by their father. What was it that influenced them in that way? Probably the sins of Sodom and Gomorrah. And of course, because of Lot and his wife, these daughters did not grow up knowing the will of the Lord as they should. And when they were tempted, they took on those things which they should not. They both had children by their own father. What a sad thing. But you know, this has to do with the home, doesn't it? When sin enters in, there's always difficulties. Is it true that in thinking and character, our children in most instances are mirrors of their parents? Oh, it's very true, isn't it? Like it or not, they're going to do like we do, not like we say sometime. They see us through and through. They have two recorders, one on each side of their head. They're called ears. But they really record everything that is said and done, and they remember it. We've sat around our dinner table, and our children, now that they're grown, have their own families. They've told us things we didn't even know at the time happened. But they remembered them. And of course, we should remember too. Don't forget Proverbs 22:6. When you raise up a child in the way he should go, that is, you put the proper foundation under him, then when he is old, he will not depart therefrom. How important then for us to see these wonderful lessons. Are you going to serve Jehovah or not? Should we not again view closely the words of Israel's great leader, Joshua? When he says in Joshua 24 and verse 14 and 15, serve Jehovah in spirit and in truth. And if it seem evil unto you to serve Jehovah, then choose ye this day whom you will serve, whether it be the gods, that is the idols, that your father served beyond the river, or the gods of the Amorites, the little g, gods means idols, in whose land you dwell. But Joshua had something for he and his family that was not going to change. He said, as for me and my house, we will serve Jehovah. I'm hopeful that that's what you say. I'm hopeful that you will see the importance of this for your family. They need to see you reading your Bible. They need to hear you pray. They need to know that you're faithful to all the services of the church. They need to know, my friends, that you are a servant of Jehovah. Indeed, Romans 6:16 says, know you not, or don't you know, that to whom you present yourselves as servants unto obedience, his servants ye are, whom ye obey. Whose servants are you? When we ask that question, my friends, it's not hard to answer. We know whether or not we've obeyed the gospel. We know whether or not we've lived the Christian life. You know, in 2 Peter 1:5-11, he said, give all diligence to add to your faith virtue, and to your virtue knowledge, and knowledge temperance, temperance patience, patience godliness, godliness brotherly kindness and love. Now he said, if these things be in you and abound, that is, they overflow, they will make you that you're neither barren nor unfruitful in the knowledge of our Lord and Savior Jesus Christ. But he that lacketh these things is blind and cannot see what's afar off. He only sees what's at the end of his nose. But he that seeth these things not, he's blind. He can't see what's afar off. He can't see the judgment day coming. But he said, brethren, take care to make your call and election sure. For if you do these things, ye shall never fall. And thus shall be richly supplied unto you an entrance into the everlasting kingdom of our Lord and Savior Jesus Christ. Are you going to heaven? You've got to make your plans, friend. You know, any time a family makes a trip, they make plans. And those plans are important to the family. They're important to the parents, to the children. And it's important that when we make these plans, we know our destination. Jesus said in Matthew 7:13-14, enter ye in at the narrow gate. For wide is the gate and broad is the way that leadeth to destruction, and many are they that enter in thereat. But narrow is the gate and straitened is the way that leadeth unto life, and few there be that find it. Which way are you traveling? Are you traveling in the narrow way? You enter that by obedience to the gospel. Jesus said in John 14:6, I am the way, the truth, and the life, and no man cometh unto the Father but by me. So if we're traveling that narrow road, and our family's in that narrow road, then we know our destination. It's where the Father dwells. That's heaven. And indeed, it's a beautiful, wonderful place to be. But if we're following in the broad way, it's an easy way. It's too broad, of course, for Christ to walk beside us there. He'll not walk with us there because we have not obeyed his will. If we're going to serve the Lord, we've got to walk in righteousness, which means to walk in his commandments. But those in the broad way deny his commandments. They don't think there's any importance to those. They really don't care that they're living for the world and under the world. And so because of that, like those following Adam and Eve, like those following Lot, our children shall follow us into destruction. Won't that be horrible? Won't it be sad to see on that day of judgment our children in flames of fire, where the worm dieth not, where there is no change because of the great gulf between us who are righteous and those who are not righteous? Ah, my friends, make your plans that are right to walk in the narrow way Help your children to see that road. Help them to see the destination, because it's so important. I know that all have sinned and fallen short of the glory of God, and we must.
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10: Have you ever been in a friendship or relationship that became spiritually risky or emotionally draining? If so, you probably wish you could go back in time and do things differently. How does one establish good friendships in the church, workplace, and community? Jesus and other inspired men left us examples and instructions for how to build good relationships. First, choose your friends wisely. Solomon said, "The righteous should choose his friends carefully, for the way of the wicked leads them astray." Proverbs chapter 12, verse 26. Though Jesus associated with and taught sinners, his close relationships were with like-minded people, those who wanted to please God. Paul said, "Do not be misled. Bad company corrupts good character." 1 Corinthians chapter 15, verse 33. Surrounding oneself with godly people ensures less temptation and provides mutual encouragement. Secondly, be friendly. Solomon said, "A man who has friends must himself be friendly." Proverbs chapter 18, verse 24. Jesus was friendly to everyone, as was the case when he spoke to the Samaritan woman at Jacob's well in John chapter 4. Speaking to a Samaritan was frowned upon. Also, men did not speak to women in public, and they especially did not converse about religion. Yet Jesus broke cultural norms and taught her. Third, know your convictions and how to graciously defend them. Peter instructed us to be prepared to answer spiritual questions with meekness and fear. 1 Peter chapter 3, verse 15. Be a good listener. Let every man be swift to hear, slow to speak, James says in chapter 1, verse 19. Sometimes the most effective tool is asking questions. The person you disagree with concerning spiritual matters may become a Christian and a close friend. Fourth, be real or sincere in the way you live, talk, and spend your time. People usually see through hypocrisy, flattery, or putting on a show. Hypocrisy is the polar opposite of Christ-likeness. James said, "Wisdom that is from above is first pure, then peaceable, gentle, willing to yield, full of mercy and good fruits, without partiality and without hypocrisy." James chapter 3, verse 17. Fifth, love others with the love of God. Love is an essential ingredient of friendship. Godly love is not the same as liking. It is being committed to the good of the other person through the good times and bad. Jesus told the apostles, "Greater love has no one than this, than to lay down one's life for his friends." He did not want to be crucified, but his love for mankind demanded it. Sixth, be trustworthy. Mutual trust is necessary for building meaningful relationships, which involves shared confidences. Solomon wrote, "A gossip betrays a confidence, but a trustworthy man keeps a secret." Proverbs chapter 11, verse 13. Trust also involves keeping your word. Jesus said, "Let your yes be yes, and your no, no." Matthew chapter 5, verse 37. Finding a good friend is like finding a treasure. If he or she is a brother or sister in Christ, you will gain encouragement, support, and insulation from evil influences. Finding a good friend at work can make the job more enjoyable, and more importantly, may open a door for sharing the incomparable love of

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Mark chapter 12. And he began to speak unto them by parables. A certain man planted a vineyard, and set a hedge about it, and digged a place for the wine fat, and built a tower, and let it out to husbandmen, and went into a far country. And as a season he sent to the husband a servant, that he might receive from the husbandmen of the fruit of the vineyard. And they caught him, and beat him, and sent him away empty. And again he sent unto them another servant, and at him they cast stones, and wounded him in the head, and sent him away shamefully handled. And again he sent another, and him they killed, and many others, beating some and killing some. Having yet therefore one son, his well-beloved, he sent him also last unto them, saying, They will reverence my son. But those husbandmen said among themselves, This is the heir. Come, let us kill him, and the inheritance shall be ours. And they took him and killed him and cast him out of the vineyard. What shall therefore the Lord of the vineyard do? He will come and destroy the husbandmen and give the vineyard unto others. And have you not read this scripture? The stone which the builders rejected is become the head of the corner. This was the Lord's doing, and it is marvelous in our eyes. And they sought to lay hold on him, but feared the people, for they knew that he had spoken the parable against them, and they left him and went their way. And they sent unto him certain of the Pharisees and of the Herodians to catch him in his words. And when they were come, they said unto him, Master, we know that thou art true, and carest for no man, for thou regardest not the person of men, but teachest the way of God in truth. Is it lawful to give tribute to Caesar or not? Shall we give or shall we not give? But he, knowing their hypocrisy, said unto them, Why tempt ye me? Bring me a penny, that I may see it. And they brought it, and he saith unto them, Whose is this image and superscription? And they said unto him, Caesar's. And Jesus answering said unto them, Render to Caesar the things that are Caesar's, and to God the things that are God's. And they marveled at him. Then come unto him the Sadducees, which say there is no resurrection. And they asked him, saying, Master, Moses wrote unto us, If a man's brother die, and leave his wife behind him, and leave no children, that his brother should take his wife, and raise up seed unto his brother. Now there were seven brethren, and the first took a wife, dying left no seed. And the second took her, and died, neither left he any seed, and the third likewise. And the seven had her, and left no seed. Last of all, the woman died also. In the resurrection, therefore, when they shall rise, whose wife shall she be of them? For the seven had her to wife. And Jesus answering said unto them, Do ye not therefore err, because ye know not the scriptures, neither the power of God? For when they shall rise from the dead, they neither marry nor are given in marriage, but are as the angels which are in heaven. And as touching the dead, that they rise, have ye not read in the book of Moses, how in the bush God said unto him, saying, I am the God of Abraham, and the God of Isaac, and the God of Jacob? He is not the God of the dead, but the God of the living. Ye therefore do greatly err. And when the scribes came, and having heard them reasoning together, and perceiving that he had answered them well, asked him, Which is the first commandment of all? And Jesus answered him, The first of all the commandments is, Hear, O Israel, the Lord our God is one Lord, and thou shalt love the Lord thy God with all thy heart, and with all thy soul, and with all thy mind, and with all thy strength. This is the first commandment. And the second is like, namely this, Thou shalt love thy neighbor as thyself. There is none other commandment greater than these. And the scribe said unto him, Well, Master, thou hast said the truth, for there is one God, and there is none other but he, and to love him with all the heart, and with all the understanding, and with all the soul, and with all the strength, and to love his neighbor as himself is more than all whole burnt offerings and sacrifices. And when Jesus saw that he answered discreetly, he said unto him, Thou art not far from the kingdom of God. And no man after that durst ask him any question. And Jesus answered and said, while he taught in the temple, How say the scribes that Christ is the son of David? For David himself said by the Holy Ghost, The Lord said to my Lord, Sit thou on my right hand, till I make thine enemies thy footstool. David therefore himself calling him Lord, and whence is he then his son? And the common people heard him gladly. And he said unto them in his doctrine, Beware of the scribes, which love to go in long clothing, and love salutations in the marketplaces, and the chief seats in the synagogues, and the uppermost rooms at feasts, which devour widows' houses, and for a pretense make long prayers. These shall receive greater damnation. And

Jesus sat over against the treasury and beheld how the people cast money into the treasury, and many that were rich cast in much. And there came a certain poor widow, and she threw in two mites, which make a farthing. And he called unto him his disciples, and saith unto them, Verily I say unto you, that this poor widow hath cast more in than all they which have cast into the treasury. For all they did cast in of their abundance, but she of her want did cast in all that she had, even all her living.

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1: When the moonlight glows,
2: it's 69 degrees. No.

Let's pause and consider about the church of the first century. The church began, we have a record of it in Acts chapter 2, on the day of Pentecost in Jerusalem, just as prophesied by those hundreds of years before. The church grew. Oh, it exploded. Many Christians, thousands upon thousands, now members of the church in many different cities, but not all of them grew spiritually. Oh, many of them did, adding to your faith, virtue, knowledge, temperance, 2 Peter chapter 1, how that indeed they were to go on to perfection, Hebrews chapter 6 and verse 1. They were to grow and pursue and press toward that prize, Philippians chapter 3. But in Hebrews 5, we read about those who had not grown. In this passage we read, when for the time you have need to be teachers, you ought to be teachers, you have need to be taught again the first principles of the oracles of God. In other words, they should have had, the passing of the time was sufficient, they should have already been now teaching others, not still being taught themselves. And Paul, if he is the writer of the book of Hebrews, said, when for the time you ought to be teachers, you have need to be taught again the first principles of the oracles of God. Notice what he says in verses 13 and 14 of Hebrews 5. For everyone that useth milk is unskillful in the word of righteousness, for he is a babe. But strong meat belongeth to them that are of full age, even those who by reason of use have their senses exercised to discern both good and evil. Paul is saying, you're still a babe. You're not a full age. You should be full age, but you're still a babe. Oh, we can read in 1 Peter chapter 2, verse 2, that we should desire the sincere milk of the Word that we may grow thereby. We begin as babes, but we don't stay there. We need to grow spiritually, increasing, and become those of full age. Where are you spiritually, friend? Pause and consider. And maybe ask yourself, think in your mind, what am I? Am I a babe or am I a full age? It's not so much where you are. Let's look at maybe a continuum, this being the beginning point, this being the time of our death. It isn't so much we may still be a babe, but because we've only begun this journey. Or we may be a full age, and it's not so much where we are as which way we're going. Think about it. Are you increasing? Growing, pressing? Are you a teacher?

Caleb Colley, and we're on the Rock. I didn't play T-ball as a kid. I was always more interested in basketball than baseball. But when I attended my cousin's T-ball game recently, I was surprised to find that no official score was kept. I had never played in an organized sporting event that had no score. Of course, parents and players were keeping unofficial score. In fact, my cousin's coach had assigned one of the parents to keep a scorebook, complete with a record of what each player did in every at-bat. Technically, nobody was winning. Yet everybody knew which team was winning and who the best players were. It struck me that practically all those involved, parents, coaches, fans, and players, thought that keeping score was a good idea, even though league rules stated that no score would be kept. There are some activities that merit competition and scorekeeping, and some that don't. I'm not arguing here about which activities do and which don't. I merely want to argue for three propositions. Number one, striving to win is an inherent part of competition. Number two, competition to win as such is not unchristian. And thirdly, children may be healthily accustomed to competition through sports. First, striving to win is inherent in competition. If you want to hit a ball in baseball, then you necessarily are trying to win the at-bat. If you want to prevent the football receiver from making a catch, then you necessarily try to win the play. These instances of winning are usually part of a larger effort to win an entire game, and perhaps an even larger effort to win a title for an entire season. At any of these levels, the competition cannot occur unless some or all of those involved are trying to win. Second, competition as such is not unchristian. While it might seem on the surface that trying to beat other teams in a contest must violate the golden rule of Matthew chapter 7 and verse 12, competitors in sports are actually doing one another a service by cooperatively striving in a game. Unless both or all sides of the competition commit to winning, no team can win in any meaningful sense. There are, of course, other benefits to the cooperative effort of competition, such as increased physical and mental strength, fun, camaraderie, teamwork, humility, etc. A number of passages teach these kinds of things, such as Proverbs 27 and verse 17, Galatians chapter 6 and verse 14, and so on. Participating to the best of one's ability in a competition is, all things being equal, a way to obey the golden rule. A corollary of this point is that winning is generally joyful, and losing is generally a disappointment. Notice what Oliver North, former baseball player, boxer, and Marine colonel, said on this point, and I quote, "Not winning is a disappointment. Not that Dad or any of the other coaches I've had in my life would say, 'You're a lousy player,' but I learned that winning does make a difference. People who go out there and say, 'It's just to play the game, it's not to win,' are losers. I hate to put it that way, but in my book, you ought to go out there to play to win, but you ought to play fair. You have to play by the rules, and these are things you should learn as a kid." End quote. This leads to the third point. Children may be healthily accustomed to competition through sports. There is a need for children to become accustomed to winning and losing because life is full of success and failure in competition. We won't always get an A on every test. We won't always get the coveted job. We won't always be in everyone's favor. We must learn to deal with such things graciously, that is, in a Christian way. Paul wrote in Colossians chapter 4 and verse 6, "Let your speech always be gracious, seasoned with salt, so that you may know how you ought to answer each person." Sports is one of the best arenas in which to learn to behave graciously because sports usually carry few and mild consequences. A high school football game is lost, but a career is not ruined. A tackle is missed, but an opportunity to learn is found. I hear that we live in a sports-obsessed culture. In some senses, this is probably a bad thing. Nonetheless, sports afford Christians the opportunity to teach their children valuable lessons by competing and keeping score. After all, there is a sense in which we all need to be counting our losses.
Paul wrote in Philippians chapter 3 and verse 8, I count all things but loss for the excellency of the knowledge of Christ Jesus my Lord, for whom I have suffered the loss of all things and do count them but dung, that I may win Christ. If we take this approach, we all will win the ultimate prize, a home in heaven with our Savior. Read about it in 1 Corinthians chapter 9, verses 24 through 27. And join us next time on The Rock.

0: Speaking on this program is Jim Dearman.
1: Am I your enemy if I tell you the truth? That's the question the Apostle Paul asked the Galatians. They had questioned his apostleship and tried to discredit the things he was teaching by their false doctrine. But Paul was teaching the truth by the revelation of God, the truth that would provide for salvation. Does it make sense to respond with anger toward the one who preaches the truth of God? Christ said, "Ye shall know the truth, and the truth shall make you free." What truth? The truth that is found in God's Word. Jesus declared, "Sanctify them through thy truth, thy word is truth." The question is, will we open our minds to that truth, the truth that is set forth so clearly in the inspired Word of God? I don't know.

I'm Caleb Colley, and we're on the Rock. One of the traditionally American personality traits is independence. The desire for freedom from government oppression is good, but we must be careful that the same admirable quality that led to the war for independence in the 18th century does not also lead us to throw off the shackles of servitude to God. For example, some people in the religious world view the New Testament as a mere love letter, or criticize the claim that the New Testament includes a pattern for living. The trouble with this way of thinking is that the New Testament teaches that the only way to be saved is to follow a pattern. Paul wrote to the Roman Christians in Romans chapter 6 and verse 17, and he said this, "But thanks be to God that you who were once slaves of sin have become obedient from the heart to the standard of teaching to which you were committed." That standard of teaching is also a pattern. That's another way to translate that phrase. You see, the Roman Christians could be saved only if they lived in a certain way, namely, in a way that conformed to the teaching that the apostles gave them. But for the moment, I will pass over the fact that every meaningful relationship occurs in the context of rules to which all parties consent and adhere, and that the New Testament claims to include a pattern. In this, I merely want to observe that we should embrace God's rules because they are for our benefit. If you search through the entire Bible, you will not find a single law from God that harms a person who obeys it. Instead, you will find the servants of God experiencing the joy of a relationship governed by immutable principles. Consider the words of the psalmist from Psalms 19, verses 7 through 11, and I quote, "The law of the Lord is perfect, converting the soul. The testimony of the Lord is sure, making wise the simple. The statutes of the Lord are right, rejoicing the heart. The commandment of the Lord is pure, enlightening the eyes. The fear of the Lord is clean, enduring forever. The judgments of the Lord are true and righteous altogether. More to be desired are they than gold, yea, than much fine gold. Sweeter also than the honey and the honeycomb. Moreover, by them your servant is warned, and in keeping them there is great reward." This passage points us to a few important truths about the law of God. Number one, God's law shows us our need to change. Paul wrote, "If it had not been for the law, I would not have known sin, for I would not have known what it is to covet if the law had not said, 'You shall not covet,'" Romans chapter 7, verse 13. The law teaches us that God has requirements that we must meet, Acts chapter 2, verses 37 and 38. Number two, God's law, as revealed to all in nature and in its specifically revealed form, the Bible, cooperates to bring us into a right relationship with Him, Romans chapter 1, verse 26 through chapter 2, verse 16. Number three, God's law will make us wise and complete, although not immediately, 2 Timothy chapter 3, verses 16 and 17. Jesus knew the law of God perfectly, but while He was on earth, even He increased in wisdom and in stature and in favor with God and man, Luke chapter 2, verse 52. Number four, God's law is equitable or fair. It allows us to avoid hurting ourselves. Ephesians chapter 6, verses 1 and 2. Jesus said, "I came that they may have life and have it abundantly." John chapter 10 and verse 10. Number five, God's law gives us insight, showing us things as they really are. It is the light that leads us to a destination, the light of God leading us to the destination of heaven. Ephesians chapter 5 and verse 8, 1 John chapter 1 and verse 7, and other passages. Number six, God's law in Christ will never cease to be in effect. Micah chapter 6 and verse 8, Matthew 24 verse 35. Jesus said, "The one who rejects me and does not receive my words has a judge. The word that I have spoken will judge him on the last day." John chapter 12 and verse 48. And finally, number seven, God's law will result in the rewarding of those who keep it. James chapter 1 and verse 25, Genesis 26 verses 4 and 5, and Matthew chapter 7 verses 21 to 23. In Galatians 5, verses 16 to 24, Paul compares the works of the flesh, sinful activities or qualities, with the fruits of the Spirit, Christian virtues. The list of the fruits of the Spirit includes love, joy, peace, patience, kindness, goodness, faithfulness,
gentleness, and self-control. At the end of the list, Paul tells us that there is no law against these things, Galatians 5, verse 23. This makes perfect sense. Who would be crazy enough to outlaw peace or faithfulness? An honest study of biblical ethics reveals that God affirms all of the qualities we think best in people. One of the reasons why obeying God by following His law is the best course of human life is that God, by telling us what to do, is telling us to be the right kind of person. He's affirming all of the qualities we think best in people. Join us next time on The Rock. Jesus.

The Jehovah's Witnesses teach that only 144,000 people will gain heaven. They base their doctrine upon passages that are found in Revelation chapter 7 and 14. But one must remember that the book of Revelation is highly symbolic. The term thousand is used 19 times in the book of Revelation, but not once is it employed literally. The number 144,000 is the number 12, the number of the tribes, both squared and multiplied by 1,000. It's a twofold way of emphasizing completeness. The 144,000 of Revelation 14 likely signifies the entire body of the redeemed. Heaven will not be filled up with 144,000. Jesus said, "In my Father's house are many mansions." Friends, there's plenty of room in heaven. I'm Don Blackwell with 60 Seconds About the Second Coming. And remember, the Lord may come again any second. Well, there's

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0: It's 69 degrees.
2: Welcome to Search the Bible. I'm Bill Branstetter, the preacher for the Marion, Illinois Church of Christ. Great to have you with us today as we search the Bible. Today we're going to look at the subject of name. And so we want to talk about some names today. Does the name we wear really make any difference? Does the church we attend, does it really matter what that church's name is? So today we want to deal with the subject of names, and there's something in a name. And our scripture reading will be from Acts chapter 4, verse 12. Stay tuned as we search the Bible.

Yes, that great song says there's something about that name. And so does our scripture verse today. Acts 4, verse 12, it says there's something about that name. There we read, by inspiration, nor is there salvation in any other, for there is no other name under heaven given among men by which we must be saved. Today on Search the Bible, there's something about the name. Stay tuned.

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We want to begin by offering a free track. And the track is about a very special name. The track is about the name that Christians were called in the New Testament. You see, when a person obeyed Christ in New Testament times and became a Christian, all they were called was Christian. And so it's about that special name. And so the track is called Christians Only. And we'd like to send that to you absolutely free. If you'd like to track Christians Only, contact us at Search the Bible, P.O. Box 52, Marion, Illinois, 62959. 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And just tell us that you want the track called Christians Only. Today we're talking about a very important text of Scripture, Acts 4, verse 12. There's no other name under heaven given among men whereby we must be saved. Of course, in our text, Peter and John, you remember at the start of Acts chapter 4, were taken into custody. And it came to pass in verse 5, on the next day, their rulers, elders, scribes, as well as Annas, the high priest, Caiaphas, John, and Alexander, as many as were of the family of the high priest, gathered together at Jerusalem. And when they had set them in their midst, they asked, "By what power or by what name have you done this?" And so the name in which they did what they were doing was significant to the rulers, wasn't it? But Peter and John said, there's no other name under heaven given among men whereby we must be saved. And verse 13 says, when they saw the boldness of Peter and John and perceived that they were uneducated and untrained men, they marveled and they realized they had been with Jesus. So friends, the name that we wear is very important, isn't it? Have we been with Jesus? Are we with Jesus? What we call ourselves today, then, is very important. Speaking in general terms, sometimes the names that people call themselves in religion, those that are professed believers in Christ, are from three different areas. Some call themselves after a name of the founder of the particular church where they attend. Some are given to reflect some doctrinal tenet or ordinance of a particular church. And the names of some are selected to designate the type of church organization of the particular denomination which they attend. But you know, names in the Bible are always definitive, and it is important what we call ourselves. In the churches of Christ, we believe in calling Bible things by Bible names and doing Bible things by Bible ways. You see, the Bible is the rule and guide of our faith. It's the lamp unto our feet and the light unto our path. It is God's word given to man. And so what we call ourselves is very important. In the New Testament times, there was no denominational names. When people attended church services, they knew what they were going to get. As a matter of fact, we're told in the Bible that there was a certain unity in church services in the New Testament time. For example, the Apostle Paul pled in 1 Corinthians chapter 1 that there be no divisions among you, that you all speak the same thing. In 1 Corinthians 4, verse 17, he wrote to the church at Corinth and said, "As I teach everywhere in every church." And again in 1 Corinthians 7, verse 17, "So I ordain in all the churches." So when you walked into a church service in New Testament times, you knew what you were getting. And it was consistent, and it was unified, and it was the same wherever you went. Friends, today that's not the case. So many people call themselves after different names. They have different ways of worship. Some have different plans of salvation. They call their preachers by different names. Many of them approach God in different fashions. Some address prayers differently. There's a great difference in our world today, isn't there? And again, in the churches of Christ, our plea is, let's just go back to the Bible, and let's do Bible things in Bible ways and call Bible things by Bible names. One of the things we want to do today is look at the name Christian. Where did that name come from? Some today would want to believe that the name Christian was given
as a name of derision by the enemies of Christ. That is, oh, you Christian, you. But friends, the name Christian was a name that was divinely given by God himself. There's a couple of prophecies in the book of Isaiah that detail for us God's intention to change the name of his people, that his people would no longer be called Jews, but they would have a new name. And those two passages are found in Isaiah 62, verse 2, and Isaiah 65, verse 15. Isaiah 62, verse 2 says, "The Gentiles shall see your righteousness, and all the kings your glory. You shall be called by a new name, which the mouth of the Lord will name." Therefore, friends, names are significant to the Lord, aren't they? And what you are called is significant to the Lord, because the text says they would get a new name, which the mouth of the Lord would name. Notice Isaiah 65, verse 15. There we read, "You shall leave your name as a curse to my chosen, for the Lord your God will slay you and shall call his servants by another name." Again, let's notice, the Lord will give the name. And so what I want to call myself is one thing. What the Lord wants me to be called is something else, isn't it? Remember Isaiah 55, 8, 9? His thoughts are not our thoughts, and his ways are not our ways. I should want to call myself by the name the Lord wants me to be called. Well, what is that name? Well, notice in Isaiah 62, verse 2, he said the Gentiles would see his righteousness. Well, in the New Testament history book, and remember, the book of Acts is a history book. It has actual historic events that happened. Unlike all the other history books we know of, however, the book of Acts is an inspired history book. And so in the history book of the New Testament, that is the book of Acts, we read where the Gentiles suddenly come on the scene in Acts chapter 10 with Cornelius, a centurion, a devout man, one who feared God with all his household. Here we have an account of a Gentile wanting to know what God wants him to do. And so it's at that point then we begin to read about the Gentiles. And you remember in that particular chapter in Acts chapter 10, Peter saw that great sheet come down from heaven, and the voice spoke to him and said, "What God has cleansed, you must not call common." Peter had a problem with Gentiles, and after that, he changed his mind, didn't he? And so in Acts chapter 11 then, Peter defends his ministry to the Gentiles, and he starts preaching to the Gentiles in Acts 10, verse 23, and then the Gentiles are converted in Acts 10, verse 44, and then he begins to defend his ministry in Acts chapter 11. So here the Gentiles are coming on the picture now. Remember, the Gentiles would seek his righteousness and all the kings his glory, and they would be called by a new name. Here it is, Acts 11, verse 26. The disciples were first called Christians in Antioch. There's the name, friends. There's the name. They were first called Christians, or called Christians first at Antioch. And so that's the name the Lord gave, and that's the fulfillment of the prophecy of Isaiah 62:2 and Isaiah 65, verse 15. So it is important what we call ourselves religiously. And in the New Testament times, they called themselves Christians. You remember Paul preached to Agrippa, and he said, "You've almost persuaded me to become a Christian." And in 1 Peter 4:16, Peter said, "If any man suffers as a Christian, let him not be ashamed, but let him glorify God in this matter." And so the name Christian is one that was given by the mouth of God. There were other names in the Bible that were given by the mouth of God, and when people recognized the significance of the origin of those names, they did exactly what God commanded them to do. You remember when Joseph found out that Mary was going to have a child in Matthew chapter 1, and an angel of the Lord came unto him and said, "Fear not to take unto thee Mary thy wife, for that which is conceived of her is of the Holy Spirit." Remember that? And then the angel instructed Joseph
to give the baby a particular name. And she shall bring forth a son, Matthew 1, verse 21. And you will call his name Jesus, for he will save his people from their sins. When Joseph heard that, do you suppose he said, well, you know, the group that I follow, that wouldn't make any sense, so I'm not going to name my baby Jesus. Or do you suppose he would have said, well, my family doesn't have the name Jesus anywhere in their family. I'm going to call him something else. Well, let's see what happened. In verse 25 of Matthew 1, well, let's go back to 24. Then Joseph, being aroused from sleep, did as the angel of the Lord commanded him, and took to him his wife, and did not know her till she brought forth her firstborn son, and he called his name Jesus. You see, he did just as the angel of the Lord had commanded. When God commands a name, that's the name that's to be given, isn't it? We find this happening again in Luke chapter 1, verse 13. This time with Zechariah and Elizabeth. There in Luke chapter 1, verse 13, the angel said to him, "Do not be afraid." And this is no doubt the same angel, Gabriel, that appeared also to Joseph. "Do not be afraid, Zechariah, for your prayer is heard, and your wife Elizabeth will bear you a son, and you shall call his name John." So here again, an angel is saying, call his name John. "For he will be great in the sight of the Lord, and shall drink neither wine nor strong drink. He will also be filled with the Holy Spirit from his mother's womb."

they would have called him by the name of his father, Zacharias. His mother answered and said, No, he shall be called John. But they said to her, There's no one among your relatives who's called by this name. So they made signs to his father what he would have called him, and he asked for a writing tablet and wrote, saying, His name is John. So they all marveled. So here again, the tradition was to name the child after one of the relatives. But because Gabriel, an angel of the Lord, said to do otherwise, they did what the Lord had instructed and named him John. So throughout the New Testament, we have instances of the significance of names to God. And the significance of the fact that when God stipulates a name, that's what someone is supposed to be called. In Matthew 16, Jesus came to the coast of Caesarea Philippi. And you remember the question he asked? Who do men say that I, the Son of Man, am? He was asking them for a name. What name do they call me? Who do they say I am? And listen to all the names that were given. Matthew 1, verse 14. They said, Some say John the Baptist. Some say Elijah. Others Jeremiah or one of the prophets. Now, obviously, Jesus was none of those people, was he? So he said, Who do you say I am? Simon Peter answered and said, You are the Christ, the Son of the living God. Now, notice where Peter got his answer. Matthew 1, verse 17. Or Matthew 16, verse 17, rather. Jesus answered and said to him, Blessed are you, Simon Bar-Jonah, for flesh and blood has not revealed this to you, but my Father who is in heaven. So God the Father revealed to Peter that he was the Christ, the Son of the living God. When God gives a name, when God designates, it supersedes and goes beyond any name that man could name. Again, that verse in Acts 4, verse 12, there's no other name under heaven given among men whereby you must be saved. And so the name is very significant, isn't it? Also in the New Testament is the term in my name or in the name of the Lord. What does this mean? Well, in my name or in the name of the Lord or by the name of the Lord signifies authority. For example, if someone was to say, open up in the name of the law, that would mean by the authority of the law, wouldn't it? Frequently, this term is used to designate the entire person, his individuality, and his power. And this is usually the case when it references God. In Matthew 28, verse 18, Jesus signifies this by saying, All authority has been given to me in heaven and on earth. Matthew 28, 18. 28:19, Go therefore make disciples of all nations, baptizing them in the name of, there's that term, the Father and of the Son and of the Holy Spirit. So it makes a difference whose authority we follow religiously, doesn't it? And it makes a difference into whose name or by whose authority or into what authority we're baptized, doesn't it? Teaching them to observe all things that I've commanded you, and lo, I'm with you always, even to the end of the age. In the New Testament history book in Acts chapter 2, we read of those who were baptized on the day of Pentecost in Acts chapter 2, verse 47. And we read that, we read about them being baptized in Acts 2, verse 41. Those that gladly received his word were baptized. And then in Acts 2, verse 47, and the Lord added to the church daily those that were being saved. And so baptism in the name of the Lord. You see, baptism is not a church ordinance. Baptism doesn't put a person into a given church. Baptism is something that was given by the authority of Jesus. Also, Paul spoke of fellow workers whose names are in the book of life. Philippians 4, verse 3. So therefore, names are significant, aren't they? And Jesus talked about that same thing, those that have their names in the book of life. Luke 10, verse 20. So friends, what do you call yourself religiously? Were you baptized into the name of the Father, Son, and Holy Spirit by their authority? What name do you wear religiously? In the New Testament times, the only name they wore was the name Christian.

In the Churches of Christ, we believe in merely wearing that name, the name Christian. We are not Church of Christers. We are Christians who are members of the body of Christ, and one of the designations given in the Bible is Church of Christ, Romans 16:16. Also the Church of God, Acts 20, verse 28. And so we are Christians and Christians only. And we'd like to give you a track entitled Christians Only, where you too can learn how to be Christians only, just as they were in New Testament times. No denominational designation, not naming yourself after a certain belief of a particular religious group, not naming yourself after some man, but simply being Christians. And again, if you'd like that track, you can have it by writing to Search the Bible, P.O. Box 52, Marion, Illinois, 62959. We'll be back with some closing remarks and a special offer right after this song.

0: we'd like to offer you a special track. We've offered this in other broadcasts, but we'll offer it again today. The track is called Happiness Guaranteed. And definitely in our world today, we need happiness, don't we? With a lot of job insecurity and other insecurity in so many areas of life, we need some happiness that's guaranteed. And we have a track that tells you how you can have the happiness found in Christ. And that happiness is guaranteed. And we'd love to send it to you. Again, the address for that track or the track Christians Only or our 8-lesson free Bible correspondence course, the address for all those is Search the Bible, P.O. Box 52, Marion, Illinois, 62959. And again, we don't ask for any money. 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Again, the address, Search the Bible, P.O. Box 52, Marion, Illinois, 62959. And remember, we want to be Christians only, just like they were in the New Testament times. There were no denominations as we have today. There were just Christians only. And those Christians were part of the Church of Christ. In Romans 16:16, the churches of Christ salute you. And so we wear the name, the Church of Christ, if we're Christians and if we're following what the New Testament says. And we learn that individuals that were part of the churches of Christ in the New Testament were individuals that obeyed the gospel, Romans 10, verse 16. And faith came by hearing, and hearing by the word of God, Romans 10, verse 17. And those individuals that were part of the Church of Christ were part of his body. 1 Corinthians 12:13 says, for by one spirit we're all baptized into one body. And that body was just one in nature. Ephesians 4, verse 4, there's one body. And the body was the church. And that's mentioned in Colossians 1, verse 18, and Ephesians 1, 22 and 23. So there was one church. One of the designations of it in the New Testament was the churches of Christ. And individuals that were part of that church were added to the church by the Lord. Acts 2, verse 47. Friends, are you part of that church we read about in the New Testament? Does the church that you attend bear the name of Christ? It ought to. Christ purchased it with his own blood. Acts 20, verse 28. And he established the church. He said, upon this rock I will build my church. As a matter of fact, in Colossians 1, verse 18, that in all things he might have the preeminence. You see, Christ is the head of the church, and it's all about him, not all about us. Again, if you'd like to know more information about the Church of Christ, you can contact us. And again, our contact information is Search the Bible, P.O. Box 52, Marion, Illinois, 62959, or call us 618-993-5534. Remember, God loves you, and we love you too. We hope you'll be back with us again next week when, once again, we search the Bible.
1: Hello, my name is Griffin Collins, and I have an exciting announcement. We will begin releasing a weekly devotional on Facebook titled Matters That Matter. In these weekly devotionals, we will discuss topics that are important and specific to the Lord's church today. What does the Bible say about trusting others? Am I required to be faithful as a Christian? I pray that you will follow along with us as we explore matters that matter today.
2: It's 7:29. In Matthew chapter 7, verses 7 through 8, Jesus said, ask and it will be given to you. Seek and you will find. Knock and it will be opened. For everyone who asks receives, and the one who seeks finds, and to the one who knocks it will be opened. Haven't we all asked God for certain things that have not been given to us? So does prayer really make any difference at all? And yes, prayer makes a huge difference when we begin to realize it's not only about asking for what we want, it's about asking for what God wants. It's about searching for the will of God. Prayer involves trusting God to do what is best. And prayer is about knocking, persistently asking what God wants, and then praying for His will to be done until it is done. When we begin to pray this way, we will begin to see incredible results. I'm Jimmy Holland, and thank you for watching the Gospel Broadcasting
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As Paul completes the actions of love, he rattles off four quick punches in 1 Corinthians 13:7. Love bears all things, believes all things, hopes all things, and endures all things. The focus, of course, is on all, or always, and it indicates the limitless nature of love. A.C. Thistleton says, love never tires of support, never loses faith, never exhausts hope, and never gives up. The first of these is bears. Initially, it meant to cover up or to conceal. It means that love puts up with everything, especially those petty little foibles that we all have that threaten to break down our relationships. Paul used the same phrase in 1 Corinthians 9:12 when he described the hardships that had befallen his ministry, when he said, we endure or bear anything rather than put an obstacle in the way of the gospel of Christ. Instead of taking stock of offenses, love seeks to grin and bear it, for peace and truth to abound.

Hi, I'm David Smith, and this is In a Word. In Ephesians chapter 3, verses 12 and 13, Paul discusses the attitude, really the attitudes that a Christian should have in prayer toward God. He talks first of all about our boldness in prayer toward God, but notice in those verses Paul says, in whom we have boldness and then he uses the word access to God. I want us to consider for our word today the actual term access. The word actually means, when you consider that word in its original language, to open a way of access. In fact, there are only two other times that I'm aware in the New Testament where that word is used. One is in Ephesians chapter 2. The other is in Romans chapter 5 and verse 2. And both carry the same basic meaning, that a way of access has been opened to us. In the word picture, there is the idea of a man who desires to see a king. But by his own nature, he is different than that king, and he has no right. He is not entitled to approach that king. So someone must make the way available for that man to be approached unto the king. And once that privilege has been granted to him, he then has access to the king. In a similar way, in the Word of God, we are able to have access to God. Not certainly as though we are entitled to be before God. Rather, it is a privilege that has been granted to us. A way has been opened to us to be able to come before the very throne of God. Now, there's a couple of things that really come to mind when you think of that word access. One is the fact that Jesus is the one, the person who made the propitiation for us to make that access possible. Do you remember in your reading of the Bible in John chapter 14, where Jesus would make the statement, I am the way, the truth, and the life. No man comes to the Father except by me. It is proof that Jesus is the only way. If there is access to the Father in heaven, it is only going to be through Jesus the Christ. But I also want you to consider that in Ephesians chapter 1 and verse 3, the Bible says, Blessed be the God and Father of our Lord Jesus Christ, who hath blessed us with all spiritual blessings in heavenly places in Christ. All spiritual blessings are located in Jesus Christ. Meaning, of course, that if a person would partake of that access, he must be in Christ to receive that access. In other words, a person must obey the gospel to have access to God the Father through Jesus Christ the Son. So, we encourage men and women often, obey the gospel. We encourage them to leave the world of man-made religions and be a part of the one true church established by Jesus for many reasons, but one of which is that they will have access to the Father through Jesus. I wonder if you've thought about that lately, that we are not entitled to be before the throne of God, but because of the work of Jesus, we have the privilege. We now have, according to Paul, access to God by Jesus Christ. Access. That's been our word for the day. I'm David Smith, and this is In a Word.

0: Everybody's gonna have a wonderful time up there.
1: Wonderful time up there.
0: Well, everybody's gonna have religion and glory. Everybody's gonna be a singing that story. Everybody's gonna have a wonderful time up there. Oh, glory, hallelujah. Brothers, I reckon in the coming.

0: It's 70 degrees.
1: In a terrible accident at a railroad crossing, a train smashed into a car and pulled it nearly 400 yards down the track. Though no one was killed, the driver took the train company to court. At the trial, the engineer insisted that he had given the driver ample warning by waving his lantern back and forth for nearly a minute. He even stood and convincingly demonstrated how he had done it. The court believed his story, and the suit was dismissed. The lawyer said, "Congratulations. You did superbly under cross-examination." "Thanks," he said, "but he sure had me worried." The lawyer said, "Well, how's that?" He said, "Well, I was afraid that he was going to ask me if the lantern was lit." You know, in a similar way, we often go through our lives afraid that someone will ask us a particular question. If someone asks me why I believe in God and not in evolution, what will I say? What if someone asks me how I can possibly believe in the resurrection? What do I say if someone asks me why I believe the Bible truly is the Word of God, or why I believe that it teaches this or that? Instead of being detrimental, as in the case of the engineer that we'd mentioned, such questions provide us with an opportunity to share our faith. Look with me in 1 Peter 3:15. It said, "But sanctify the Lord God in your hearts, and always be ready to give a defense to everyone who asks you a reason for the hope that is in you with meekness and fear." So don't be afraid for anyone to ask. Many people believe that they have to be a Bible scholar before they can talk with someone about the Bible. That is just not the case at all. If we live to be 100 years old, we will still be students of the Bible. We continue to learn as we continue to study. So don't be afraid to talk with someone about the Bible and their salvation. That would be a perfect opportunity to say, "Well, why don't we find that out together? Let's look it up in the Bible." Because the Bible has all the answers. We just need to find them. I'm Ron Bradshaw, and that's my humble opinion.

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3: Jonah didn't want to go. God told him to go to Nineveh, a Gentile city, and preach to them about their need to repent. But Jonah didn't want to go, and so he ran away. He jumped on a ship. He got swallowed by a great big fish, and then he prayed. And what happened? The whale spit him out on dry land, and he went to do what God wanted him to do in the first place. You see, the moral of this story is this. That great big fish changed Jonah's outlook on life and his outlook on God's commandments. It humbled him, and it helped him realize his need for God. You know, each day we find ourselves in the belly of that fish. As we travel through life with the trouble and strife, it changes our perspective. And it is then that we come to rejoice in our salvation. Why? Because our salvation guarantees a hope in our lives. Today, I pray that you have that hope in your life, because it is only through our eternal hope that we have hope in this life.

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2: Welcome to Good News Today, the program where you will always find good news, no matter what else is happening in the world. I'm Jim Dearman, your host for Good News Today. Thanks so much for joining us here in the Good News Room, where we take you back in time with our surroundings and back to the timeless Word of God with our teaching. And speaking of teaching, let me tell you what's coming up on today's program. We've got a great segment with Leroy Dedman. We're just calling it More Power to You. It's about encouragement, and you will be encouraged when you hear this segment. That'll be coming up after our devotional time. And incidentally, in our devotional time, we're looking at Joshua chapter 6, verses 1 through 5 today. So if you don't already have your Bibles, get them and open them to Joshua 6. We'll look at verses 1 through 5. Following Leroy's segment today, it's David Smith with another excellent Be Ready Always. What about alleged discrepancies in the Bible? He's going to deal with one alleged discrepancy from Exodus chapter 9. It's a very, very interesting and informative segment, and you will not want to miss that. And our final segment today is our G&T Q&A. Why was David called the man after God's own heart? We'll answer that from the Word of God, as always. Again, thanks so much for joining us. Get your Bibles now and be ready to read along and study along as we read together from Joshua chapter 6, verses 1 through 5. Now Jericho was securely shut up because of the children of Israel. None went out and none came in. And the Lord said to Joshua, "See, I have given Jericho into your hand, its king and the mighty men of valor. You shall march around the city, all you men of war. You shall go all around the city once. This you shall do 6 days. And 7 priests shall bear 7 trumpets of ram's horns before the ark. But the 7th day you shall march around the city 7 times, and the priests shall blow the trumpets. It shall come to pass, when they make a long blast with the ram's horn, and when you hear the sound of the trumpet, that all the people shall shout with a great shout. Then the wall of the city will fall down flat, and the people shall go up, every man straight before him."

0: We are back for the study portion of our devotional time. Joshua chapter 6, verses 1 through 5. Notice particularly verse 2, where the Lord said to Joshua, "See, I have given Jericho into your hand." In other words, this is by God's grace that Israel is going to be able to take Jericho. But that's the point. They still have to take Jericho, because you see, the next instruction is, "You shall march." So I've given you the city, but you shall march. In other words, yes, it didn't seem to surprise Joshua. There's nothing said about Joshua here saying, "Well, you just said you were giving us the city. Now you're telling us to march." No, obviously Joshua understood that, yes, God is going to, by his grace, give them the city, but their faith is going to have to play a part. And when we understand that in this example, we see something that is a principle that permeates every dispensation of time. In other words, that principle is the faith that saves is the faith that obeys. In other words, faith has to act. We'll see more about that when we look at a reference to this incident in Hebrews 11 in just a moment. So the Lord says, "You shall march around the city, all you men of war. You shall go all around the city once," and they'll do that once a day for 6 days. And then he says, "The seven priests shall bear seven trumpets of ram's horns before the ark, but the seventh day you shall march around the city seven times." Then he says, "The priests shall blow the trumpets, and then when they make a long blast with the ram's horn, and when you hear the sound of the trumpet, then what?" There's something else the people are to do. "All the people shall shout with a great shout. And when that occurs, then and only then will the wall of the city fall down flat." And then he says, "And the people shall go up, every man straight before him." Now, any military person would tell you this is not a normal military strategy for taking a city. But it was God's plan. And Joshua did not question it. And to the credit of the people, no indication that they did as well. You know, it's been said that perhaps the people of Jericho, as they saw the men of war marching around the city once a day for 6 days, and then the seventh day, by that time, they may have been amazed and maybe even ridiculing such a procedure, thinking, "Well, we're probably in pretty good shape here, because if this is all they're going to do, they're not going to take us by doing this." Well, little did they know that obviously God was involved. Now, "The people shall shout with a great shout, and then, and only then, the city wall will fall down." Well, when you drop down to verse 20 of this chapter, "So the people," this is after they have carried out God's instructions now, "So the people shouted when the priest blew the trumpets. And it happened when the people heard the sound of the trumpet, and the people shouted with a great shout, that the wall fell down flat. Then the people went up into the city, every man straight before him, and they took the city." So, there it is. They did what God told them to do. And in doing what God told them to do, and in doing all that God told them to do, then they were able to take the city. What if they had reached a point where on that seventh day, they just ultimately said, "Well, you know, I don't see a crack in the wall yet, and we've been marching for 6 days, and now we've gone around the number of times specified, and we're just not going to shout." Would the walls have fallen if the people had said, "Well, we've had enough. We've been made to look silly in the eyes of the people of Jericho here as they've watched us do all this marching, and we're just not going to shout"? Do you believe the walls would have fallen flat? Not at all. Because the key, the final key, was "all the people shall shout, and then and only then will the walls fall down." Now, did the people have to understand a logical reasoning involved in this process that God gave them? No. It was a positive command from God. It was a positive command, and they had to obey that positive law in this case in order for the result to be seen, the blessing to come, in this case, the taking of the city. Now, we said that the faith that saves is the faith that obeys. The faith that obeys is the faith that brought down the walls of Jericho, not in and of themselves, but it was the gift of God still. That did not take anything away from the fact that God's grace enabled them to do it. And he gave them instructions which made it abundantly clear that no city wall is going to fall down when you do this unless God is involved. In other words, when those walls fell down flat, they couldn't say, look at what we just did by our might and by our strength. No, all they did was comply with God's commands, and God blessed them just as he promised. Now go with me to Hebrews 11 and verse 30. And you see in that great chapter where the heroes of the faith are enumerated, like Abel and Abraham and Noah. Well, in verse 30 of Hebrews 11, you have this incident referred to by the writer of Hebrews when he writes, by faith, the walls of Jericho fell down after they were encircled for 7 days. By faith, the walls fell down? Yes. Was God's grace involved? Yes. But did God's grace require a faith response in order for his grace to be extended to them? Absolutely. A principle that has never changed, nor will it ever change. Well, that's all the time we have for our devotional time. Right now it's time for the segment we mentioned earlier. We're just calling it More Power to You. Here's Leaving a Legacy with Leroy Dedman.
1: Do you have a friend you consider to be one who encourages you? Well, some people seem to be better at that than others. In fact, there are those who are so negative and discouraging, you don't want to be around them. But I have a friend over in Marston, Tennessee, I suppose, has befriended more people than anyone I know. Now, I'm not talking about friends on social media and things like that. He does not even own a computer. He doesn't have a smartphone. But his name is Ike Turner. And there are not many families in Marston who have not been the recipient of his generosity. He even plants a field of sweet corn every year just to give away friends and neighbors or just those who might be driving by and stop and gather it. And then I've known him to gather it and carry it to others himself. I've often said of Ike, if you were in the electric chair, he would come by and shake your hand and say, more power to you. Well, you know, the Bible tells of a man who was an encourager. And I've talked about him before. We read of him in Acts chapter 4 and verse 36. And Joseph, who was also named Barnabas by the apostles, which is translated son of encouragement, a Levite of the country of Cyprus, having land, sold it and brought the money and laid it at the apostles' feet. Now notice he was named Barnabas by the apostles. Have you ever wondered why? Why did they call him Barnabas, one who encourages? Well, we see that when we look at him in action. In Acts 9, he introduces Paul to the disciples at Jerusalem when they were reluctant to receive him. And then in Acts chapter 11, verses 22 and 24, when the news of these things, that is those things of the previous verses describing the spread of the gospel, when those things came to the ears of the church in Jerusalem, they sent out Barnabas to go as far as Antioch. And when he came and had seen the grace of God, he was glad and encouraged them all with purpose of heart that they should continue with the Lord. For he was a good man, full of the Holy Spirit and of faith, and a great many people were added to the Lord. And I've often wondered what might have happened to John Mark had Barnabas not stood by his side when Paul refused to take him on their journey. Have you ever wondered why the apostles may have called him that? Well, you see that in his action. But what about you? What would they call you based upon your character and your action? Well, I can think of a few names that fit some folks I've known. Grouchy, complainer, gotta have my way, or even a Bible name such as Diotrephes. You remember him in 3 John verses 9 and 10. John said, I wrote into the church, but Diotrephes, who loved to have the preeminence among them, does not receive us. Therefore, if I come, I will call to mind his deeds, which he does, prating against us with malicious words. And not content with that, he himself does not receive the brethren and forbids those who wish to, putting them out of the church. We sometimes refer to that personality as

0: Well, I told you earlier you would be encouraged by that segment on encouragement from Leroy Dedman. Great segment indeed. Coming up, another great segment. It's Be Ready Always with David Smith. But before we get to that, we want to take a brief information break because we do want to hear from you. And we're going to give you that contact information right now.
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1: 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We'd like to hear from you. Hearing from our viewers is always good news to us.
0: Well, we do want you to take advantage of the contact information. You know, literally several hundred people have enrolled in our Bible Correspondence course, taking the free non-denominational study course based strictly upon the Bible alone. We'd love to have you among them. And if you're not already among our Bible Correspondence course students, why not enroll? We also want you to visit our website at gnttv.org. That's gnttv.org. And while you are there, sign our guest book and let us know how you receive Good News Today, where you are and how you're receiving the program. That's good information for us to have, and we appreciate your doing that for us. Right now, it is time for another excellent segment with David Smith. Be ready always.
3: In 1 Peter 3 and verse 15, we are told to sanctify the Lord God in our hearts and be ready always to give an answer to everyone that would ask us for the reason of the hope that is within us and to do it with meekness and fear. 1 Peter 3:15. Hi, I'm David Smith, and this is Be Ready Always. You know, one of the great challenges to any child of God or to anybody that's a great student of the Scriptures is to evaluate some of the challenges or the charges of discrepancies in the Bible, where the Bible, according to some, seems to make a mistake, therefore rendering it invalid, not an inspired book. Sometimes details are hard to filter through in certain stories, no doubt, and it takes a little elbow grease and a little burning of the midnight oil to figure things out, and that's the case sometimes with the plagues and the way they're ordered and some of the details about the plagues. And sometimes critics will read the Bible and they will look at Exodus chapter 9 and they will look at, for example, verse 6, where it talks about the disease that affected all of the cattle. And in verse 6, here's what the Bible says of Exodus 9. So the Lord did this thing on the next day, and all the livestock of Egypt died. But of the livestock of the children of Israel, not one died. Well, there doesn't really seem to be a problem with that, reading that passage, until we get down to later in the text, when we drop down to about verse 18 and 19, because in verse 19 it says, in regard to another plague, therefore send now and gather your livestock and all that you have in the field, for the hail shall come down on every man and every animal which is found in the field and is not brought home, and they shall die. And a critic of the Bible may say, now wait a minute. Back in verse 6, when God struck all of the cattle with the disease, it says that they all died. So if they all died, how can there be any left to suffer in the hailstorm? And they say, see, there's a contradiction. You can't trust the Bible. The Bible is not even accurate in the details that it provides. How would we answer that? We want to be able to, and we know, just based on our understanding of Scripture, there's no contradiction in the Bible, but how would we go about answering that? Here's what we do. You know, it helps when we're studying Scripture, when we're questioning or curious about a certain passage, to read the few verses before and the few verses behind. And that's what we're going to do with this one. Let's take a look down at verse 3 of Exodus chapter 9. And we want to go down to verse 3. And here's the reason we want to do that. We want to take our pens and pencils. There's a phrase we want to underline that's going to unlock the difficulty of this passage. Verse 3. Behold, the hand

0: of the Lord will be on your cattle. That's not the phrase we want to underline. What we want to underline are the next three words, in the field. That's what we want to underline. Behold, the hand of the Lord will be upon the cattle in the field. And then he lists some of those animals in the field. Horses, donkeys, camels, oxen, sheep, a very severe pestilence. Exactly what was that plague going to affect? Livestock, animals. Which particular livestock? The ones in the field. So that later, when we read about livestock and animals and donkeys and oxen being destroyed and other plagues or affected by other plagues, those would be the ones that were not in the field that were affected by the disease of cattle in Exodus chapter 9, beginning in verse 1. That one phrase tells us that not every single animal in Egypt was affected, only the animals in the field. So it's not a contradiction to somehow later say that some animals were affected by the hailstorm or by the death of the firstborn or things of that sort, because the plague, the pestilence, the murrain, King James, of cattle only affected those in the field. You know, if we look at John chapter 10, verse 35, there's a statement by Jesus he makes to the religious leaders when he says in verse 35, if he called them gods to whom the word of God came and the scripture cannot be broken, meaning that the Word of God is infallible. There are no mistakes in the Bible. All it takes is for us to use the mind that God gave us and really think about the order of Scripture and some of the language and the words, and God always gives us the answer in Scripture. So if a critic of the Bible says you've got a contradiction in the plagues of Egypt, we can say confidently now, no sir, we do not. Because that plague only affected those in the field, and the rest of the cattle we read about later were those that were not in the field at the time of the pestilence of the cattle. I'm David Smith, and now we are ready.
1: You know, it's a great study, and it just simply shows us that while there are alleged discrepancies in the Bible, there's a vast difference between an actual discrepancy and an alleged discrepancy. And David has done a beautiful job, as always, in telling us that the Bible is consistent because it is inspired by God. Well, coming up, it's our final segment. It's our G&T Q&A, our question and answer segment. But again, before we get to that, we want to give you another information break, because we want to make sure you've got all the contact information you need to contact us. We'll be right back. 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
1: 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We'd like to hear from you. Hearing from our viewers is always good news to us. Well, again, we want to urge you to take advantage of the contact information. 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It's gnttv.org. That's gnttv.org. We also want you to like us on Facebook and follow us on Twitter. And remember the free Bible correspondence course. We'd love to have you enroll in that course. Well, it's time for our G&T Q&A. Why was David called a man after God's own heart? Why was David called a man after God's own heart? Well, the short answer is because God could look on the heart, and he did so, and could see that David was the kind of man that would make a successful successor to the first king of the United Kingdom. Of course, that was Saul. We go back to 1 Samuel to get some background. 1 Samuel 13, 14, Samuel tells Saul, because he had disobeyed God in the matter of the Amalekites and had made an unlawful sacrifice thereafter. He says, but now your kingdom shall not continue. The Lord has sought for himself a man after his own heart, and the Lord has commanded him to be commander over his people, because you have not kept what the Lord commanded you. So there's some background. Then when we come to over to chapter 16, where the selection of the next king is to take place, where Samuel is instructed to go to Jesse's house, and he brings the sons, all the sons, before Samuel, and God keeps telling Samuel, this is not the one, this is not the one. But in verse 7, when he first brought Eliab, the first son, Samuel said, surely the Lord's anointed is before him. Surely this is the man. Based upon his appearance, Samuel concluded that surely this is the one he's going to choose. But the Lord said to Samuel, verse 7, do not look at his appearance or at his physical stature, because I have refused him. For the Lord does not see as man sees. For man looks at the outward appearance, but the Lord looks at the heart. The Lord looks at the heart. Well, then one other verse. We go to Acts 13, verse 22. And in Acts 13, 22, when he had removed him, this is Paul now, when he had removed him, talking about Saul, whom he removed, he raised up for them David as king, to whom also he gave testimony and said, I have found David, the son of Jesse, a man after my own heart, who will do all my will. So what we need to realize is that God looks upon the heart, and he did so in the case of David. Does that mean that David was a perfect individual in terms of being sinlessly perfect? No, we know that we read very candidly, as the scriptures depict them, about the sins of David, some very serious things that occurred. But he was a penitent man. And when he did sin, he was always willing to turn back to God in humble submission and with a penitent heart. He had the kind of heart that God could see and that God wanted. And our determination must be to be a kind of people who have the kind of hearts that are pleasing to God. It begins with being poor in spirit. Blessed are the poor in spirit. Humility, for theirs is the kingdom of heaven. Thanks for being with us for another edition of Good News Today.

0: And now, admonition. 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
1: How do you react to hearing God's word and God's message for your life? How do you react to hearing that God sent His Son to save you from your sins? How do you react when we read that God sent His Son to purchase your redemption? The Israelites in the Old Testament, when they heard that God was going to deliver them from Egypt, here was their reaction. So the people believed, Exodus 4, verse 31, and when they heard that the Lord had visited the children of Israel and that He had looked on their affliction, then they bowed their heads and worshiped. Israel didn't always react the right way towards God. But in this one case, when they heard what God was doing and had done, they bowed their heads and worshiped. May we have that same kind of reaction when God presents us with redemption.
0: For more from the Collierville Church of Christ, visit colliervillecoc.org.

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2: Welcome to Good News Today, the program where you will always find good news, no matter what else is happening in the world. I'm Jim Dearman, your host for Good News Today. Thanks for joining us here in the Good News Room. Let me tell you what's coming your way on today's program. There will be an emphasis today on a very important Bible subject, and that subject is baptism. In fact, in the segment with Leroy Dedman coming up after our devotional time, he will deal with that after he relates a very humorous anecdote about taking the flavor out of hot dogs. You'll see what that's all about. But some very important information from Leroy, as always, as he makes a spiritual application to his lighthearted stories. And then a little bit later on with Be Ready Always, what about baptism? A most controversial subject. But in that segment, David Smith is going to, as he always does so wonderfully, analyze John chapter 3, some verses in John chapter 3 that are often misunderstood. Leroy will refer to some of those same verses as well. So a very excellent treatment today coming your way in these two segments on a very important subject. Our final segment today is our G&T Q&A. We'll be dealing with this question: does 2 Corinthians 6, 14 through 18 forbid a Christian to marry a non-Christian? We'll look at those verses and answer the question, as always, from the Word of God. So glad that you have joined us. Our scripture today, and I haven't mentioned that yet, is Hebrews chapter 10. We're going to be looking at verses 1 through 4. We'll read them together, as always. And then following our beautiful singing segment, we'll be back for a brief study of these verses. So let's read them together. Hebrews chapter 10, verses 1 through 4. For the law, having a shadow of the good things to come, and not the very image of the things, can never, with these same sacrifices which they offer continually, year by year, make those who approach perfect. For then would they not have ceased to be offered? For the worshipers, once purified, would have had no more consciousness of sins. But in those sacrifices there is a reminder of sins every year. For it is not possible that the blood of bulls and goats could take away sins.

0: We are back for the study portion of our devotional time, looking today at Hebrews chapter 10, verses 1 through 4. When we've looked at passages from the book of Hebrews before, we have reminded ourselves of something about the letter to these Hebrew Christians, and that is that the key word in the epistle is better, and the contrast in the epistle is the contrast between the new covenant, the covenant of Christ, and the old covenant, also called, of course, the law of Moses. And that's what the writer is discussing here in this segment as well, this section of the epistle. For the law, verse 1 of Hebrews 10, for the law, having a shadow of the good things to come and not the very image of the things, can never with these same sacrifices, which they offer continually year by year, make those who approach perfect. In other words, what he's saying is those animal sacrifices under the old law could not actually take away sin. They pointed to the ultimate taking away of sin that would occur with the shedding of the blood of Christ. And when the blood of Christ was shed, it flowed, as it were, backwards to cleanse those under the former covenants who were faithful under those covenants to the best of their ability. And it flows forward, as it were, and continually to cleanse those now under this final covenant, the Christian dispensation, who come to the cross, as it were, and meet the terms that were set forth by the one who died there and live faithfully unto death under the new covenant. But it is vitally important for us to understand and appreciate the contrast between the two covenants, lest we become confused and misapprehend that some of the things that are mentioned under the old covenant have no application to us today under the new covenant. And so it is important for us to understand that while the entirety of the Bible is inspired, the laws that are depicted in Scripture, the patriarchal law before the law of Moses, then the law of Moses, then the law of Christ, those are different laws. And you don't live under two or three different laws at the same time. Therefore, our authority for all that we do comes through Jesus Christ and His covenant. And that's the emphasis, of course, in the Hebrews epistle. In Colossians 3:17, Paul writes, whatever you do in word or deed, do all in the name of the Lord Jesus Christ. That is, do all by His authority. And that's the emphasis here. And what is being stressed is that if those Old Testament sacrifices could have actually taken away sin, then they wouldn't have just kept offering them year after year after year. That's verse 2 of our text. For then would they not have ceased to be offered? For the worshipers, once purified, would have had no more consciousness of sins. But you see, that consciousness of sin was there repeatedly because they could not obtain that absolute forgiveness. They were reminded of their sins year after year. That brings us to verse 3. But in those sacrifices, there is a reminder of sins every year. Well, of course, this shows that the old covenant was never intended by God to be the ultimate and final covenant through which and by which He would save mankind. But it really served its purpose to point out the exceeding sinfulness of sin and to create within those who were trying to keep this law a greater desire for something that was truly better. And we have that which is truly better now under the new covenant, the law of Christ. Now, verse 4, he says, for it is not possible that the blood of bulls and goats could take away sins. So it's obvious that we can't go back to the old covenant for our authority in anything. If we go back for our authority in anything, we have to accept the authority of the old law in everything. And who wants to go back to a law that could not take away sin when we live under the new and better covenant? And when the writer declares, for it is not possible that the blood of bulls and goats could take away sins, the contrast is with the blood of Christ, which does take away sin. Go back with me to Hebrews 9:13-14. And there the writer says, for if the blood of bulls and goats and the ashes of a heifer sprinkling the unclean sanctifies for the purifying of the flesh, how much more shall the blood of Christ, who through the eternal Spirit offered Himself without spot to God, cleanse your conscience from dead works to serve the living God. Notice the contrast. If the blood of the animal sacrifices, verse 2 of our reading today, could have taken away sin, there would have been no more consciousness of sin. But there was a continual consciousness of sin, a reminder each year. But the blood of Christ cleanses your conscience from dead works to serve the living God. We have that absolute forgiveness under the new covenant. And thanks be to God for that covenant sealed by the blood of Jesus Christ. And so the Hebrews epistle is a wonderful epistle in reminding us of the blessings that we have available to us under the new and better covenant, and that is the covenant of our Lord and Savior Jesus Christ. Of course, it's up to us as to whether or not we will embrace that covenant. And the only way we can embrace that covenant is by coming to the blood that was shed to seal the new covenant, which can take away our sins. That blood was shed in the death of Christ, and that blood is contacted in the likeness of the death, burial, and resurrection of Christ, and that is baptism. Now that brings us to the subject which we will emphasize for the next little while in our program, both with Leroy Dedman in his segment and with David Smith in Be Ready Always. It's a very important discussion. Let's join Leroy right now.
1: Have you ever meant to be joking and then someone took you seriously? I'm sure that's happened to most of us at some time. I was at the bowling alley and I went to the counter to get a Coke and had this little hot dog rotisserie. And the sign says, "We do not boil nor steam the flavor out of our hot dogs." So I ordered one. And I thought I would be funny, and I said to the waitress, "If you don't boil nor steam the flavor out of these hot dogs, how do you get it out?" Well, she looked puzzled for a moment. And she said, "I don't know, sir, but that machine does it somehow." Well, usually the result of this is funny in and of itself. However, that's not the problem we face in Scripture. Jesus and the inspired writers often said things seriously, and people treat it as if it's a joke. In fact, most folks who claim to be good and honest Bible-believing people, when confronted with scriptures they don't believe, will pass it off as if it doesn't matter. "Jesus really didn't mean it," they will respond. Some of the classics are scriptures like John 3 and verse 5. In talking with Nicodemus, he said, "Most assuredly, I say unto you, unless one is born of the water and the Spirit, he cannot enter the kingdom of God." But the claim most often heard, "Jesus didn't mean water." Well, this begs the question, if he didn't mean water, what did he mean? Or better yet, if he had meant water, what would have been the best word to use? Of course, this is just another attempt to discredit the purpose of baptism. Jesus said in Mark 16:16, "He who believes and is baptized will be saved, but he who does not believe will be condemned." When asked for an explanation of this verse, I believe this is the best one to give. "He who believes and is baptized will be saved, but he who does not believe will be condemned." Was he joking? In Acts 2, after convincing the Jews on the day of Pentecost, God had made this Jesus, whom you crucified, both Lord and Christ. They were cut to the heart, and they said to Peter and the rest of the apostles, "Men and brethren, what shall we do?" Jesus replied in verse 38, "Repent, and let every one of you be baptized in the name of Jesus Christ for the remission of sins, and you shall receive the gift of the Holy Spirit." Was he joking, or did he really mean it? It is strange to me that the majority of the religious world rejects the purpose of baptism, even those who wear its name as their religious title. The Bible does not teach one has to be baptized to be saved. They say when the apostles like Peter and Paul and others gave these scriptures, or such as the inspiration of the Holy Spirit in 1 Peter 3:21, Peter wrote, there's also an antitype which now also saves us, baptism, not the removal of the filth of the flesh, but the answer of a good conscience toward God through the resurrection of Jesus Christ. Was he joking?
0: Our thanks to Leroy Dedman for that excellent treatment. You know, speaking of treatment, tragically there are those who mistreat the scriptures. And Leroy emphasized the subject of baptism as one of those subjects where mistreatment occurs, tragically. Now, we mentioned that in just a few moments, David Smith is going to discuss that important subject. And the combination of these two segments is a powerful combination on a vitally important subject. So we want you to stay tuned. But before we get to David Smith, we're going to take a brief break to give you some very important contact information, because you are important to us and we want to hear from you. We'll be right back. You may have questions or comments about Good News Today. We'd like to hear from you. Or if you would like to receive free Bible study materials, please contact us. Our mailing address is Good News Today, P.O. 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
0: 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We'd like to hear from you. 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And while you are there, as we've said before, we want you to sign our guest book. And when you do, we'd like to know how you are receiving the Good News Today program. We want you to also like us on Facebook and follow us on Twitter. Well, right now, a continuation of a very important discussion. Leroy Dedman gave us some excellent thoughts. David Smith is going to do so now on that subject we have been mentioning today, where there is an emphasis in our program today, and that's baptism. Here is David Smith.
3: In 1 Peter 3 and verse 15, we are told to sanctify the Lord God in our hearts and be ready always to give an answer to every man that would ask us for the reason of the hope that is within us, and to do it with meekness and with fear. Hi, I'm David Smith, and this is Be Ready Always. I suppose there could be a top five controversial subject list, and when it comes to religious conversations, maybe matters of marriage, divorce, and remarriage might rank near the top. Maybe not even near the top. Maybe baptism is the most controversial subject in religious conversations. It's a fairly controversial subject, isn't it? Not because the Lord has not been plain and clear, but because men tend to complicate the issue. And one of the scriptures that sometimes comes up is John chapter 3. In John 3, beginning in verse 3, Jesus answers Nicodemus and he says, "Most assuredly, I say to you, unless one is born again, he cannot see the kingdom of God." Then in verse 5, Jesus says, "Most assuredly, I say to you, unless one is born of water and the Spirit, he cannot enter the kingdom of God." And there are some men, and maybe they are sincerely misguided, but there are some people in the world who will say, that's not talking about being baptized in water. What Jesus is talking about is the mother's amniotic fluid. And that birth is the water that's in the mother's womb, and that's that kind of birth that Jesus is talking about. So what Jesus is talking about here is not some sort of requirement to be baptized in water for the remission of sins. Well, is Jesus talking about physical birth, or is he talking about something else entirely, a spiritual birth? We want to be ready to give an answer, so let's be ready. Let's take a look at the passage, and a couple of things may help us to be prepared. First of all, let's go down to verse 6. In verses 6 through 8, maybe out to the side, write a bracket to show that these verses go together. They're explaining the nature of the birth that Jesus has just talked about to Nicodemus. Beginning of verse 6, here's what Jesus says. That which is born of flesh is flesh. We get that. And that which is born of spirit is spirit. There's a spiritual birth, there's a physical birth. Jesus says, do not marvel that I said to you, you must be born again. Don't misunderstand, don't be shocked, don't marvel at this. And he's about to explain why. Verse 8, the wind blows where it wishes. You hear the sound of it, but cannot tell where it comes from and where it goes. So is everyone who is born of the Spirit. Jesus is telling us that the kind of birth that he's talking about is not one that is seen physically. Now, that doesn't mean there's not some physical activity. Being born of water means going down in the water, being baptized. But the kind of change that takes place is not a physical change or the physical features of a man, like he's born into the world a second time out of his mother's womb, but it's a spiritual change. It's a change that takes place spiritually. God is doing something with the heart of that individual. He's cleansing it from sin, and it's now being raised to walk in newness of life. So in verses 6 through 8, Jesus is saying to Nicodemus, Nicodemus, I'm not talking about physical birth. I'm talking about a spiritual birth, one that cannot be seen, one that's by the operation of God. Then if we'll do this, if we go back to verse 4, Nicodemus says, how can a man be born when he's old? Now Nicodemus is thinking in physical terms, but the answer that Jesus gives in verse 5 is a man must be born of water and the Spirit, which he explains in verses 6 through 8. Is Jesus talking about the birth with amniotic fluid? No, he's talking about a spiritual birth where a person is baptized and there's spiritual conversion that takes place, not a physical bath or being born out of a mother's womb a second time. He's talking about a spiritual birth where a person in his heart is converted to Jesus Christ. Then, in verses 3 and 5, if we'll notice very carefully, there's a different result that happens with this birth than happens with physical birth. People that have had children know that when they have children, their children are born into the kingdom of men. They become a part of this world. They're a citizen of humanity. That's what becomes. But in verse 3 and verse 5, Jesus said, you cannot see the kingdom of God unless you're born this way. Now, the kingdom of God's a reference to the church. The kind of birth that Jesus is talking about is baptism. And that baptism, that birth, results in a person becoming a member of the church that Jesus built and purchased with His blood. So is Jesus talking about going back into the womb or being born through amniotic fluid? No, of course not. That's just a smokescreen to get away from the real impact of that passage. Jesus, what are you saying? You must be baptized in order to become a member of the kingdom of God. You must be baptized in order to become a member of the church. And do we ever see an example of that? Yes, we do. Acts chapter 2, those that were baptized were added by Jesus Christ, where? To the church. Acts 2:41, Acts 2:47. That's exactly what Jesus was talking about. So in this passage, we are now prepared to say Jesus is talking about spiritual birth, the kind that happens when we are baptized into Christ for the remission of sins. No amount of argument, no smokescreen argument is going to draw away from the force of Jesus' argument here that men must be baptized. And now we're prepared to give an answer. I'm David Smith. This is Be Ready Always.
0: Well, our thanks both to Leroy and to David today for their excellent treatment of a vitally important subject, the subject of baptism. Coming up, it's our G&T Q&A. Remember our question we're going to be dealing with, does 2 Corinthians 6:14 through 18 forbid a Christian to marry a non-Christian? We'll deal with that question after we take another brief information break. You may have questions or comments about Good News Today. 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
0: 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We'd like to hear from you. Hearing from our viewers is always good news to us. Again, we want you to take advantage of that contact information. 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Like us on Facebook and follow us on Twitter. Well, as we've been mentioning, our final segment deals with our Bible question, and today it is this. Does 2 Corinthians 6, 14 through 18 forbid a Christian to marry a non-Christian? Well, the answer is no. What is being dealt with here is any relationship in which a Christian might into which a Christian might enter that would cause him or her to sacrifice Christ. In other words, any relationship. But it is not a passage that deals with marriage of a Christian to a non-Christian. Otherwise, notice what the command is: come out from among them and be separate. Let's read the whole text. Verses 16 through 18, 2 Corinthians 6. And what agreement has the temple of God with idols? For you are the temple of the living God. As God has said, I will dwell in them and walk among them. I will be their God, and they shall be my people. Therefore, come out from among them and be separate, says the Lord, and I will receive you. I will be a father to you, and you shall be my sons and daughters, says the Lord Almighty. So, what is commanded here is that whatever this relationship is that Paul is talking about, if you find yourself in that relationship, you have to come out and be separate. Well, there's nowhere in Scripture that tells us that a Christian married to a non-Christian has to come away from that relationship. Therefore, this is not a text that is directed at a Christian marrying a non-Christian, nor does it forbid such. But what we are dealing with here is obviously a situation where, let's say in a business relationship or any relationship, a Christian finds himself in a situation where he's compromising his Christianity by remaining in this relationship. Therefore, you're to come away from that relationship. But another pertinent passage on a Christian being married to a non-Christian is 1 Corinthians 7. 12 through 14. There Paul says, if a brother has a wife who does not believe and she's willing to live with him, let him not divorce her. So that tells that a Christian can be married to a non-Christian. And a woman who has a husband who does not believe, if he's willing to live with her, let her not divorce him. For the unbelieving husband is sanctified by the wife, and the unbelieving wife is sanctified by the husband. Otherwise, your children would be unclean, but now they are holy. Now, in another verse, 1 Corinthians 7:15, we read one more verse. But if the unbeliever departs, let him depart. A brother or sister is not under bondage in such cases, but God has called us to peace. If an unbeliever says to the Christian, unless you give up Christ, I'm leaving, the believer cannot give up Christ. That's obvious from that text. Thanks for being with us.

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1: It's 75 degrees.
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5: And thank you, Jay, and greetings, everyone. 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And again, leave us your name and address, and we'll send you your free Bible course. Now, the life that made the comeback? Well, we first learn of this individual in Acts the 7th chapter and verse 58. And in Acts the 8th chapter and verse 3, he made havoc of the church, really disrupted things, and caused a lot of trouble. We learn later on in his writings that he was sincere in what he did, but he was also sincere in that he changed his life, as we read about him in Acts the 9th chapter. That individual, his name, Saul. Now, let's think about this. Listen to this account. Going to be reading from Acts the 9th chapter. Bear with me. Little lengthy reading, but well worth it. Then Saul, still breathing threats and murder against the disciples of the Lord, went to the high priest and asked letters from him to the synagogues of Damascus, so that if he found any who were of the way, whether men or women, he might bring them bound to Jerusalem. And as he journeyed, he came near Damascus, and suddenly a light shone around him from heaven. Then he fell to the ground and heard a voice saying to him, "Saul, Saul, why are you persecuting me?" And he said, "Who are you, Lord?" Then the Lord said, "I am Jesus, whom you are persecuting. It is hard for you to kick against the goads." So he, trembling and astonished, said, "Lord, what do you want me to do?" Then the Lord said to him, "Arise and go into the city, and you will be told what you must do." And the men journeyed with him, stood speechless, hearing a voice, but seeing no one. Then Saul arose from the ground, and when his eyes were opened, he saw no one. But they led him by the hand and brought him into Damascus. And he was 3 days without sight, and neither ate nor drank. Now there was a disciple at Damascus, a certain disciple named Ananias. And to him the Lord said in a vision, "Ananias?" And he said, "Here I am, Lord." So the Lord said to him, "Arise and go to the street called Straight, and inquire at the house of Judas for one called Saul of Tarsus, for behold, he is praying. And in a vision he has seen a man named Ananias coming in and putting his hand on him, so that he might receive his sight." Then Ananias answered, "Lord, I have heard from many about this man, how much harm he has done to your saints in Jerusalem. And here he has authority from the chief priest to bind all who call on your name." But the Lord said to him, "Go. For he is a chosen vessel of mine to bear my name before Gentiles, kings, and the children of Israel. For I will show him how many things he must suffer for my name's sake." And Ananias went his way and entered the house, and laying his hands on him, he said, "Brother Saul, The Lord Jesus, who appeared to you on the road as you came, has sent me that you may receive your sight and be filled with the Holy Spirit. Immediately there fell from his eyes something like scales, and he received his sight at once, and he arose and was baptized. So when he had received food, he was strengthened. Then Saul spent some days with the disciples at Damascus. Immediately he preached the Christ in the synagogues, that he is the Son of God. Then all who heard were amazed and said, "Is this not he who destroyed those who called on this name in Jerusalem and has come here for that purpose, so that he might bring them bound to the chief priest?" But Saul increased all the more in strength and confounded the Jews who dwelt in Damascus, proving that this Jesus is the Christ. Oh, dear friends, is that not beautiful? What a comeback! The rest of the story? He became the Apostle Paul, and what a life! Many believe that next to Christ, the life that impacted more people than anyone in the first century concerning salvation in Christ and his church was the Apostle Paul. Now, when you look at this text, let's think just briefly. After his conversion, Saul preached Christ, and he proved Christ with the declaration, "The Christ is the Son of God." Here he was sitting there blind, neither ate nor drank, and yet God was able to reach out, and he was that chosen vessel. And you see, Saul did not preach of himself, but rather he preached Christ, and he proved Christ. You see, dear friends, God is able to take our lives and make success stories out of them. And it's because we speak of him, and we speak of his work and his labors, and we speak less of ourselves. This is the same one as the Apostle Paul years later when he said in Galatians 2:20, "I am crucified with Christ, nevertheless I live. Yet not I, but Christ liveth in me. And the life which I now live in the flesh, I live by the faith of the Son of God who loved me and gave himself for me." You see, this was Paul that said, "I'm going to speak Christ." And so what did he do? When he increased in strength, he proved that Jesus was the Christ by his preaching. Let's think about it for a moment. Christ, the Son of God, yes, he should be preached. Have you ever thought about this? He should be preached because of his birth. One of the sweetest, kindest gestures bestowed upon me as a gospel preacher is to hold a newborn child. There is joy among the parents, happiness among friends, dreams for the morrow, and spoiling from grandparents. But you know what? Although I enjoy the blessing of holding that newborn, no birth ever impacted the world more than when the Christ was born. In Luke 1:35, the declaration of the angel Gabriel unto Mary, "And the angel answered and said unto her, The Holy Ghost shall come upon thee, and the power of the highest shall overshadow thee. Therefore also that holy thing which shall be born of thee shall be called the Son of God." And then we learn that the Word, Christ, Emmanuel, was made flesh and dwelt among us, John 1:14. You see, in his birth, we have the Son of God, whom we preach and proclaim today. He is proven because he is the Christ. There is none other. He entered the world to save man from sin. How? Well, let's think of number two. Christ, the Son of God, should be preached because it was done in his life. When he was living on this earth, the declarations, the proclamations about Christ. The declaration of Peter in Matthew 16, beginning with verse 16, "Thou art the Christ, the Son of the living God." And Jesus said, "Blessed art thou, Simon Barjona, for flesh and blood hath not revealed it unto thee, but my Father which is in heaven. And I say also unto thee that thou art Peter, and upon this rock I will build my church, and the gates of hell shall not prevail against it." A writer by the last name of Vaughn said that Peter's statement was based on faith and not an opinion. God had directed him to that because of the life of Christ. The Son of God had the authority in his promise in the building of the church. Ephesians 1:22 and 23, Ephesians 5 and verse 23 and Colossians 1:18 affirm that the church is his body. And it's the church that will preach and proclaim the Christ, according to 1 Corinthians 2 and verse 2. With the church, we find therein are the saved, Acts 2 and verse 47. And there is therefore now no condemnation to those that are in Christ Jesus, Romans 8 verse 1. So see, in his birth we have the Son of God, in his life we have the Son of God, whom we preach and proclaim today. The Son of God that has come into the world to seek and save the lost, Luke 19:10. How? We shall see. Christ, the Son of God, should be preached because it was done at his death. You know, in Matthew 27 and verse 54, when Jesus gave up the ghost when he died, the centurion and they that were with him watching Jesus saw the earthquake and those things that were done. They feared greatly, saying, "Truly this was the Son of God." And in his death, we have the Son of God whom we preach today, an example we are to follow as he bore our sins in his own body on the tree, 1 Peter 2 and verse 24. Let me pause here and let me say that earlier I mentioned our home Bible studies, and in case you missed it, would you like to grow in the knowledge of Christ with simple Bible study on your own? The International Gospel Hour offers absolutely free a Bible study course by mail. You can study in the privacy of your own home. Call us at 1-855-IGH-6988, and we'll send that to you as soon as possible. And now let's bring our thoughts to a close, as we shall preach Christ as the Son of God, because it was done at his resurrection. Listen to Romans 1 and verse 4. And declared to be the Son of God with power according to the Spirit of holiness by the resurrection from the dead. So in his resurrection, we have the Son of God whom we preach today. Overcoming death, he reigns with the Father on the Father's right hand, Hebrews 1:3. Dear friends, these things are written. Saul made a comeback and he preached Christ who brought him back. Dear friends, because of his birth, his life, his death, and resurrection, we can proclaim the Christ just like Saul and make a difference in our lives. Because all that we see of Christ, it is written that we might believe that Jesus is the Christ, the Son of God, and believing we might have life through his name, John 20:31. Thanks for joining me today. Let's continue studying together, shall we? I'm Jeff Archie, and dear friends, keep listening.
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0: That season again. No, I'm not talking about winter, spring, summer, fall. It's an election year. It's that time we vote again. All that's being said, the inflection of the voice that is being employed. I think we need to be reminded of what we find in Titus chapter 3, verse 2. Speak evil of no one. Avoid quarreling. Be gentle and show perfect courtesy toward all people. Are you a Republican, an Independent, a Democrat, philosophically to the right, the left, a moderate? It doesn't matter. We are to make certain that we are civil and kind in the way we treat one another. That's the way it was with Jesus, and it helps us be more like him and make every day a good day with him.
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0: Welcome again to Counterpoint. I'm Mike Hixon, and as always, I have with me B.J. Clark. B.J., it's always a joy to be with you.
1: It's good to be with you. Yes, sir.
0: B.J., we're glad to have the opportunity to go into multiple homes all across the country, and today we're talking about the blessings of living a Christian life, and I know that there are a lot of people in the world that they hear a lot about Christianity, and they hear a lot of the positive, and then there are some that they view it negatively. Christianity is intended to bless the human life, and yet there are a lot of folks that don't understand that. How do you counter this negative view of Christianity?
1: I think one way we have to do that is to educate people as to what Jesus said he came to do. He said, I am come that they might have life and have it more abundantly. Mm-hmm. And that's John chapter 10 and verse 10. And then Paul would write in 1 Timothy chapter 4 and verse 8 that godliness is profitable in the life that now is.
0: Oh, that's good.
1: And the life that is to come. And some people don't think that Christianity has any present blessings. They think, well, that's all something that we'll get later on.
0: That's right.
1: But according to Scripture, it's the best life that one could live even in the here and the now.
0: You know, you just hit a nerve. I couldn't help but think about 1 Timothy chapter 6, where Paul said, godliness with contentment is great gain.
1: Right.
0: You know, a lot of people think that contentment is a derivative of external things, material things, right, and good physical health. And I agree that those can be byproducts. But you know, the contentment that the Bible talks about is not dictated by externals, but rather it's something internal, isn't it?
1: Yeah, and you compare the Christian life to the other kinds of lives that people live. Take, for example, those who are very materialistic in their thinking. I'm reminded of something that Solomon confessed in his inspired diary when he talked about in chapter 5. He says, you know, sometimes people think that it would be so great to have all this material wealth. He said, but the truth be told is that keeps you up at night. In fact, he says in Ecclesiastes 5 and verse number 10, if you love silver, you won't be satisfied with silver.
0: Right.
1: If you love abundance, that's going to be lead you to want more increase. And then he says, the sleep of a laboring man, verse 12, is sweet, whether he eats little or much, but the abundance of the rich will not even allow him to sleep. Why not? He's so worried about whether he's going to lose what he has, mm-hmm, that he can't sleep at night. He's already making deals in his mind for the next day, and it's no way to live.
0: You're right. You know, BJ, I can't help but think about the multiple lives all across America, and really globally for that matter, who think if I just had a little bit more, I'd be happy, or if I could get this, or if I could get this position, and yet there has to be something more to life, as you read from the book of Ecclesiastes. And Solomon was a guy that really tried it all. Matter of fact,
1: right,
0: he had it all.
1: Mm-hmm.
0: And yet, his perspective, after having evaluated the things that this world has to offer, his perspective was really quite different based on what he wrote in Ecclesiastes chapter 12. He said the summation of life is not about things, is it?
1: No, it isn't. It's about fearing God and keeping His commandments. And Paul wrote that all spiritual blessings are in Christ, Ephesians 1 and verse 3. Mm-hmm. And so what are some of those spiritual blessings that money cannot buy? No guilt, no condemnation. Think about it. There is no condemnation to those who are rich, who have finance. No, there's no condemnation to those who are in Christ Jesus, Romans chapter 8 and verse 1. A man might have multiplied millions of dollars and still be filled with guilt over things he's done, and he doesn't know how to alleviate the guilt.
0: Right.
1: He doesn't know how to get rid of the pain of sin and what it's caused in his life. He might have broken up his family by his focus on things and the attractions of the world. And once he's done that, or she's done that, as the case may be, the person's trying to figure out, okay, now what? How do I put this all back together again?
0: Mm-hmm.
1: Jesus Christ, according to Luke chapter 4, came to heal the brokenhearted.
0: That's right.
1: In verse 18 of that passage, and it's a quotation from Isaiah, and Jesus is here to heal hearts and to forgive sin and to give us a reason for living that doesn't fluctuate with the ups and downs of the stock market.
0: That's right.
1: You and I don't get up in the morning and determine whether we're going to be happy based on the stock market, because the Christian life is a steady graph of growth love and excitement.
0: And you know, BJ, you talked about some of the byproducts of being a Christian, pardon from sin, the just the knowledge that all of our sins are washed away, that we can be at peace with God based on Romans chapter 5. And there are some other byproducts I want us to talk about in a minute, but I couldn't help but think back to what Jesus said in Matthew chapter 16 when he talked about what shall it profit a man if he shall gain the whole world and lose his own soul. And there are a lot of folks, everything is focused on one thing, and that is things. Or power, prestige, whatever. And yet Paul said in 1 Timothy chapter 6, we brought nothing into this world. And then he said, it is certain we can carry nothing out. So we came with nothing, we'll leave with nothing. That ought to suggest to us that there has to be something more substance-wise than just the things of this world.
1: Yeah, J. Pierpont Morgan was one of the greatest financiers that Wall Street knew back decades ago. And he was a very famous businessman of his day. When some businessmen were walking by his remains, one of them poked his buddy and said, reckon how much he left behind. And his buddy said, he left it all behind. Now, of course, his friend was looking for a dollar amount. How much do you think he's worth?
0: Yeah.
1: Well, how do you measure that when you've died, your worth? You don't get to, in fact, Solomon even lamented in Ecclesiastes chapter 2, he says, here I've worked and worked and worked and labored and labored and labored, and I'm going to die, and I don't know whether the man that's going to receive what I've worked for is going to be a fool or a wise man. And so he says, what good did it do me to accumulate all of this stuff if I just have to leave it behind, not knowing whether it will be treated with the same respect that I would give it? And so this is the sad thing. But when you lay up treasures in heaven, Matthew 6, 19 to 21, you know they can't be stolen from you. They'll never deteriorate. It's a wonderful life. The Christian life is the best life out there.
0: Absolutely.
1: You don't ever have to wake up in the morning and regret what you did last night. You know, oh no, am I going to suffer consequences in the future from my rash decisions that I made last night with a total stranger?
0: That's right.
1: You know, these are things a Christian doesn't have to worry about.
0: That's right. Sister Bradshaw, the granddaughter of N.B. Hardiman, I remember her telling me on one occasion some years ago that as N.B. Hardiman neared the end of his life, he used to ask the question, wonder what's going to happen to all my trinkets? The things that he had accumulated. And of course, Brother Hardiman was a great man, and he was a man of God, and his focus was living for God.
1: Right.
0: But I think that, like Solomon, there are a lot of us that wonder, what's going to happen to my stuff?
1: Yeah.
0: And my grandmother died over 25 years ago. And I remember when she passed away, she didn't have a lot, materially speaking. And after just several months of dispersing everything, it's as if the person never lived.
1: Right.
0: All of the things that meant something to them now in the hands of someone else. And you don't know if they're going to value the things that you once valued. And so it ought to tell us that there's got to be something more. And going back to your point about pardon from sin, knowing that our sins are forgiven, that we can go to bed at night with a clean conscience, and that we're at peace with God. And then, BJ, what about, you know, there are a lot of folks in our world today, they feel alone and isolated, and they feel as if it's an uphill battle, and they're struggling with the various things that come their way, and they don't feel like they have any allies, and maybe they don't view Christianity in a positive sense. So how do you counter that with the attitude that, look, if you're a child of God, you have the assurance that you have God's backing day in and day out?
1: I love the statement that Jesus made to his apostles as he sent them out on the Great Commission, we call it. And he said, lo, I'm with you always, even to the end of the world. Now, is that connected to our ability to rejoice? Yes, because in Philippians 4:4, Paul would write from a Roman prison.
0: That's right.
1: Under house arrest, he could not just come and go as he pleased. Yet he could write, rejoice in the Lord always. And again, I say it again, rejoice. And then you think about Hebrews 13:5-6, where Jesus said, I will never leave you nor forsake you. That's truly comforting to know.
0: Sure.
1: When we were in one of those caverns years ago on vacation, and our oldest son was then a toddler, you know, they like to get you down in there, and then when they get you into the depth of the cavern, they like turn the lights out on you. When they turned the lights out, he was not in his mother's arms or mine. He was shrieking and wailing. It was not hard to find him just reaching the dark for the piercing sound, and there
0: sure.
1: he was. Now, I picked him up. I started patting him on the back, and he hears my voice. He feels, you know, the fact that he's with me, his father. And even though it's still dark, he starts calming down. And I think the point is not that Jesus is literally going to, you know, hug us or embrace us or whisper in our ears, but his providential care is no less real. And so here's what I know. Even though it's dark and sometimes very difficult, the Lord is with me.
0: That's right.
1: And I never have to be afraid. I never have to go it alone. Psalm 27:10, when my mother and father forsake me, the Lord will take me up.
0: That's a tremendous comforting passage. B.J., 2 Timothy chapter 4, Paul here writing his last letter by inspiration of God. And as he talks about the fact that he's going to pass into eternity, in verse 16, he said, at my first defense, no one stood with me.
1: Right.
0: And then he said, I pray God that it may not be laid against their charge. But in verse 17, I love what he said, but the Lord stood with me
1: mm-hmm.
0: and strengthened me. And I think Paul said that for our benefit as well, because sometimes we may not feel like we have any allies here upon this earth, but as you said a moment ago, look, the Lord is with us,
1: right.
0: and the Lord will stand. You mentioned the mother and father forsaking the child. It may be the case that a mom and daddy turn their back on a child, but as a child of God to know, look, God's not going anywhere. You quoted Hebrews chapter 13, I will never leave thee nor forsake thee, so that we may boldly say, the Lord is my helper. And then he asks the question, what shall man do unto me?
1: Right.
0: You know, right. So I mean, what confidence we ought to have as children of God.
1: And how many times have you and I heard a widow say, if it hadn't been for the Lord and the Lord's people,
0: that's right,
1: I don't think I could have made it through this difficulty. Sometimes it's not a widow, it's a parent who's lost their child in tragic circumstances. You name it, there are all kinds of things that knock us down in this life, and Satan would like to keep us there.
0: That's right.
1: And yet, clinging to God, we know that He's there to help us, and He will never leave us nor forsake us. Some of the prodigal found out that your friends, so-called, will leave you and forsake you after the sinful party's over mm-hmm. and the riotous living has started to reap its consequences.
0: And the money's run out.
1: Exactly. And so you think about, is that the life I want to live? And, you know, I know we've talked about this before, and it may seem so simplistic, but sometimes the best thing to do is to say to someone living that sinful life, well, how is that working for you? Do you go to bed at night and find yourself fulfilled and satisfied? I heard about a young Christian girl that wouldn't go to parties and drink alcohol and dance and get promiscuous and engage in premarital relations. And someone said to her, well, what do you do for fun? And her response was, I get up in the morning and I don't worry that I'm going to get AIDS. I don't have a hangover. I don't worry about whether I'm going to have a baby in 9 months, whether I'm married or not married. I have much fun knowing that I don't have to live in fear of the consequences. You know, the righteous are as bold as a lion.
0: That's what Solomon said.
1: But the wicked flee when no one's even chasing them. What, Proverbs 28:1? And so we know that the best life
0: is the Christian life.
1: It's the Christian life.
0: I love how you began the program citing John 10:10, when Jesus said, I have come that they might have life and have it more abundantly. Christian living is an abundant life. It is a satisfying life. It's a life of contentment. In Philippians chapter 4, when Paul, you mentioned Philippians 4:4, rejoice in the Lord. And then in verse 5, he said, the Lord is at hand. I think he's saying the Lord is by his side. Mm-hmm. But then he said, I have learned in whatever state I am in, therein to be content. BJ, I know that there are people in our world, there are people watching this program that in all reality, they're discontent, they're dissatisfied, they're not happy with life. And yet, what Paul is saying is, look, I've learned the secret to contentment. So how do you counter this discontent, this sense of discontentment and dissatisfaction with the Christian life?
1: Yes, you know, I think about the Apostle Paul, who mentioned in his writings in 2 Corinthians chapter 6, for example, he said, look, we've been through, verse 5, he mentioned stripes, imprisonments, tumults, labors, watchings, that means sleepless nights, fastings, no food. And he goes on to say, verse 10, as sorrowful, yet always rejoicing, as poor, yet, he said, look what we're getting the chance to do. We're making many rich where it counts most spiritually, as having nothing. And he said, yet we possess all things. And so, Paul, how are you able to do this? One of the ways we counter this attitude of, you know, loneliness and sadness and sorrow and hopelessness and meaninglessness and despair is to take people to the examples of those who are facing very difficult circumstances and saying, look, in spite of all that we're going through, they seem to have an optimistic outlook. And Paul, what did he say in 2 Timothy 4? There is a crown of life waiting right. me. He knew it.
0: Yeah, BJ, you triggered a thought. Back in verse 8 of chapter 4, 2 Corinthians, Paul said, we're hard-pressed on every side. We're hemmed in, he said, yet not crushed. We're perplexed, but not in despair. Persecuted, but not forsaken. Struck down, but not destroyed. You think about that optimistic spirit in spite of the difficulties, the trials, the tribulations. Paul's saying, look, you know, we're not defeated.
1: That's right.
0: As you said, and then down in verse 16, he said, therefore, we do not lose heart. That's the voice of a champion there. He said, even though the outward man is perishing, he said, yet the inward man is being renewed day by day for our light affliction. And look, if you read 2 Corinthians chapter 11, I have a hard time believing that Paul faced light afflictions, but that's how he viewed it.
1: Yeah.
0: And then he said, which is but for a moment in comparison to eternity. He said, it's working for us a far more exceedingly and eternal weight of glory while we do not look at the things which are seen. And again, I think that goes back to how did Paul learn contentment? He learned to look at it through eternal lens, don't you think?
1: Right. The key word in there is learned. It's not something that comes naturally. You have to discipline yourself to remember some things. You have to make yourself think long term versus the short term and the here and the now. And you know, Esau made the mistake, the tragic mistake, of exchanging future blessings
0: That's right.
1: for immediate gratification. Mm-hmm. And he's called a profane person in the book of Hebrews.
0: That's right.
1: And so there is, unfortunately, that same mentality today. People are still making that bad trade that says, I'll give up the remainder of life's expectations for a few moments of pleasure in the here and the now.
0: That's right.
1: I read an article, a letter actually to Dear Abby, the advice columnist from years ago, from a man. He entitled it, signed it actually, Second Thoughts in Pennsylvania. And in the letter to the editor, so to speak, or the letter to the advice columnist, Dear Abby, he acknowledges that he left his wife for his beautiful secretary, and he said, that was years ago, now my children are grown and they've called someone else their father because he's been there in their lives. Mm-hmm. As time went by, his wife married someone because of his infidelity. And he says, I was at my son's rehearsal dinner the other night, and he said, I felt like I was a guest mm-hmm. and nothing more. He said, I made a conscious choice years ago to walk away from my family for what the world viewed as some blonde bombshell, so to speak. Mm-hmm. And he said, I'm having second thoughts, because he could see that he had basically given up, sacrificed greater blessings, long-lasting blessings for immediate gratification. And oftentimes, people will leave their families for someone and not even stay with that someone.
0: Right.
1: And so what if they've lost it all and they don't even have anything to show for it?
0: Nothing. In Hebrews chapter 11, the Bible talks about Moses and how he lived by faith. And the text says that he forsook the treasures in Egypt and in light of all the things that were at his fingertips. But I think about the fact that he made the conscious decision to not buy into the passing pleasures of sin.
1: Right.
0: He could have done that, mm-hmm. but he chose not to. BJ, there's probably somebody watching the program right now, and they're thinking, you don't understand my life. I've been there in terms of a life of drunkenness, or maybe I have lived a life of just one liaison after another with a person of the opposite sex, or maybe somebody's watching the program and they've been living in homosexuality, whatever the case may be, and there's something missing. They know that something is missing,
1: right.
0: and they're saying, you know what, I would love to be a Christian, but I just don't see how God would ever forgive me for all that I've done. How do you counter that?
1: I would like to let our viewers who are feeling that kind of pain and loneliness to know this. John 3:17 says, God sent not his son into the world to condemn the world. That's not his desire. His desire is not to condemn. And we're not trying to condemn someone living that lifestyle right now as much as we're trying to call them to a better life.
0: That's right.
1: And the Bible says, but that the world through him might be saved. There's hope.
0: That's right.
1: And you think about the people in 1 Corinthians chapter 6. He talks about how drunkards will not inherit the kingdom of God, homosexuals, thieves. He goes down the list. And then he says this, such were...
0: Some of you,
1: but that's then, this is now. Now he says, you're washed, you're sanctified, you're justified by the Spirit of our God. And so they had completely reversed their circumstances, and they were going to be able to enjoy the pleasures of forgiveness. Mm-hmm. And with God, there are pleasures forevermore awaiting
0: sure.
1: us. Psalm 16 said that was true of David and the son of David, Jesus Christ, and it's true of those who are his joint heirs.
0: BJ, in light of what you just said, you mentioned being washed in 1 Corinthians chapter 6, verse 11. I know that there are people that have in their mind, you know what, I'd love to just be able to start all over.
1: Oh, yes.
0: I'd almost like to just be born again and begin a new life. Well, isn't that possible?
1: Good news. That's exactly what Jesus came to accomplish, to make it possible for someone to say, I've totally messed up my life, but I want to start over and be forgiven for my past and start with a clean slate. Now, that's possible because Jesus hung on a cross mm-hmm. and bled out. He didn't donate a pint of his blood or a few bits of blood donation over the course of time. No, he gave it all.
0: Yes, he did.
1: So that we could have forgiveness of sins according to the riches of his grace, Ephesians 1:7, and we have hope in Christ.
0: Right. And you mentioned the Corinthians a moment ago. In 2 Corinthians chapter 5, Paul said, if any man be in Christ, he is a new creation, mm-hmm. a new creature. Old things have passed away. Behold, all things have become new. Goes back to John chapter 3. When we are born of the water and the Spirit, the Bible says we become children of God. It's not a physical birth, but a spiritual birth. And then all of those blessings, all of those spiritual treasures, they're ours.
1: That's right.
0: In Christ.
1: You arise from a watery grave of baptism as a penitent confessing believer to do what? To walk in newness of life, Romans chapter 6 and verse 4. The old things are passed away. All things are become new, as you mentioned earlier from 2 Corinthians 5. And then Revelation 21 talks about the fact that pain is gone.
0: That's right.
1: Sorrow is gone. Tears are gone. That doesn't mean the Christian will never hurt, but he has something to smile at through that pain. There's a rainbow in the cloud. And he knows that he's going to be able to someday put it all behind him and go be with Jesus.
0: There's something better. As
1: yeah.
0: Paul said in Titus chapter 1, verse 2, we live in hope of life eternal, which God, who cannot lie, promised before the world began. What a great hope.
1: Amen.
0: And so we're thankful for that. BJ, I know we got about 2.5 minutes left, and it might be that somebody doesn't yet understand exactly what they have to do. Right. I know we've talked about it, but how about telling our viewers exactly what they need to do to become a child of God and to enjoy those great blessings?
1: More than happy to. It all starts with Jesus and the fact that he's the one that came to the world to save sinners, 1 Timothy 1:15. But how did he do that? He gave himself as a perfect sacrifice. 1 Peter 3:18 says, Christ has once suffered for sins, the just for the unjust, that he might bring us to God, being put to death in the flesh, but quickened by the Spirit. And then later in that same context, Peter's talking about how Noah and his family were saved by water. And then he says, wherein few, that is, eight souls were saved by water. And then he says, the like figure whereunto even baptism does also now save us. 1 Peter 3:21. Mm-hmm. Now, what's interesting is, it's not baptism only,
0: that's right,
1: but it's baptism that is preceded by faith that Jesus Christ is the Son of God. John 8:24, repentance, mm-hmm. Acts 17:30. That means changing my ways to live according to his ways, because his ways are better.
0: That's right.
1: And then once I've confessed his name, Romans 10:9-10, like the eunuch did, Acts 8:37, I go down into the water, I come up out of the water, and when I come up out of the water, I can go on my way rejoicing, mm-hmm. for the same reason the eunuch did. My sins are washed away.
0: That's right.
1: I've been redeemed, bought by the blood of the Lamb. Mm-hmm. I'm now in the church that belongs to Christ.
0: That's right.
1: It's the greatest life that one could ever live, the blessings of the Christian life.
0: And the beauty of what you're talking about is this life is available to all.
1: That's right.
0: The Bible tells us God would have all men to be saved and come to the knowledge of the truth. The truth is what sets us free, John 8:32, and people can be New Testament Christians, nothing more, nothing less, if they'll simply do what the Bible says to do. And by the way, I would encourage you, search the Scriptures as the Bereans did in Acts chapter 17, verse 11. Make sure that what you hear is biblical. If it is, then obey it.
1: Amen. The Bible says somebody died and left you a fortune. It's spiritual in nature and people can have it.
0: That's right. It's called an inheritance.
1: Yes.
0: 1 Peter chapter 1. Thank you for being a part of our program. On behalf of BJ, look forward to seeing you right back here again next week. God bless.

0: You've probably never really noticed, but the footprints left on the beach are always different. The child looking for seashells makes a very small, shallow impression. Usually a woman's impression would be a little deeper in the sand, while a man's footprint would be even deeper. A jogger, however, whose feet are pounding as they run, would leave the deepest imprint of all. But the depth of the footprint really doesn't matter, because when the waves are washed over it, the sand is shifted and all the marks are washed away. When we take our walk on the beach of life, our pace is immaterial. We may travel fast or slow or in between, but the most important fact is the direction that we're headed. Is the path we're on taking us on a lifelong journey that Jesus would have us travel? Is our goal set on heavenly matters? I believe each Christian has
1: spiritual energy. It's 10 o'clock. You're tuned to WGWD LPFM, Paintsville, Kentucky, brought to you by the Paintsville Church of Christ, 412 11th Street. Let's all walk God's way daily. WGWD.
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3: Hello once again. I'm Mike Hickson with Counterpoint, and I have with me, as you well know, B.J. Clark. And we are so grateful for the opportunity to sit down and study with you from Scripture. And we're going to be asking the question today. Actually, we did a program with this title some time back. Where did you learn that? You didn't learn it in the Bible. And so I hope you'll stay tuned for the next few minutes. BJ, as we begin today, to think about, you know, there are a lot of very explicit statements made in Scripture, and we can glean truth from those statements. But quite frankly, there are a lot of folks in the religious world that believe and practice certain things that, when it's all said and done, they didn't read it in the Bible. They didn't learn it from the Bible. And so I want us to maybe begin by talking about an appreciation for divine truth, because as you well know, there are a lot of folks in the world today, they have the idea that truth is subjective, and you know what you believe is truth might not necessarily coincide with what I believe. Well, truth is imperative, and we can understand it. So how do you counter those that have this idea that truth is something that is maybe fluid?
4: I'd like to ask them, okay, where do you get your definitive truth, and what source of authority are you referring to that would require me or anyone else to believe what you believe? There's part of the problem, though, Mike, as you know, people today are heard to say, my truth is, or your truth is, as if to say or suggest that what we decide on a matter is truth. Even if someone else decides the very opposite on the matter, they almost act as if it's like going through the cafeteria line and saying, yeah, I want some of that on my plate. That's my truth, but I don't want that on my plate. But if your truth is to have that item on your menu, that's your truth. That's fine. And they act as if morals fall into that same category, or the plan of salvation, or what it takes to be saved, or whether there's even such a thing as being lost. All falls into the realm of the subjective. And as you well know, Mike, if we start leaving truth in the realm of subjectivity, we're at sea without a compass.
3: Oh, no doubt. You know, BJ, I couldn't help but think about what the psalmist said in Psalm 119:89 when he wrote, "Forever, O Lord, your word is settled in heaven." And there are a lot of truths that are revealed in Scripture. Now, there's only one body of truth, but we can look at truth from a number of angles. But God's truth, God's word has already spoken on any number of things. And it's not up for debate, as some people seem to think.
4: Psalm 33:4 comes to mind. The word of the Lord is right. And that settles it. If God said it, that settles it, whether I believe it or not. I'm thankful for the compass. In fact, in all honesty, I told someone one time, I said, you know what? I have a much easier time dealing with changing circumstances in society than you do as far as the way things are going. Because once I've accepted that this is God's inspired word and that it completely furnishes us, as 2 Timothy 3:16-17 affirms that it does, I don't have to go from decade to decade changing my views and adapting and modifying what I believe to match up with current cultural norms or views. This is a settled matter. And when God says this is that, then that is that.
3: Yeah, well, without question. BJ, as we talk about the dynamics of truth and the fact that there are a lot of folks that believe and practice certain things that are just not found in the Bible. So the question, you know, where did you learn that? And then, well, you didn't learn it in the Bible. Let me just read for you an example of what I'm talking about. Mm-hmm. And this is taken from the Billy Graham organization. And it has to do with what a person must do to become a Christian, according to their organization. And they provide a sample prayer that somebody might say. Dear God, I know I'm a sinner. I ask for your forgiveness. I believe Jesus Christ is your son. I believe that he died for my sin and that you raised him to life. I want to trust him as my Savior and follow him as Lord. From this day forward, guide my life, help me to do your will. I pray this in the name of Jesus. Amen. And BJ, I'm not trying to impugn anybody's motives, mm-hmm. not trying to impugn anyone's heart. But number one, where did they learn that? They didn't learn this prayer from the Bible, at least based upon my reading and study. Mm-hmm. So how do we address things like this?
4: You know, as you were reading it, I was thinking, that element is in the Bible. I know I'm a sinner. All have sinned, come short of the glory of God, Romans 3:23. Wages of sin is death, Romans 6:23. I need a Savior. Jesus came to seek and save the lost. And that may be part of the confusion with people, is that certain elements of it have a ring of truth mm-hmm. because they can be found in Scripture. But when it gets down to the nitty-gritty, so to speak, about how to deal with my sin problem, the sleight of hand comes in, whether intentional or not, and ends up being the same thing. They just throw in something on the heels of everything that's been true to this point and throw it in there as if maybe it will get lost in the maze of other things said. This part about the prayer that would remove my sins from my soul, I can't read about that in the Bible. I want to ask them, where did you learn that when it comes to becoming a Christian? Now, it's true. After you're a child of God, 1 John 1:7-9 says that if you confess your sins, he's faithful to forgive you and That's cleanse right. you of all unrighteousness, and that we can make a confession in prayer. But in becoming a Christian, Simon the sorcerer in Acts 8 believed and was baptized. He that believeth and is baptized shall be saved. That's Acts 8:13, Mark 16:16. After he believed and was baptized, he sinned. Then what did he do? He was told not to repent and be baptized.
3: That's right.
4: He was told to repent and pray. Well, why wasn't he told to repent and pray the first time? Because that's not how you become a child of God. But once you become a child of God, then you have that avenue of prayer to the Father, and then prayer is the means and mechanism by which you could receive forgiveness for the second law of pardon.
3: It's true.
4: But to become a child of God, it's never shown by example, precept, or command that anyone was ever able to pray their way into the forgiveness of sins.
3: No, you know, BJ, and I appreciate what you said, because when you sift through the book of Acts, and the book of Acts really is a book that provides us with a template for conversion to Christ and what we must do to become a member of the Lord's church, every single time the elements that are laid forth or set forth in Acts chapter 2, those carry throughout the book. And what was that? Belief in Christ. Faith comes by hearing, hearing by the word of God, Romans 10:17. Then you have repentance of sin, as you alluded to a moment ago. There is confessing the good name of Christ, as the eunuch did in Acts 8:37. And then there is baptism into Christ for the remission of sins, Acts 2:38, as well as in Acts 22:16, the washing away of sins. So how in the world have we gotten so far removed from the pattern?
4: I hope our viewers noticed what you just did. Everything that you just said, you told us where you learned that in the Bible. You gave the verses that would go along with every one of those steps. That way I can take my Bible and say, hey, wait a minute. This is not Mike Hixon saying that belief is necessary, that belief and repentance and confession and you are giving book, chapter, and verse of Thus Saith the Lord for everything that you just said. That's all we're suggesting is what 1 Peter 4:11 affirms. If any man speak as you just did,
3: right,
4: let him speak as the oracles of God, which you just did. And why can't others do the same thing? Well, they can if they're willing to, but some are more willing to say, well, you know, the way I see it, or my view is, or I feel, or I think, and on the day of judgment, respectfully, you and I are not going to be judged. None of our viewers are going to be judged by their think-sos, their truth.
3: Right.
4: It's God's word that is truth, John 17:17, and that's what we have to camp out on.
3: Well, yeah, you know, in Matthew 7:21, Jesus said, not everyone that saith unto me, Lord, Lord, shall enter the kingdom of heaven, but he that doeth the will of my Father which is in heaven. So with regard to the Father's will in heaven, don't you think it's interesting in Acts chapter 2, we have the beginning point of the church to understand that God had already conceived of the church in his mind prior to laying the foundation of the world.
4: Right.
3: And so the prophets of old foretold the coming of Christ and the establishment of his church. For example, in Isaiah chapter 2, verses 2 through 4, he talks about how all nations would flow into it, that the word of the Lord would go forth from Jerusalem. Jesus promised to build the church, etc. So in Acts chapter 2, and by the way, in Matthew chapter 16, the Lord Jesus promised the keys of the kingdom to Peter and the apostles. So when these people asked the question, men and brethren, what shall we do? Well, it would only seem to reason that if we want to know what we need to do, then we'd go back to the first century and say, okay, what was it they did? And if what they did put them into Christ and his church, then why shouldn't we do the same thing?
4: Absolutely. In fact, it's a puzzle to me, and I know you feel the same way, that sometimes people who claim to love this book and live by its precepts are sometimes the quickest to depart from it to give their own things. So it's one of the elders in a church where I used to preach had this saying that I thought was pretty on target. He said, if you want to know the quickest way to end a Bible study at work, let me tell you, the quickest way to end a Bible study, bring out a Bible. He said, people scatter. He said, they don't mind standing there telling you what they think or what their preacher said. But when you say, well, let's open up and actually see what that passage says, he said, people suddenly scatter. He said, bring out a Bible. That should not be the case, that bringing out a Bible, and I'm not suggesting that every single person out there would fit into that description. We have some honest, good-hearted people watching this program right now who just never heard the things that are in the Bible, but once shown, will accept them. An elder in the church where I preached elsewhere said that the first time he ever heard a gospel sermon, it made him so mad. And he said the man wasn't caustic in his approach as a preacher, but he was saying things that this man did not agree with. So he thought, I will go home, and I wrote down all those verses that man said. I will find out that he is wrong, and I will go back and show him. And what he ended up doing is taking the verses he'd written down, turned to each one of them. That is in the Bible. That is in the Bible. And pretty soon, he taught himself right into the truth.
3: Sure.
4: Because he was seeing it there on the printed page, and not going by feelings and think so.
3: And you know, BJ, I think you bring up a good point there, because the Word of God has convicting power.
4: Yeah.
3: You remember Jesus, in promising the Holy Spirit to the apostles in John chapter 16, said that after his departure, the Holy Spirit would come upon them and he would convict the world of sin. Well, in Acts chapter 2, you remember after hearing the gospel in its fullness for the very first time, the Bible says when they heard this, they were pricked, cut to the heart. What happened? They were convicted of sin. So God's word has convicting power, and I would also add converting power.
4: Yes.
3: Because in Acts 2, verse 41, some 3,000 people obeyed the gospel on that occasion. Now, there might be some who are watching today, and they say, okay, I understand what you're saying about the sinner's prayer. And maybe they would affirm the importance of baptism, but they say, well, you know, I think baptism is necessary, but we're saved first, And then we're baptized later as an affirmation of our salvation. Well, again, you didn't learn that in the Bible.
4: No, you didn't. As a matter of fact, the first thing that came to my mind when you said that is that Peter would be very, very shocked to learn what they are claiming, because he wrote in 1 Peter 3:21, the like figure whereunto even baptism does something. What does it do? According to Peter's inspired pen, it does also now save us. No, it's not taking a bath to remove bodily dirt, but it's appealing to God for a good conscience. And how did I know that that's true? Peter put that in the Bible by the power of the Holy Spirit leading him to write it. God preserved it. It's still in there.
3: I think you make an excellent observation there, because, you know, go back to Mark 16. You appealed to Mark 16 just a moment ago. All right, Peter said, as you noted, that baptism doth also now save us. Mm-hmm. Well, to those who claim to have great respect for the teaching of Jesus, well, Jesus said in Mark 16:16, he that believeth and is baptized shall be saved. So he placed both belief and baptism prior to salvation. So if that's what the Lord said, that ought to settle it, shouldn't it?
4: It should. But instead we have some saying, he that believeth is saved and should be baptized to show that he has been. That's not what the text says. We have others saying, he that is baptized shall be saved even without belief, as if an infant could be baptized. That's not what the passage says. Others come along and suggest, well, but Jesus in the last part of Mark 16:16 does not say, he that believeth not and is baptized not shall be damned. He says, he that believeth not shall be damned. So belief must be the most important thing. No, it's not the most important thing per se. It is the foundational thing that leads to the other things. How many times, Mike, in your years as a preacher, has anyone knocked on your door and said, preacher, I do not believe Jesus Christ is the Son of God, but I was wondering if you'd baptize me.
3: To what? For what purpose? To no avail?
4: If you don't believe, it takes one condition to damn.
3: That's
4: unbelief
3: it. That's
4: is
3: it.
4: Enough to damn a soul. But belief by itself, faith only, is not enough to save a soul.
3: That's right.
4: But unbelief is enough to damn a soul.
3: You know, Jesus said, except you believe that I am he said, you'll die in your sins. So if you're baptized, but you don't believe Jesus to be the Son of God, you're just wasting your time. You just got wet. That's all you
4: That's
3: did.
4: Right.
3: All right, BJ, so let's change gears for a minute. There are some who affirm this idea, and matter of fact, we've heard them. They'll say, once you accept the Lord Jesus and say the prayer that I read a moment ago from the Billy Graham organization, then what you need to do is find a church or join a church. And then there are others who would say, well, you know, really, the church isn't that important. Again, you don't learn that from the Bible.
4: No.
3: So let's go back to Acts chapter 2 and note the sequence, if you don't mind, BJ, there.
4: Yeah, I would like to ask, where did you read that in the Bible? I'll tell you what I can read, what they can read in the Bible, is that after the people ask, what shall we do? They were told very emphatically what to do, repent and be baptized, every one of you, in the name of Jesus Christ for the remission of sins, told they would receive the gift of the Holy Spirit. About 3,000, according to verse 41, gladly welcomed this word and were baptized and were added
3: to the church.
4: Added to something. Does the text tell us what they were added to? Verse 47 helps out. And the Lord added

0: Oh, and that is Jesus, really, John 3 is a commentary on Acts chapter 2 in many ways, because Jesus talked about the importance of being born again. Mm-hmm. And I know that John 3:16 sometimes is the sugar stick passage for some who say, well, the Bible says you just got to believe in the Lord Jesus Christ. Well, you need to look at the context there, don't you?
1: Absolutely.
0: And so in John chapter 3, when Jesus said, except a man be born again, he cannot see the kingdom of God. Nicodemus thought he was talking about a physical birth. Well, he wasn't talking about, he was talking about a spiritual birth. And don't you find it noteworthy? And you know, the consistency of Scripture. Jesus placed being born again necessary to enter the kingdom.
1: Right.
0: Well, that's what Peter said here, isn't it?
1: Absolutely. And you know, it's something that is a divine must. It's not a divine suggestion. It's a divine must. You must do this. And I was thinking about Saul of Tarsus on the road to Damascus. He says, Lord, what will you have me to do? The Lord could have said, well, since we're already talking right now, why don't you ask me to come into your heart and I'll save you. And that's the way we'll do this. Is that what the Lord told him? He said, arise, go into the city, and there in the city thou shalt be told what thou notice must do. Whatever he is told to do in the city, he must do it. There's no need to quibble about whether it's essential, because Jesus said you must do what you're told to do in the city. You start looking for what he was told to do in the city, here comes Ananias, who knew, by the way, that Saul was praying, because Acts 9:11 says God told Ananias, behold, he prayeth. And Ananias then could have said, I guess I'm looking for the perfect opportunity to tell the praying man the script from the Billy Graham Association to pray. No. He said, what are you waiting for? Get up, arise, and be baptized, and wash away thy sins, calling on the name of the Lord. Must Saul do that? Must Saul get up and be baptized to wash away his sins? Based on Acts 9:6. In Acts 22:16, he must.
0: Without question.
1: And what will that then add him to? The church. If salvation's in the body, and Ephesians 5:23 says it is, and the body is the church, and Ephesians 1:22 and 23 says it is, then must I be in the church to be in the group of the saved? The answer is obvious.
0: It's a foregone conclusion. Matter of fact, Paul said, in 1 Corinthians 12:13, by one spirit were you all baptized into, listen to this, one body. Now, BJ, you know, we drive down the streets today, whether we're in Memphis or Atlanta, wherever, and there are so many different religious organizations. They wear different names. They practice different doctrines. And yet, if we go back to the first century, well, Jesus promised to build the church, singular in nature, mm-hmm. possessive in nature. So, people sometimes have difficulty understanding, okay, what church? Well, why not let the Lord decide the church to become a member of, which is his church?
1: And can there be a better one? It's bought with the blood of the Son of God. It has the Son of God as its head. He's in charge of legislating and telling us what's right and what's wrong. We don't need a catechism. We don't need councils and manuals and synods and conventions of men to decide what our truth's going to be this year in 2021 or whatever the year may be. What we need is just to recognize that Jesus Christ was in charge then. He's in charge now. He will always be in charge. This is his church. It's his body. Therefore, it's governed by the rules he gave. And where in the world could I find better rules than the ones that come from the Son of God himself?
0: BJ, you just made me think of something. I want you to maybe elaborate on this a little bit. But, you know, you talked about Jesus is the head, and his word governs the behavior of the church. Paul said that in 1 Timothy chapter 3:15. Mm-hmm. But think about the people in the religious world today, many of whom are upset because they're having conferences and council meetings, and they're trying to determine, okay, are we going to allow those who are pro-homosexual, are we going to allow them to serve in a pulpit? or

0: they're upset because of gender roles and the inclusion of women preaching and teaching in a public way. Well, you know, BJ, the Lord Jesus, that matter's already been settled. And so, you know, people are up in arms because maybe the church they belong to is deciding on things that have already been settled in heaven. And so that ought to tell you something about the church you belong to, shouldn't it?
1: Absolutely. I clipped an article out of a newspaper years ago now in which I was astonished to read that a denomination was having at their annual convention had a 3.5-hour debate, 3.5 hours of debate over whether they would allow homosexuals to be ordained, as they put it, as ministers in their denomination. And I thought to myself, if someone had an ounce of respect for the Word of God as the final authority, you can settle this matter in 15 seconds. The Bible says, you know, in 1 Corinthians chapter 6, know ye not that the unrighteous shall not inherit the kingdom of God? Well, who are we talking about? He starts giving us examples, and included in that list are the very ones we're talking about. Homosexuals are included as part of that list. And he says they will not inherit the kingdom of God. Pray tell, if they cannot inherit the kingdom of God, how could they be qualified to lead the kingdom of God allegedly on earth and preach to the kingdom when they themselves, according not to B.J. Clark or Mike Hixon, but according to 1 Corinthians chapter 6, the inspired word of God, if they can't even be qualified to enter into the kingdom, how can they lead the church?
0: Well, great question. And, you know, maybe a little footnote on that. In 1 Corinthians chapter 14, 37, Paul said the things that he wrote were the commandments of the Lord. It wasn't his opinion, but rather this was what God had authored.
1: Yeah, it's not just Paul. I actually talked to a lady one time who told me, said, you know, Paul's just having a bad day when he wrote that. Can you believe that? Paul's just having a bad day?
0: No, I don't think so.
1: Inspiration of the Holy Spirit guided and governed the process so that we have exactly what God wants us to know.
0: That's right. Exclamation point.
1: Yes, sir.
0: BJ, we got about a minute and a half left. What would a person need to do to become a child of God and be a member of the church that we read about in Scripture?
1: If they'll take the very truth that we've been talking about, because the judgment of God is according to truth, Romans 2 and verse 2, and the truth is going to judge men on the last day, Jesus said the words he spoke will do that, John 12, 48. So if I take the words Christ spoke, just take on the matter of salvation. You mentioned them earlier, just flesh them out real quickly here. Except you believe that I am he, you'll die in your sins, John 8, 24. Except you repent, you'll perish, Luke 13, 3 and 5. Confession with the mouth is made unto salvation, Romans 10, 9 and 10. And the Bible says that this is to be done prior to baptism because the eunuch, before he was baptized, made the good confession, I believe Jesus Christ is the Son of God. And the eunuch was not then told, well, okay, we're done. He was then led to the water, went down into the water, came up out of the water. That's when he went on his way rejoicing, Acts 8, 35 to 39. And it would thrill our souls to hear that someone watching this program today said, you know what I think I'm going to do? I'm going to get my Bible out and look up these verses these men have been talking about and find out, hey, wait a minute. That is what God's Word says. I want to do what God's Word says. I'm going to obey the New Testament plan of salvation today.
0: Amen to that. You know, John said in Revelation chapter 22, blessed are they that do his commandments, that they may have right to the tree of life and enter through the gates into the city. So, great words.
1: Yes, sir.
0: Hope to see you back here again next week. Until then, God bless.
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4: Let's make the most of a minute. A small boy was on the witness stand in an important lawsuit. The prosecuting attorney cross-examined him, then delivered, he thought, a crushing blow to the boy's testimony. Your father has been telling you how to testify, hasn't he? Yes, the boy didn't hesitate with the answer. Now, said the lawyer, just tell us how your father told you to testify. Well, the boy said, Dad told me the lawyers would try to tangle me up in my testimony, but if I would just be careful to tell the truth, I could repeat the same thing every time. When it comes to a Christian's honesty, what he could gain being dishonest with people never really enters the picture. For you see, whether 10 cents or $10,000 could be gained by unethical means, the Christian's integrity would be sold. It isn't just between him and people, but rather between him and God. God's Word said, provide things honest in the sight of all men. I'm Glenn Colley from the Church of Christ, hoping you make the most of your minutes.
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0: Ladies and gentlemen, thank you very much for watching the Fountain of Life television program today. My name is Larry Acuff. I'm the preacher for the Lithia Springs Church of Christ in Lithia Springs, Georgia. Now, from time to time, we try to tell you where Lithia Springs is. Maybe you're not familiar with our area. Lithia Springs is a suburb of the Atlanta area, and one of the things that we always tell our folks is that we are the nearest congregation to Six Flags. So, when you come to the Atlanta area, maybe for a Falcons game or Hawks or a Braves game, or simply go to Six Flags, we would be thrilled to have you come and worship with us at the Lithia Springs Congregation. Just simply go west on Interstate 20, exit at number 41, go a half mile north of Interstate 20, make a left-hand turn. Our building is easy to find. And of course, we give you the directions. If you call our church building, we give you the directions as well. As you can find them on the internet, on our website as well. So come and visit with us at the Lithia Springs Church of Christ. We would be delighted to have you. Every program, we've been doing this program now for almost 3 years, and I do not think we have missed a single program encouraging folks to enroll in our free Bible correspondence course. Now, it's very simple. All you need to do is give us a call at 877-700-0559. Give us your name and address. Include the zip code. We will send you lesson number one. Now, there are 10 lessons in this free Bible correspondence course. You take lesson number one, complete it, send it back to us. We will send you lesson number two along with a certificate of completion. You will enjoy taking all 10 of these. You will study the subject of faith. You will study about repentance, about baptism, about the church, about the organization of the church, about the beginning of the church. So we would encourage you, give us a call at 877-700-0559. Give us your name, address, include the zip code. Take all 10. Do all 10 of these lessons. You will enjoy it. You will be thrilled to show your friends and relatives the 10 certificates that you will have as a result of taking our free Bible correspondence course. The Bible says, study, show thyself approved unto God, a workman that needeth not be ashamed, rightly dividing the word of truth. I think of the words of Peter in the book of 2 Peter chapter number 1, in which he said, and besides this, giving all diligence, add to your faith virtue, and to virtue knowledge, and temperance, and patience, and godliness, and brotherly kindness, and to brotherly kindness love. He says, if these things be in you and abound, they make you that you will neither be barren nor unfruitful. In the knowledge, underline that, in the knowledge of our Lord Jesus Christ. Hosea said this in Hosea 4 verse number 6. He said, my people are destroyed for a lack of knowledge. 1 Peter chapter number 2 and verse number 2. The Bible says, as newborn babes desire the sincere milk of the word that you may grow thereby. It is the word of God that we are endeavoring to plant into your heart. You and I will stand before God in the day of judgment and give an account of ourselves. It will be based upon those things that are written in the Holy Word of God. The Bible says the Word of God is quick and powerful, sharper than any two-edged sword. Therefore, it is this message. Jesus said in John 12 and verse 48, he that rejecteth me and receiveth not my word hath one that judgeth him. The words that I speak unto you, they shall judge you in the last day. So we want you to get your Bible, get a piece of paper, get a pencil. Our lesson today is on the church of the Lord Jesus Christ. Jesus said he would build his church. But I want you to note, in Romans chapter number 16 and verse number 16, the Bible says the churches of Christ salute you. Now I want you to look at that. The churches of Christ. Now, when you and I look at that, it tells us something. Just that one phrase, the churches that belong to Christ salute you. And I want to ask this question. Does the church of which you are a member belong to Christ?
1: Well, yeah, Brother Acuff, why, yeah, well, we're all lovers of you. Yeah, oh, yeah, it belongs to Christ.
0: Well, now I want to ask you a question. If the church of which you are a member belongs to Christ, then are you following those things that are dictated in the Holy Word of God? If you and I look at the Bible, and then you say, many times folks, they'll say, Brother Acuff, I believe in Jesus, and we believe in the church, and we're a part of the church. However, now, Brother Acuff, we're going to just do what we want to do. I've talked to a lot of folks. I've had Bible studies with individuals, and when, for an example, when it comes to the subject of instrumental music, we'll talk about that in a few minutes, but when it comes to the subject of instrumental music, they'll say, now, Brother Acuff, it doesn't matter to God whether we use the instrument or not. How do you know it doesn't? The church belongs to Christ. You can travel throughout the city, wherever you live. You may be watching this program in Washington State. You may be in Maine, you may be in Michigan, you may be in Florida, you may be in Texas. It does not matter. You can get, just go on the internet, my friend, and then just Google the word church. Just put in the word church and see what happens. I mean, you're going to come up with every kind of church. Now, the word church simply means the called out. Comes from a Greek word. The Greek word is ekklesia, which means called out of. And so the church are those made up of those individuals who have been called out of the world. And so when you and I look at this, then we understand the church. And so when you look at, if you Google it and you look at the word church, you're going to find thousands of them. I noticed in our community here the other day, there was a new, in a quotation, a storefront church, and it's called Life Change, Your Life Changes, for an example. And you'll see, you'll see a multiplicity of those kinds, quotation mark, of churches. You may find another one that says, we are the community church of a certain location. You may find another that has some other title or some other name over the door and have a sign out front. And in every one of those, you'll find many of them do not even include the name of Christ in that designation. You'll find all of these. So when you and I look at Romans 16:16, and the Bible says the churches of Christ salute you, what are we saying? We're simply saying the churches that belong to Jesus Christ. So that's what Paul is saying in Romans. And so you and I need to identify. Can we identify the church? Can we understand what it is? Can you and I know from the Bible? Somebody said, what difference is that? Well, it makes a lot of difference, my friend. And I think three things that we're going to look at in our lesson today will help you to understand the differences that are involved in this statement that's made in Romans 16:16. When the Bible says the churches of Christ salute you, three things we're going to look at. We're going to look at, number one, the builder, number two, the head, and number three, the Savior. Those are three things. But now, number one, let's look at the builder. In Matthew chapter 16, if you read verses 13 through 18, here's what you're going to find. Jesus asked the question, who do men say that I, the Son of Man, am? Some said, thou art Elias, or John the Baptist, or one of the prophets. And you remember that Jesus said, but now who do you say that I am? And Peter gave him an answer. Now, I'm paraphrasing this, of course, but Peter gave him an answer. He said, thou art the Christ, the Son of the living God. Thou art the Christ, the Son of God. Jesus answered him by saying, blessed art thou, Simon Barjona, for flesh and blood hath not revealed it unto thee, but my Father which is in heaven. And I say also unto thee that thou art Peter, and upon, now listen, my friend, listen to this, and upon this rock I will build my church, and the gates of hell shall not prevail against it. And I will give unto thee the keys of the kingdom, and whatsoever thou shalt loose on earth shall be loosed in heaven, and whatsoever thou shalt bind on earth shall be bound in heaven. So Jesus said to Peter, I will build my church. When you and I look at this, go back to the Old Testament with me, and here's what we're going to find. We're going to look at an Old Testament passage in Daniel 2 and verse 44. In which Daniel records, and in the days of these kings shall the God of heaven set up a kingdom that shall never be destroyed. Somebody says, back up, preacher. In Daniel 2:44, you said the God of heaven is going to set up a kingdom? Yes. Now, but you're talking about the church. Yeah, well, now we know the church exists, and Jesus is going to come eventually and set up his kingdom upon this earth. Nah, no, not so. Now back up with me again. Let's go back to Daniel. Daniel 2:44, in the days of these kings shall the God of heaven set up a kingdom that shall never be destroyed. So what do we find out? We find out that the word there's a word kingdom. Now come to the New Testament with me. In the book of Matthew, you remember Jesus in the Sermon on the Mount? And there is a, quotation marks, model prayer. Our Father which art in heaven, hallowed be thy name. Listen to this. Listen to this. Thy kingdom come, thy will be done on earth as it is in heaven. So what do we find? We find that the word kingdom is, what is Jesus encouraging? That you pray what? That thy kingdom come, thy will be done. Now, watch this. In Mark 9 and verse number 1. Now, when we look at Mark 9, 1, I want you to think about something. Because there are many false doctrines that teach the idea of premillennialism. Now, what is that? Somebody says, well, can you spell it? Well, I'll not have to spell it for you. Just take my word. Premillennialism. What is it? Well, it simply says this. Here's the doctrine of premillennialism. That Christ is going to come and set up his kingdom. Christ, when he was upon this earth, was going to set up his kingdom, but the Jews thwarted his ability to do that. They crucified him. And so as a result, he set up the church in place of the kingdom, and he's going to come again and establish his kingdom and reign on the earth for 1,000 years. And there's going to be this great battle of Armageddon, as in Revelation chapter 13 and also chapter 16. There's going to be this great battle when the church is going to fight and the Lord's going to take the righteous back to heaven again. My friend, there's not a single doctrine of that that is taught in the New Testament. The kingdom and the church are one and the same. You know how I know that? Listen to this. If you, somebody said, well, that's just one verse. Well, it doesn't matter. One verse is all you need. Mark 9, verse 1. Listen to what Jesus said. There are some of you standing here who will not taste of death until you see the kingdom of God come with power. My friend, that was written by Mark over 2,000 years ago. What did Jesus say? There are some of you standing here who will not taste of death until what? Until you see the kingdom of God come with power. Now, notice that. You're going to see the kingdom of God come with power. Go with me back to Matthew 16, 13 through 18, that we read just a few minutes ago. And Jesus said, and I say also unto thee that thou art Peter, and upon this rock I will build my church, and the gates of hell shall not prevail against it. And I will give unto thee the keys of the what? The keys of the kingdom. Whatsoever thou shalt loose on earth shall be loosed in heaven. Whatsoever thou shalt bind on earth shall be bound in heaven. Peter, I'm going to give to you what? The keys of the kingdom. Now, look again. Jesus said in Matthew 16, I will build my church. I'm going to give to you, Peter, the keys of the kingdom. What does that mean? Well, you and I know what a key does. It unlocks. It opens the door. Now, go with me to the book of Acts, chapter number 2. And when the day of Pentecost was fully come, they were all with one accord in one place. And suddenly there came a sound from heaven as of a rushing mighty wind. It filled all of the house where they were sitting. And there appeared to them cloven tongues like as a fire, and it set upon each of them. And they began to speak with other tongues as the Spirit gave them utterance. Now the Bible says there were dwelling at Jerusalem Jews, devout men out of every nation under heaven. But now look at this verse. The Bible said, oh, they said these men are drunk. I mean, every man heard him speaking his own tongue wherein he was born. They say, oh, can you imagine? My friend, listen, if it wasn't so serious, it'd be humorous. Have you ever heard a drunk man speak? I mean, listen to what every man heard him speak in his own tongue wherein he was born. There wasn't some kind of gibberish. These men were speaking through the direction of the Holy Spirit. Have you ever, but what did they say? Well, they said, these men are drunk. Well, Peter, standing up with them, said, wait a minute here. No. These men are not drunken as ye suppose, seeing it is but the third hour of the day. And then he says, this is that which was spoken by the prophet Joel. He begins to back up. On that day, then Peter said, Jesus of Nazareth, a man approved of God among you by miracles and wonders and signs, which God did by him in the midst of you, as ye yourselves also know, you have with wicked hands crucified the Son of God. Peter took the keys that day. He preached that sermon that they had crucified the Son of God. He said, you have with wicked hands crucified the Son of God. Now, when they heard this, they were pricked in their hearts. And they cried out to Peter and the rest of the apostles, men and brethren, what shall we do? And then Peter said to them, repent and be baptized, every one of you, in the name of Jesus Christ, for the remission of your sins, and you shall receive the gift of the Holy Ghost. And the Bible says, with many other words did he testify and exhort, saying, save yourselves from this crooked or untoward generation. On that day, there were 3,000 who were baptized. Now watch this. Verse 47 of Acts chapter 2. The Bible says, and the Lord added to the church. The first time it was spoken of in the present tense. The Lord added to the church daily those that were being saved. The church had its beginning on the day of Pentecost, according to Acts chapter 2. Now what did Jesus tell Peter in Matthew 16? I'm going to give unto you the keys of the kingdom. I'm going to give you those keys of the kingdom. Whatsoever thou shalt loose on earth shall be loosed in heaven. Peter preached that day. He took those keys and he unlocked the door to the kingdom or the church. How do I know that? Because the Bible says, Jesus said, I'm going to give them to you, Peter. Peter opens that door, and on that day there were added in them about 3,000 souls. The Lord added to the church. And from that point on, you and I will see that the word church is used in the present tense. The builder. Jesus said, I will build my church. Now you and I find today various religious organizations throughout our world, and they carry everybody's name but the name of Jesus Christ. It just does not make sense to me. Somebody says, well, Brother Acuff, doesn't matter whether it makes sense to you or not. Well, that is true. Does it make sense to the Bible? Can you literally say to me, my friend, can you literally say, yes, it does not matter whether the name Christ, whether our quotation marks church is identified by Christ? You can literally say, well, it doesn't make any difference. And then have the boldness to say that you follow Christ and you follow the Bible when you will not even wear His name. Doesn't make sense. So you and I notice, Christ said, I'll build my church. It belongs to Him. Now, therefore, as His church, secondly, He is the head of it. In Ephesians chapter number 1, verses number 22 and 23, look at what the Bible says. And hath put all things under His feet, and given Him to be head over all things to the church, which is His body, the fullness of Him that filleth all in all. Now, look at that passage of Scripture. The Bible says, hath put all things under whose feet? His feet. Hath put all things under His feet and given Him to be head over all things to the church. What is the church? Which is His body. Christ is the head of the body. Now, so we found out something else. Do you remember that we use the word in Daniel 2:44, in the days of these kings shall the God of heaven set up a kingdom that shall never be destroyed? And then you remember that Jesus said to Peter, I'll give unto thee the keys of the kingdom. And then in Mark 9, we noted that there are some of you standing here who will not taste of death until you see the kingdom of God come with power. And we noticed in Matthew chapter number 6, in the model prayer, to pray thy kingdom come, thy will be done. You and I remember, you know that. And so then we find that the word kingdom and the church are used interchangeably. That the church and the kingdom are one and the same thing, because Jesus said in Matthew 16, I'll build my church, and Peter, I'll give to you the keys of the kingdom. And so Peter preached on that day of Pentecost. Now, so we have the word kingdom. We have the word church. Now, let's add a third word there, and that's the word body. The Bible says, now read with me again, Ephesians 1:22 and 23, hath put all things under his feet, given to be head over all things to the church, which is his body, the fullness of him that filleth all in all. Christ is the head of his body, the church. Now that's very simple. The world wants to make it complicated. See, Christ has given us, Christ is the head of the church. Therefore, as the head of the church, Christ has the authority. Has what? The authority. Well, what do you mean? But well, Matthew 28, verse 18, Jesus said this. He said, all authority hath been given to me in heaven and in earth. Go ye therefore and teach all nations, baptizing them in the name of the Father, the Son, and the Holy Spirit, teaching them to observe all things whatsoever commanded you, and lo, I'm with you always, even unto the end of the world. Okay, so what do we find? Okay, we find that Christ has all authority. Okay, all authority. So when you and I see the authority of Jesus Christ, then he has the ability and the authority to direct the direction of the church. So how has he done that? He has given us the Bible, the Holy Word of God. You and I have the Scriptures. All Scripture, 2 Timothy chapter number 3, all Scripture is given by inspiration of God and is profitable for doctrine, for reproof, for correction, for instruction in righteousness, that the man of God might be perfect, thoroughly furnished unto every good work. Christ does not speak to Larry Acuff directly. Christ has given us his word. All Scripture is given by inspiration of God. So therefore I know, Jesus said, the words that I speak to you, they shall judge you in the last day. Revelation chapter number 20, the Bible talks about the books that are open, and the books being, of course, those things written in the New Testament for those of us who are New Testament Christians. So therefore, Christ is the head of the church. Christ is the head of the body. Then he has the authority to give its direction. He has the authority to tell you what to do to be a part of his church. How do we become members of his church? He has the authority to tell us. It's his church. He's given us his word. He says, through his word, that we hear the word of God, that we believe the word of God, that we change our life by repentance, that we confess Christ before men, we're baptized into Christ for the remission of our sins. And when we do that, we're added to his church. We're added to his body. 1 Corinthians 12, the Bible says there are many members, yet one body. Many members, yet one body. And the Bible says that we were all baptized into that one body. Christ is the head of the church. Christ says, in order to be in my church, it's his. In order to be in the church, you hear the word of God, believe it, repent, confess, you're baptized, and you're added to my body. You're added to the church. Well, somebody said, now, Brother Acuff, I don't think I want to do that. Well, then you can't be in the church. You can't be a part of the body. The Bible teaches us in John 3. You remember Nicodemus came to Jesus, and he asked the question, you know, what can I do to inherit eternal life? Jesus said, you must be born again, born of the water and of the Spirit. We looked at two things. Number one, that Jesus is the builder. We found that out in Matthew chapter number 16 in verses 13 through 18. Secondly, we found that Christ is the head. Therefore, he can tell us what to do to get into his church. He also tells us how we're to act while we're in there in worship and in our daily lives. Number three, he is the Savior of the body. 1 Corinthians chapter 15, verse number 24. The Bible says, then the end shall come, when he shall have delivered up the kingdom unto God, even the Father. Now, the Bible teaches us that he is the Savior of the body. Ephesians chapter number 5, the Bible says the husband is the head of the wife, and even as Christ is the head of the church, and he is the Savior of the body. So what do we find out? the end shall come. What is he going to do? When he shall have delivered up the... See that word kingdom again? When he shall have delivered up the kingdom unto God, even the Father, and hath put down all rule. Now my question is this, my friend. Do you not want to be a part of that kingdom? Do you not want to be in that body? He is the Savior of that body. Do you not want to be a part of it? This old world is going to be gone one of these days. 2 Peter chapter number 3. The Bible tells us in 2 Peter chapter number 3 that there's going to be, the time will come when this earth will melt with fervent heat. The Bible says the Lord shall come as a thief in the night, when men shall say peace and safety. Then sudden destruction cometh upon them as travail upon a woman with child, and they shall not escape. So what do we find out? We find out then, since he's the Savior of the body, we find out that he has given to us the entrance into that kingdom, that he's going to save that body. Therefore, today, every man, woman, boy, and girl who has reached the age of accountability should want to be a part of the body of the Lord Jesus Christ. He is the Savior of the body. Oh, somebody said, I can be saved without the church. No, you can't. Well, you mean I can't be saved without being... my friend, listen, I'm trying to help you go to heaven. Well, I don't care whether I'm in a church or not. Well, you should. Because the church is the body of Christ. The church is the kingdom of God. And since he's going to save it, does it not seem reasonable? Not only just reasonable, my friend, but it's factual that you and I need to be a part of the body of the Lord Jesus Christ. So I challenge you. Take your Bible. Study the Bible. Study the plan of salvation. Look at what the Scriptures teach and what a man must do in order to be saved, and then render obedience to the gospel of Jesus Christ. You know, there are many churches of Christ perhaps near you. Give them a call. Give us a call. We'll be more than glad to direct you to a church of Christ in your community that can help you to obey the gospel of Jesus Christ and become a child of God. Don't forget our free Bible correspondence course. Give us a call, 877-700-0559. We thank you very much for watching the Fountain of Life television program today, and may God bless you.

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1: Now it's time for a GBN Daily Lift. Blessed is the man that endureth temptation, for when he is tried, he shall receive the crown of life, which the Lord hath promised to them that love him. James chapter 1, verse 12. The trials of life can make us bitter or better. James exhorted, "My brethren, count it all joy when ye fall into diverse temptations, knowing this, that the trying of your faith worketh patience." Just as gold is purified from its dross by fire, so can the outward trials aid in the purifying of our souls as we come away with a stronger, deeper, and abiding faith in God. We, as God's sheep, can trust our great shepherd even when we are in the valley. The blessed man, however, is the one who endures the temptation. God will reward him with the crown of life.
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0: It's 83 degrees.
2: Matthew chapter 10, verse 28, Jesus makes the statement, "Do not fear the one who can only destroy the body, but fear the one who can cast both body and soul into hell." Now, that verse teaches us a couple of things. Number one, that verse teaches us that we have both a physical body, but we also have a soul. And number two, it teaches us that that physical body and our soul are two separate entities, hence the word "and," body and soul. We have a physical body, yes, and our physical body is mortal, but we also have a soul that will live for eternity, hence it is immortal. In Psalm 8, beginning in verse 1, these are the words that David wrote. "O Lord, our Lord, how excellent is your name in all the earth, who have set your glory above the heavens. Out of the mouth of babes and nursing infants, you have ordained strength because of your enemies, that you may silence the enemy and the avenger. When I consider your heavens, the work of your fingers, the moon and the stars which you have ordained, what is man that you are mindful of him? And the Son of Man, that you visit him. For you have made him a little lower than the angels, and you have crowned him with glory and with honor." Now, we know the latter part there of verses 4 and 5 is speaking of Jesus the Christ, the Messiah that is soon to come. But did you notice the question that David poses at the beginning of verse 4? What is man that you are mindful of him? Now, I've never been much of a numbers guy. In fact, the worst subject that I had in school was math. There's a former math teacher of mine that can attest to that very fact that is sitting in this auditorium. He had the pleasure of having me twice in high school because I wasn't very good at math. In fact, one of the very first classes that I had to take in college was a class that was called Remedial Mathematics. We'll leave it there. But I simply want to present to you this morning at the beginning of our lesson two numbers. The first number is this: 186,000. Now, how big is the number 186,000? Well, it's a pretty large number, but it is a manageable number. Well, let's rephrase it. 186,000 miles per second. Now, that's not so much of a manageable number, but 186,000 miles per second is simply the speed of light. To kind of dumb it down to simple terms, if we travel the speed of light, 186,000 miles per second, we could circumnavigate the equator of the Earth 7.5 times in 1 second. If you were traveling in a jet at the speed of 500 miles per hour and you were going from one end of the United States to the other end of the continental United States, it would take you approximately 4 hours. If we traveled the speed of light, 186,000 miles per second, we could circumnavigate the entire Earth in 1 second. But the second number that I want to present to you this morning is 225 trillion. Now, that's not so much of a manageable number, but if you and I were to travel the speed of light, 186,000 miles per second, most scientists estimate that it would take us 225 trillion years to travel from point A on one end of the known universe to point B on the other end of the known universe. And that really is the most relative number that they could provide us that would give us a bit of an estimate as to how big the known universe is. David says in Psalm 8 and in verse 4, "What is man that you are mindful of him?" Really, in the grand scheme of the size of the universe in which we live, we are a speck of dust. But there is something deep down within us that God values above all things, and that is simply the soul. Question: what is the soul? Well, when you look to the Bible, you will see that there are various usages of a word that imply three different meanings to the word soul. When you go to the Old Testament, the Hebrew word for soul is nephesh. It's used 780 times. When you go to the New Testament, the Greek word that is used for soul is pousque. Pousque is used 103 times. And both of these words, one in the Old Testament and one in the New Testament, can both be defined by one word, and that is simply breath. Adam Clark once defined the soul in his commentary as this: the seat of affections, passions, such as love, hatred, anger, etc., with sensations and appetites of different kinds. Now, I don't always agree with what Adam Clark says, but I do agree with this definition because it closely aligns with what the Holy Scriptures teach us. In fact, when you look at the Greek word that we find in the New Testament for the word soul, it's the same word that we derive our English word psyche, and therefore the word psychology from. Now, when you look to the Old Testament and the New Testament, and you look into the word soul, you will notice that there are three different meanings that are signified by the usages that are given. For example, the soul is a person. When you look to the Bible, you will notice that in Ezekiel chapter 18 and the verse 20, the Lord says, "The soul that sins shall die." You could replace that word soul with "the person that sins shall die." And we know that the wages of sin is death. Romans chapter 6, verse 23. If you go to 1 Peter chapter 3 and verse 20, the Apostle Peter writes through inspiration of the Spirit that 8 souls were saved by water. You could replace that word soul with 8 individual persons were saved by water. In fact, Peter would go on in verse 21 and he would say, there is also an antitype which now saves us, baptism. Not the removal of the filth of the flesh, but the answer or the appeal of a good conscience toward God. The soul is an individual person, but the soul is also a life. In Genesis chapter 1 and verse 30, the Bible says that all creatures have life. What's interesting about that word life is it's the same word that is used for soul in the Old Testament in the Hebrew language. In Matthew chapter 2 and verse 20, the Bible tells us that King Herod sought the life of baby Jesus. What's interesting is that word life in Matthew 2 verse 20 is also the same word that is used for soul in the Greek language within the New Testament. The soul is also a mind. It's intellectual. It's emotional. When you go to the book of Job and you read Job 30 and you read verse 16, he says, "My spirit has been poured out of me." The soul is designed by God, and the soul is fashioned in the image of God. Genesis 1, verses 26 and 27. And we know that the body, the physical body, and the soul that we have are two separate entities. For Jesus said, "Do not fear the one who can only destroy your body, but fear the one who can cast both body and soul into hell." Matthew chapter 10, verse 28. And here's the remarkable thing about the soul. If I were to go in and get an x-ray, they would not be able to pick up the soul that is deep within my body that God has created. It's not visible with the human eye, but we know that God sees the value of the soul. What is man that you are mindful of him? What is in man that God is mindful of us? That is the soul. There's three things that I want to present to you this morning from the Scriptures that God wants you to know about your soul. The first scriptural fact that God wants you to know about your soul is immortal. By immortal, I mean that your soul will live for eternity. And here's a profound thought. Every soul that has ever been created has been created to live for eternity. And we know that one day, when we stand before the judgment seat of Christ, that we are either going to spend eternity in one of two places. It reminds you of what Jesus said in Matthew chapter 7, verses 13 and 14. "Enter by the narrow gate, for wide is the gate, and broad is the way that leadeth unto destruction. And there are many that go by it, but narrow is the way that leadeth unto life, and there will be few who will find it. But our soul can exist apart from our physical body because our soul has been created by God. It is spiritual in nature, and it has been created to live for eternity. In Daniel chapter 7 and in verse 15, Daniel says that his spirit is deep where, Daniel? Within his body. There is a soul deep within our body. You know, one of my earliest memories is my dad coming home from work from the coal mines. He was covered from head to toe in dirt and mud and in coal. I remember that he would have a lunch bucket that he would carry to work every single day, and that lunch bucket was black as night. For years, companies and investors have invested millions, billions, trillions of dollars into mining this small mineral that comes out of the mountain that we call coal. Why? Because it can produce light. Now, when you and I hold a lump of coal in our hands, can we see the intrinsic value of the lump of coal that we are holding in our hands? Absolutely not. In fact, a lot of times we joke that if we're bad, we're going to receive a lump of coal. We don't see the intrinsic value, and the outward value, the physical value, isn't very valuable to us. Well, the same is true of the soul. We cannot physically see it. We cannot outwardly see it, but we know that God places great value upon it intrinsically. There is a soul deep within man. And God wants you to know that your physical body is separated from your soul. In John chapter 11, Jesus receives some news that his friend Lazarus is dying. And so Jesus does something that's very interesting. Jesus decides that he's going to stay where he's at for two more days until Lazarus has died, and then he goes to Lazarus. And in John chapter 11 and in verse 11, Jesus makes this statement. Our friend Lazarus sleeps, but we go to awake him. Jesus is saying that the physical body of Lazarus, it's sleeping. His physical body is dead, but we know that his soul is fit for eternity. We know that his soul had gone somewhere else. And so Jesus goes and he raises Lazarus from the dead. Our physical body is separate from our soul. But God also wants you to know that your physical outward body is perishing day by day, but the inward person is being renewed day by day. Paul said, this outward man is perishing, but the inward person is being renewed, is being restored day by day. How many people spend all of their time and all of their money trying to make their physical bodies look better? Think about all the time that people spend in a gym to make sure that their bodies and their muscles are visible. Imagine how many people spend money on trying to make themselves look younger. They do Botox. They have their skin tightened. They have liposuction and the fat sucked off of their body, literally. And why did they do that? Because they want to look better physically. They want to look younger. I want to look like what I looked 20 years ago. But God says, don't let your focus be merely outward. Don't let it be merely physical. Why? Because your outward body, the physical person, is perishing day by day. I don't know if you know this or not, but there's no amount of money or no amount of time that you're ever going to put into your body that will make your physical body live for eternity. It just doesn't work that way. God says, focus upon the inner person of the heart, the incorruptible beauty of a gentle and quiet spirit, which is pleasing in the eyes of God. 1 Peter chapter 3, verses 3 and 4. God wants you to know that your soul belongs to Him. I think sometimes we confuse our physical and our spiritual creation. In Genesis chapter 1, beginning in verse 26, God says, so God created man and His own image. In the image of God, He created them. Male and female, He created He them. When He is talking about us being created in the image of God, let me ask you a question. Are we talking about the physical creation of man, or are we talking about the spiritual creation of man? We're talking about the spiritual creation of man. We know that various times throughout the pages of the Bible that we see physical attributes that have been attributed to God. the fingers of God, Psalm 8, verse 4. The feet of God, the ears of God, the nose of God, the arms of God, the strength of God, the power of God. Physical attributes that are attributed to a God that John chapter 4, verse 24 tells us is a spirit. God is a spirit, and they who worship Him must worship in spirit and in truth. God doesn't have a physical body like you and I do, so if we were created in the image and in the likeness of God, that is reverting to our spiritual creation. If you go over in your Bibles to Genesis chapter 2 and verse 7, you will see that the Bible differentiates between the physical creation of man and the spiritual creation of man. Physically, man was created from the dust of the earth, and therefore we shall return to dust. But spiritually, God breathed within our nostrils the breath of life. Well, the definition that we find for the word that's used for soul in the Old Testament and the New Testament is breath. He breathed within us the breath of life. God is the creator of this physical temple, 1 Corinthians chapter 3. He's a creator of this physical body, but He's also the creator of my soul. That's why God said in Ezekiel chapter 18 and verse 4, "Thus saith the Lord, all souls belong to me." And if my soul belongs to God because it was created by God, then that means that my allegiances belong to God and that my loyalty belongs to God. God wants you to know that since your soul belongs to Him, you show your loyalty to Him by placing your citizenship with Him. In Philippians chapter 3, beginning there in verse 19 on down through verse 21, the Apostle Paul talks about how we as New Testament Christians, our citizenship isn't of this earth. Our citizenship is of heaven, and we have something better and greater to look forward to. But how many Christians today want to place their citizenship as citizens of the United States of America as more valuable than their citizenship of heaven? How many Christians are willing to get fired up on Facebook because of something that somebody has said against their country? But then when that same person says something that's contrary to the Word of God, they don't get so upset. How many of them are willing to leave comments on videos on Facebook of things that these people are saying that are completely contradictory to the principles that our nation were founded upon? But those videos where people claim that baptism is not necessary for salvation or that God doesn't exist, they don't really care about those. Our citizenship is of heaven, not of this earth. We live in a land of plenty. And in a land of plenty, you know that there's going to be plenty of competitors for your soul. And if you allow those competitors to compete for the loyalty and the allegiances of your soul, eventually your praise, your prayer, your worship, and your Bible study time are going to be replaced with travel, secular activities, sports, and recreation. Has our allegiances been replaced with secular activities and secular priorities? Last time I checked, the Bible still says in Matthew chapter 6, verse 33, "Seek ye first the kingdom of God and His righteousness, and all these things shall be added unto you." If you want the blessings of God, the stipulation is you have to seek first the kingdom of God. And what is the kingdom? The church. Matthew chapter 16, verses 16 through 18.

And if I'm going to be a disciple, then that means I have to be disciplined. And if I'm undisciplined, that means that I'm not going to be very disciple-like. Because if I'm going to be a disciple of Christ, that means that I have to be disciplined in the Christian disciplines. And one of those Christian disciplines is prayer. A routine prayer offered up from a humble heart to a God that hears our prayers and answers our prayers according to His will is a demonstration of your allegiance and a demonstration of your loyalty to God. God wants you to know that your relationship with Him is spiritual, but it demands all of your physical and spiritual commitment. In Romans chapter 12, beginning in verse 1, Paul says, I beseech you therefore, brethren, by the mercies of God, that you present your bodies as a living sacrifice, holy and acceptable to God. Do not be conformed to this world, but be transformed by the renewing of your mind, that you may present that which is good, that which is perfect, and that which is the will of God. Paul says that we're to use our physical bodies as a living sacrifice for God, which is acceptable to God. We are to transform our minds and not be conformed in mind to the world in which we live, so that we can prove that which is good, that which is perfect, and that which is the will of God. What did Paul say in 1 Corinthians chapter 10, verse 31? Glorify God, whether you're eating or whether you are drinking, glorify God in all that you do. You realize that if you were to ask me the question, what is our goal on earth as Christians? That's our goal. 1 Corinthians chapter 10, verse 30 and 31. Glorify God, that's your goal. Your soul belongs to Him. But thirdly, God wants you to know that your soul is valuable. There's a lot of things that we may not know the answer to in this old world. There's a lot of questions that we may never know the answer to. But we also recognize that because our physical bodies are separated from our souls, that there are times in which we must recognize, while there are questions that we do not know the answer to, we must be using our time in this physical world to prepare for an eternal life. And that means that we know the answer to this question. What is the most valuable possession of man? It's not your house. It's not your car. It's not your yard. It's not a piece of property that you have out in the country. It's not a sports car that you keep in your garage. It's not the golf cart that you keep at the golf course. What's the most valuable possession that we have as Christians? What's the most valuable possession that we have as created human beings? And that's our soul. But God wants you to know that your soul is valuable both to the physical, but also to the spiritual. The soul is valuable to the physical because the soul brings to us memory. It brings to us understanding. It brings to us discernment. It brings to us wisdom. It is the seat of all of our emotions, and it guides our conscience. In Luke chapter 16, when we read the story, the parable, which really isn't a parable, about the rich man and Lazarus, we remember that Lazarus goes into paradise, but the rich man, because of the wicked life that he lived, he goes into torment. And the flame is so consuming in torment that he begs Lazarus to dip the tip of his finger into water and touch his tongue. Now keep in mind, when they were living on earth, Lazarus was a man that repulsed him. He sat at his gates covered in sores. But what was something that we notice about the rich man? He remembered. He remembered that he had brothers. He remembered that those brothers were in a lost condition. He was concerned for them because he pleaded, please send Lazarus, resurrect him from the dead so that they will believe. The soul brings remembrance. And one day, if you're in hell, because you have lived a life of unfaithfulness to God,

0: you're going to know why you're there. You're going to know what you did wrong. And you're going to have to live with that for eternity. But the soul is also valuable to the spiritual, because the soul is the most valuable possession we have. Jesus said in Matthew chapter 16 and verse 26, "For what does it profit a man for him to gain the whole world, but lose his own soul?" Gain the whole world, physical. Lose his own soul, spiritual. To Jesus, which was more important, the physical or the spiritual? The spiritual was more important. And we know that even though our souls are going to live for eternity, one day this earth is going to be burned up with the fervent elements of heat. 2 Peter chapter 3, verses 9 and 10. This world will pass away. And though the world will pass away, Jesus said, "My words shall never pass away." We must live our lives in a spiritual manner and not in a physical manner. Can I tell you one more thing? The value of your soul is determined by His concern with saving it. If you were the only person in the universe, Jesus Christ still would have died for you. For God so loved the world that He gave His only begotten Son, that whosoever believeth in Him should not perish but have everlasting life. John 3:16. And while we were yet sinners, Christ died for us. God loves you. God is concerned for your soul. And the one desire that God has above all else is for you to come to repentance. 2 Peter chapter 3, verse 9. What happens when you have a child that is missing in this old world? Well, there's a few things that go into play. Once that child is reported missing, we know that there's an Amber Alert issued. We know that these pieces of paper are printed out, and then they're posted on light poles. They're posted on walls. They're posted in Walmart. They're posted in gas stations. We know that the police get involved. We know that volunteers get involved in the search party. We know that the FBI gets involved, and they pull all their resources behind trying to find this child in a 48-hour window. Even sometimes helicopters get involved, and they take these big lights, and they search and search for this child that is lost. Why? Because the parents want that child to come home because they love them. What happens when one of God's children's lost? Well, we don't print out pieces of paper and put pieces of paper up on walls or light poles. There's not a whole lot of excitement sometimes, and there's no helicopters or lights involved. There's no search parties involved, except those few good Christians that are willing to go and see that person that is lost. God created you in His own image, which means that you have a soul. And one day, your soul is going to spend eternity in one of two places. First, hopefully, your soul will spend eternity in heaven with God. You will enter into the joy of your Lord because of the works and the life that you have lived. Or, secondly, unfortunately, your soul will spend eternity in hell. It's not something that only lasts for an hour. It's not only a pain and a torment that can last for a day. It's pain, torment, and suffering that lasts for an eternity. And that's motivation to any soul to make their life right with God and to live their life in humble obedience to His Word. If you're here this morning, you're not a New Testament Christian. Unfortunately, you were lost. But the good news is you have the opportunity before you through the grace of God to come forward, to become a child of God. And I'm going to tell you for just a moment what you must do to be saved. Don't take my word for it. Never take a man's word for what God's word says. Write these verses down. Look them up yourself. The Bible tells us in Romans chapter 10, verse 13, that first we must hear the word of God. For faith comes by hearing, hearing by the word of God. And if I'm ever going to have faith in Jesus Christ as the Son of God, that means that I must hear the word. I must believe that Jesus Christ is the Son of God. John 3, verse 16, for whosoever believeth in Him should not perish, but have everlasting life. But what kind of belief are we talking about? Is it a mental assent, or is it a belief that is in humble obedience? Well, we know that we have to repent, which is obedience, because Jesus said in Luke chapter 13, verses 3 and 5, unless you repent, you will perish. And we know that we have to confess His name. For Jesus said, for whosoever confesses My name before men, I too will also confess His name before My Father who is in heaven. In Romans chapter 10, the Bible tells us that we make the confession unto salvation. But we still have to be obedient in baptism to have our sins washed away. Acts 2 verse 38, Acts 22 verse 16, 1 Peter chapter 3 verse 21. Galatians chapter 3, verse 27. If you're here this morning, you want to put on Christ. You have to be baptized into Christ to have your sins washed away so that you can live a faithful life unto Him. If you're not a New Testament Christian, why are you waiting? Don't be yours anymore. Belong to God. But if you're ever going to belong to God, you must be obedient to His Word. Perhaps you are a Christian, but you're in need of the prayers of the congregation because of some sin that you have in your life.
1: It's 11:31.
2: Hello, my name is Griffin Collins, and I have an exciting announcement. We will begin releasing a weekly devotional on Facebook titled Matters That Matter. In these weekly devotionals, we will discuss topics that are important and specific to the Lord's church today. What does the Bible say about trusting others? Am I required to be faithful as a Christian? I pray that you will follow along with us as we explore matters that matter today.
1: It's 86 degrees.

0: Speaking on this program is Jim Dearman.
1: It has been said that unless there is within you that which is above you, you may easily be overcome by the things that are around you. Jesus Christ came to give us strength greater than all the forces of evil, and he can put power into your day. Whether you're a teenager, a senior citizen, Jesus can make you a new person before God. All of the soul's blemishes and wrinkles may be smoothed away. Jesus died to make this possible. God loved us so much that he allowed his Son to die for our redemption and to give us a new powerful spiritual life. The new day that God offers through Christ begins by making one a member of his family. One is born into the family of God by belief in Jesus as God's Son, repenting of one's sins, confessing, and being baptized for the forgiveness of sins.

This is Bob Pritchard with a Gospel Minute. A mark of our technological age is the growth of social networks like Facebook, where we can keep up with friends. When a friend posts something on Facebook, you can click like for the post. But what does it accomplish to like what someone says on Facebook? Actually, nothing. It shows agreement, but beyond that, nothing. It's like faith alone. James admonishes, "What doth it profit, my brethren, though a man say he hath faith and have not works? Can faith save him? If a brother or sister be naked and destitute of daily food, and one of you say unto them, Depart in peace, be ye warmed and filled, notwithstanding you give them not those things which are needful to the body, what doth it profit? Even so faith, if it hath not works, is dead, being alone. Yea, a man may say, Thou hast faith, and I have works. Show me thy faith without thy works, and I will show thee my faith by my works." James 2:14-18. Preachers often get a like for a sermon, but any preacher would rather see some real action. Show me your faith by your works. Stay tuned to GBN. We've got something good for you. Oh.

0: The home is the foundation of our society. As the home goes, so goes the nation. If moral, ethical, and spiritual values are well entrenched in the home, the nation exists on a sure foundation. A nation's strength is not in its military might, its economic vitality, or its system of government, but in its practice of righteousness. Solomon declared by the inspiration of God, "Righteousness exalteth a nation, but sin is a reproach to any people." Proverbs 14, verse 34. Instruction in right and wrong conduct should clearly be taught in the home. The right conduct should be upheld, and the wrong should be opposed. Honesty, morality, proper treatment of others, justice, and integrity needs to be ingrained in children. Cruelty, lying, immorality, disrespect, and injustice should be opposed. Is there a reason for concern about the direction in which our homes are going in this nation? Though not trying to sound overly pessimistic, I believe there is. Consider some disturbing facts regarding American society. The crime rate continues to rise. Disrespect for the law is commonplace. Child abuse is increasing. The divorce rate has climbed to almost 50% of all marriages. The increasing occurrence of spousal abuse is an indication that we have strayed far from the home as God designed it. Other danger signals indicate that our nation is crumbling at the very foundation with the demise of the home. Is it too late to turn things around? Has the snowball effect gone so far that it is now impossible to stop it? I don't think so. But it will require our returning to the biblical principles that made the home strong in the first place. Some misguided scholars are saying that the home has outlived its usefulness and that we must look for better ways to relate to each other. That is nothing more than intellectual snobbery that will lead to much unhappiness and will eventually destroy our nation. In the Genesis account of creation, it is stated that when God created something, it was good. The only exception to that was the creation of man without woman, Genesis 2, verse 18. From man's rib, God created woman and brought her to the man, and thus the first home was established. The home, then, is God's ideal for man. What are some things we need to do to strengthen our homes and make a productive and happy environment? I know it may sound trite and politically incorrect to some people, but family devotions in which spouses, parents, and children read the Bible and pray together would go a long way toward stabilizing the home. A nation upon its knees in prayer and Bible study is the most awe-inspiring and powerful force in the world. The devil trembles when he sees this happening. A greater emphasis on the Bible in the home will improve husband-wife relationships and parent-child relationships as well. It would develop a healthy respect for the law and enable us to have the wisdom to pass laws that would be just. A fourfold plan for the health of any nation is related in 2 Chronicles 7, verse 14. Humility, prayer, seeking God, and turning from its wicked ways. No mention is made of armament, financial power, intellectual prowess, or material prosperity. In the words of a Frenchman, America is great because America is good. When she ceases to be good, she will cease to be great. I'm Roger Johnson, and this insight to life is brought to you by the Edgewood Church of Christ.
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0: It's 89 degrees.
2: It's that time again. It's time for a short stop with a short stop. Today we're going to talk about, let's not let sin define our lives.

0: When I was playing baseball, there was one time that I made three errors in one inning. And let me describe that to you. In one inning, I made two on one play. There was a ball hit to me, and there was a man on first and second. And I booted the ball. Okay, there's one error. Then I picked it up and I threw it away at first base, and that allowed the one run to score. So there's two errors, a boot and a throwing error. A couple innings later, there was a couple guys, one on third, one on second. They were in scoring position, and there's a ball hit to the outfield. And I'm the relay man, so the outfielder throws it to me. I throw it home. I threw a pretty good one-hopper to the catcher, but, you know, he tried to make a tag a little bit quick, but the ball gets by him and the run scores. So they give me another error. So I've made three errors in one inning. But a good athlete has to have a short-time memory. What do I mean by that? Because you never know about where the next ball is going to be hit. It can always be hit to you. And if you're out there whining or moping or groaning, nine times out of ten, that next ball is coming to you. And usually if you're doing that, what's going to happen? You're going to boot another one or you're going to throw another one away. Let me give you a story about a guy that I played against, and I think he was one of the greatest players that I ever played against. His name was Bill Buckner. I played against him when he was with the Cubs. He started off with the Los Angeles Dodgers. When he was with them, he was an outfielder. Very quick, very agile, a great athlete, great hitter, had a strong arm. But he ran into the outfield wall and literally tore his ankle all to pieces. But he rehabilitated it. It took him about a year to where he could come back and he could even look like he could halfway run. But he ran with a limp and he walked with a limp. But in 1986, matter of fact, it was October the 26th, 1986, the World Series was being played. And it was the Mets against the Boston Red Sox. And on this date, on the 26th of October, the series was three games for Boston and two games for the Mets. So you got to win four games to be able to win the World Series. But it's in the 10th inning, and the ball game is tied. There's a winning run is on second base. His name is Ray Knight. And Mookie Wilson is at the plate. Now, get the scenario. They're in extra innings. It's the 10th inning. Game is tied, bottom of the 10th. There's two outs. It's a 3-2 count on Mookie Wilson. He hits a two-hopper down to first base. Bill Buckner comes up to field it. It goes right between his legs. Ray Knight comes around and scores. Now, did Bill Buckner let that error define his life? He didn't, because he went on to play many years after that. He came back and played with Kansas City. He went with the California Angels. And lo and behold, the last year he played was with the Boston Red Sox again. Now, they went on and played Game 7, because that tied the World Series up 3-3. The Mets did win the World Series because they won Game 4. But Bill Buckner did not let that one error define his career. Because if you go look at it, his hits, his home runs, his RBIs, his doubles, his triples, they are some of the best statistics that you will ever see from any ball player. But let me tell you about a couple of people in the Bible. In 2 Samuel chapter 11, we have a story of King David seeing Bathsheba over on the roof. And he sends a messenger over there to her and gets her. And he messes around with her the way that he shouldn't have. And lo and behold, she ends up getting pregnant. But she has a husband by the name of Uriah. And David tries to call him back from battle and get him to go and be with his wife, but he won't do it because his buddies are still out there in war. So David sets an ambush up for Uriah. and literally has him killed. He not only has his wife pregnant, but he kills the husband. Now, that seems like craziness to me, but that's exactly what he did. But later on, a prophet came to David and told him what he had done, told him what he had done was wrong. And David prayed to God that he would forgive him. And he did. And if you look in 1 Samuel chapter 13 and verse 14, when God was looking for another king after he was going to get rid of King Saul, God said he was looking after a man that was after his own heart. And who was that person? It was King David. But David did not let these sins define his life. He went on and tried to be the best leader that he could possibly be, but he failed in a lot of different ways. But yet he was willing to go to God and ask him for forgiveness. And that's called repentance. And David was willing to repent. Let's look at the Apostle Paul. In Acts chapter 9 and verse 13 through 15, it reads as follows. Let me set this up here for you. Paul was going on a road. He was getting ready to go to Damascus, and he was looking for Christians to be able to kill or put in jail. But there was a great light that came to him, and he was blinded. And it was Jesus talking to him. And Jesus said, "Saul, Saul, why thou persecutest me?" And Paul said, "Who are you?" And Jesus says, I'm Jesus the Christ." And then Jesus started talking to him. But Paul, there was a man by the name of Ananias. And Ananias was a little bit afraid because he had been told to go into Damascus and tell Paul what he needed to do. And in verse 13, it says, "But Ananias answered, Lord, I have heard from many about the man, how much harm he did to your saints in Jerusalem. And here he has authority from the chief priest to bind all who call on your name. But the Lord said to him, Go, for he is a chosen instrument of mine to bear my name before the Gentiles and kings and the sons of Israel." His name was Saul at this time. He was wanting to put Christians in prison, and he was wanting to literally kill them. And Paul was not a good guy, but he was not going to let this sin define his life. Paul went on three different missionary journeys. But what did he do before that? If we go back and look, Ananias, when he got to Damascus and saw Paul sitting in a corner, blind, praying, that's what Paul was doing. He had a godly sorrow, because he knew what he had been doing was wrong. And Ananias went over and touched him, and he got his sight back. But then Ananias gave him a statement. And he told him, he said, "Why tarriest thou? Arise and be baptized and wash away thy sins, calling on the name of the Lord." And Paul did just that. He had his sins washed away. But yet he did not let the things that he had done before define his life, the sin that he had done. Now, there may be some of you all out there thinking, "God won't forgive me." But he will. No matter what you have ever done in your life in any way, form, or fashion, if you will have that godly sorrow and are willing to repent and get away from that sin, whatever sin it may be in your life, whether it's alcohol, drugs, looking at pornography, I'm talking about, you may have killed some, I don't know. But God will forgive you. I want you to get this. In Romans chapter 3 and verse 23, it says, "All have sinned and fallen short of the glory of God." Everybody that's in that church building are sinners, but yet they have repented and are trying to live their lives to the best of their ability. Anything that you have done, you can be forgiven for. The church is a hospital for sinners. Paul went out and preached the gospel. He helped establish congregations. He tried to build the brethren up. He would go to congregation after congregation after congregation and make sure that they were preaching the truth. Do not let sin define your life. Have a short-time memory. because we all make errors, and sometimes we may make three in one inning. Thank you again for being with a shortstop with a shortstop.
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1: Welcome to God's Athlete. I'm your host, Tyler Gilreath. We have a special guest with us today, Jason Osgatharp. Jason, it's good to have you on the show. In just a minute, we're going to be talking about a license, and more specifically, a fishing license. Stay tuned and find out what that's all about in just 30 seconds.

0: Welcome back to God's Athlete. Again, I'm Tyler Gilreath, and we do have a special guest with us today, Jason Osgatharp. Jason, it's good to have you on the show, brother.
1: Thank you, Tyler. Good to be here.
0: Now, Jason, he is a good friend of mine. We've known each other for many, many years, and because we've known each other for that long period of time, we've had a lot of outdoor adventures together. I wanted to bring Jason on today because he's someone who really loves the outdoors. And, you know, sporting is not just basketball, football, all those normal things we think about. Sporting is really covers a lot, and hunting and fishing would certainly be in that category. So I wanted to bring Jason on and talk about a license today. Now, Jason, you work for Maury County in Maury County, Georgia, the government.
1: Yes,
0: is that right?
1: Right.
0: What do you do there?
1: We're involved.

0: have a fishing license here of mine for the state of Tennessee. You know, when you go fishing, you need a license. Isn't that true, Jason?
1: That is true.
0: I'm sure you've heard some stories of people that have tried to get around the law and things like that, and they suffer the consequences for those things.
1: That's right, and even you and I have been checked a time or two.
0: Yeah, that's right. We have been checked a few times together. I want to bring up a passage now that really relates to what we're going to be talking about today. That is Matthew chapter 4, verses 18 through 22. If you have your Bible at home, I encourage you to follow along with us. And Jesus, walking by the Sea of Galilee, saw two brethren, Simon called Peter, and Andrew his brother, casting a net into the sea, for they were fishers. And he saith unto them, Follow me, and I will make you fishers of men. And straightway they left their nets, and they followed him. And going on from thence, he saw two other brethren, James the son of Zebedee, and John his brother, in a ship with Zebedee their father, mending their nets, and he called them. And they immediately left their ship and their father and followed him. You know, Jason, you're a student of the Word. You help teach Bible class at the local congregation, a deacon in the Lord's Church at the Highland Church of Christ, where I work there with the brethren preaching. Jason, you know, this is a very unique scripture because these men, they fish for a living. And, you know, we don't fish for a living. Most people don't today. Some do. And obviously we have fish at restaurants that you helped oversee and things like that. But these men fish for a living, and Jesus called them to work for him. And Jesus, he didn't make them fishers of men, or rather fish, but what did he make them? Fishers of men, right?
1: That's right.
0: So he used their job to kind of typify in a way and kind of foreshadow of what they were going to do to come. Now, on today's program, we're really focusing on a license, a fishing license. And as we've already stated, you know, you need a fishing license if you want to go fishing. And some obviously don't do that and they get caught. Now, Jason, are there any Bible scriptures that maybe come to mind, you know, as far as our license to go fishing for men? Because obviously we have a responsibility to go fishing for men. Do we have a type of permit or a type of license that would allow us to do that?
1: Well, certainly God allows us to fish for men, but he also requires that of us. He tells us to fish for men in the Word of God. He says we're to go out into the world and to teach the world the gospel. That is our job as Christians.
0: That's right, and no doubt you're referring to, you know, passages such as Matthew chapter 28:19 through 20, where Jesus said, All power is given unto me in heaven and in earth. Go ye therefore to all nations, teaching them, baptizing them in the name of the Father, the Son, and the Holy Ghost, teaching them to observe all things whatsoever I commanded you. Lo, I'm with you always, even to the end of the world or the age. So there's a command there. And, you know, the one that gives the license needs to have some power. He needs to have some clout, if you know what I'm saying. And certainly the God of heaven has all those things. In a parallel account, and no doubt you're familiar with this, is Mark chapter 16, verses 15 through 16. There, again, a very similar statement by the Lord. You know, go into all the world and preach the gospel to every creature. So some may be asking, do Christians have an authority or do they have a license to fish for men? And again, the answer is?
1: Certainly yes.
0: Certainly so. So I want to encourage you, not only when you go fishing, you make sure you have that license, but more importantly, know that our responsibility, our duty to fish for men is one that is a divine one. It is given from God Himself. God is telling His athletes, those who are competing in the game of life, and those who are on the Lord's side, to go into all the world to preach the gospel to every creature. Jason, I'm so glad you joined us today. We'll see you on future programming. And I'm so glad you joined in and tuned in today on God's Athlete. In the meantime, start fighting the good fight of faith or keep on fighting the good fight of faith. We'll see you next time.
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3: Have you ever thought, if I just do what God says, everything's going to work out. Everything's going to get better. Everything will start looking up. Sometimes that's true, but not always. Sometimes we might be getting a little ahead of ourselves, because sometimes when we obey God, things start getting worse before they start getting better. In Exodus chapter 5, we read this, "Then as they came out from Pharaoh, they met Moses and Aaron who stood there to meet them, and they said to them, 'Let the Lord look on you and judge, because you have made us abhorrent in the sight of Pharaoh and in the sight of his servants to put a sword in their hand to kill us.'" Israelites were mad at Moses and Aaron, who they were just being thankful for a chapter earlier, because now their life was worse because Pharaoh was making their life harder. He said, "You're here to kill us." They weren't. But it got worse before it got better. When things go wrong in your life, but you're being faithful to God, stay faithful.
2: For more from the Collierville Church of Christ, visit colliervillecoc.org.
4: When you build that relationship and you cleave unto one another, that's not just in the good times.
5: Mm-hmm.
4: That's also in the bad times.
5: Mm-hmm. Yeah.
4: Because it's in those times that you figure out how to build those roots deeper down into each other.
5: Welcome back to the Authentic Christian Podcast. We're going to talk about marriage, and we're experts at it. Combined. I'm just kidding. Combined, we got how many years of marriage experience here?
6: Going on four.
5: Four?
4: Six this year.
5: Yeah, I'm about six, I think. No, I'm kidding. Get me in trouble. 6 years. So, so four, six, and six? 16 years, man.
6: Man.
5: But guess what? Lucky for you, we have an inspired book from the creator of the universe who's going to tell us about marriage. So you don't have to rely on our personal experience, which is probably a good thing. So let's go ahead and start. Guess where? Jesus always referenced. In the very beginning.
6: In the beginning.
5: In the beginning. So from the beginning. So let's talk about this. We're going to go all the way back to creation. Mm-hmm. Why was marriage created?
6: Well, I have my notes. I had a thought, but it didn't come to me. Go back to Genesis 2:18.
5: Yeah, go to Genesis 2 and Genesis 1. He's created.
6: There's like two reasons that I think, why marriage was created. The first one is that we weren't supposed to be alone. You know, when God created Adam, he looked and said, you know, it's not good for man to be alone. And he said, I will make him a helper comparable to him. And so he put him to sleep, and then he took a rib and he made Eve.
5: Yeah.
6: Which I really thought about it one day. I was like, you know, if he would have been the only creation, the only human, he would have just been there with animals. But he realized that he needed that companionship, which there's a cool note that Christian Courier article ties into why. But then the second one.
5: Let's
6: do that one. Yeah, yeah.
5: Yeah, slow down.
6: Coffee's getting in me.
5: It's okay. So Genesis chapter 2, verse 18 is what you read. What's happened prior to that? You've got the six days of creation, and God has created what?
6: Well, he created Adam, created
5: all the animals.
6: Yeah.
5: And then what happened whenever he created all the animals? What happens after that?
4: The animals were brought before Adam.
5: There you go.
6: The animals.
5: The animals were brought before him. Genesis chapter 2 and verse 19. Out of the ground, the Lord God had formed every beast of the field and every bird of the air and brought them to Adam to see what he would call them. And whatever Adam called each living creature, that was its name. So Adam gave names to all the cattle, to the birds of the air, to every beast of the field. And here you go. But for Adam, there was not found a helper comparable to him. So God basically brings all the animals for Adam, and Adam realizes what? There's no one for him.
6: Yeah.
5: And that's what verse 18 is. The Lord God said, it's not good that man should be alone. I'll make him a helper, somebody that he can share his life with, right? And so in Genesis chapter 2, verse 21, I think I told you this story before. I had a girl once that said, hey, me and my friend were arguing, and she said that God made Eve out of Adam's rib. And I said that God split Adam down the middle and made half of him Eve. Which one of us is right, and where is that in the Bible? I said, well, you're wrong. Your friend's right. And it's in Genesis chapter 2. She's like, okay, cool. I was like, yeah, can I talk to you about, you know, the New Testament church and plan of salvation? She said, oh, I already know all that. I said, I doubt you do, but no, I didn't say that. Yeah. I said, okay, you sure I can't tell you? And she was like, no, thanks. She wouldn't even talk to me about it. And so that's like the culture in America is that
4: your credentials aren't exactly glowing.
5: No, it's like point. Whenever someone asks me the most basic question about creation and then won't even listen to other stuff. But anyway, that's a side note.
4: It's the second chapter of the Bible.
5: Yeah, the second chapter. So it says in verse 21, the Lord God caused a deep sleep to fall on Adam, and he slept, and he took one of his ribs and closed up the flesh in its place. That was the first surgery. Then the rib, which the Lord God had taken from the man, he made into a woman and brought her to the man. And Adam said, guys, write this down. It's going to be romantic. This is now bone of my bones and flesh of my flesh. She shall be called woman because she was taken out of man. Therefore, a man shall leave his father and his mother and be joined to his wife, and they shall become one flesh. That's the origin of marriage.
6: Did he name her Eve?
5: Eve means mother of all living in Hebrew, I think. So it's kind of like Adam cool. means man. Like, yeah. You know?
6: This one actually kind of goes right along with you, but they said the Hebrew meaning of Eve was life. So I thought that was kind of cool.
5: Yeah. Life, mother of all living.
6: Yeah.
5: Yeah. I think that's right.
6: I don't know, but just the fact that he got to name his wife, that's kind of cool. He names all the animals and he names Eve, but yeah.
5: Yeah. So there, even from the beginning, you basically had this idea that God didn't think it was good for man to be alone, right? Now, when you look at the New Testament, you have certain individuals who almost go above and beyond, like the Apostle Paul, who said, hey, don't I have a right to take a wife like Peter, like Cephas? But he chose to basically forego that because at the time, but you know, there's nothing wrong with getting married. You know, some people think like,
4: Wrong with having that desire.
5: No, not at all. Nothing wrong with
4: taking steps to seek it out.
5: Not at all.
4: It's natural.
5: Yeah.
4: It's good that you seek out that companionship. Yeah. That's the point that Tucker is bringing out here at the start. That's why marriage exists. Even God said it's not good to be alone.
5: Yeah, it's not good that a man should be alone. So that's really where marriage started. Now, earlier, you wanted to mention a second reason marriage was created. So go ahead. What's your second reason?
6: Well, you know, the Starbucks coffee. Anyways, the second one was to fill the earth. Genesis 1:28 said, then God blessed them. God said to them, be fruitful and multiply, fill the earth and subdue it. Have dominion over the fish of the sea, over the birds of the air, and over every living thing that moves on the earth.
5: That's right. So he creates him in his own image. And you know the old question, did Adam have a belly button? No, he did not. That's my take on it. Because belly button is a surgery from being born. Adam wasn't born. So I don't think he did. But maybe, I don't know. Anyway, side note.
6: That's cool.
5: So God says what? Fill the earth.
6: Yeah.
5: Right? Be fruitful and fill the earth and subdue it. And so God basically is trying to get them to fill at this time they're living where?
6: In the Garden of Eden.
5: Garden of Eden. Yeah. And they're living in the Garden of Eden until the serpent comes in and deceives them and they eat the fruit and they're cast out of the garden, right? Mm-hmm. But if you look at, that's kind of the beginning, right? Yeah. Let's look at some of the purposes, all right? Tucker, when we do these podcasts, normally we'll put notes together. And so, you know, one person will take the lead on one episode and put some notes together and then we'll all add our own notes to it. And Tucker took the lead on this one. So Tucker, in your notes, you have the purpose for marriage. I'm going to read it. We were designed in the image of the Godhead, so we inherit a need for companionship. Now, some of these notes are from Christian Courier.
6: Yeah, definitely. Right? It'll be in the link tree.
5: Yeah, Christian Courier is a really great resource. I mean, it's one of my favorite. Mm-hmm. It's not might be my favorite, you know, if you made me pick.
4: It's a go-to for articles.
5: Go-to for articles. Sure. And so he talked about Genesis 1:26, the passage we just talked about. The sacred Godhead, is what he said, has enjoyed eternal fellowship, and we've been fashioned in the image of the Godhead, the Trinity. There is, in a sense, which we have an inherited need for companionship. The need is most ideally fulfilled in the marriage union. I think that's, you know, like when I think about Jamie, my wife, and there's so many things that I can't do that she just does so well.
6: Yeah.
5: I mean, like decorate, like partially red, green, colorblind. So she'll be like, she thinks sometimes for fun. She's like, what do you think? How do you think this looks? I'm like, not the guy to ask. Right. But she's so good at just like making the house feel cozy and she's a great cook. And, there's just so many things that women are good at. I mean, as a mother, she does such an incredible job with Evelyn, you know, our daughter. And so there's this idea of fellowship that I have with her. It's just friendship. I mean, she's my best friend, you know. Mm-hmm. Guys, I think your wife should be your best friend.
6: Oh, yeah.
5: Yeah.
6: I think it's kind of cool. The first establishment ever is God saying, you don't need to be alone, Adam. So he makes Eve. And then it's like, now it's family.
5: Yeah.
6: Like, I think it's pretty cool in that we are tied together. But, you know, Christian Currie says we've kind of inherited this companionship, kind of like we've got eternity kind of built into our hearts. But we have that desire to have friendship. Mm-hmm. And then maybe someone doesn't want to get married. That's okay too.
5: Sure.
6: Like, whether you want to be
5: sure.
6: married or not, like, you still have that desire to have a, you know, you say companionship or friendship or relationship with people. Like, we're built to be together, not an island, which is what Christian Currie was talking about. But I agree. Like, last night, Dirk's, he started crying, went in there to check on him. And I was like, he said, mama. And I was like, okay, you stay right here and I'll be right back. And then it was just something about a mother's touch. Like, mm-hmm. And this is a side note, but I once heard like marriage is kind of like an ugly mirror. And in the sense that when you
5: be careful,
6: I know, no, yeah. Let me say,
5: you've thought this out. I'm sure.
6: Thought this out because
5: you?
6: I have, it's like when you
5: I'm on pins and needles, wait,
6: you know, like, all right. So in marriage, you and Jamie or okay. you and Alicia and me and Megan, like y'all each have your own special relationship where only really at some, you know, you know, Jamie the best.
5: I know
6: Alicia the best. I know Meg the best.
5: Yeah.
6: So we each know our own flaws. And so when you look in marriage, it's like, an ugly mirror in a positive sense that you're sometimes you don't realize how you act until you get, and you're like, oh, you're with another person forever. And you're like, you know what? You know, maybe I'm acting this way and I need to grow. And then you're both kind of growing yourself, iron and sharpen iron. So you're kind of seeing a version of yourself that no one else sees because y'all two are always together.
5: That's
6: and just like how we hang
5: recovery.
6: Out when we hang out.
5: Yeah
6: when we hang really out, we notice things.
5: It. You were like, our wives are perfect spotless mirrors, and we see how ugly we are when we look at them.
4: They do such a great job showing us.
5: Showing us. No. I know what you're we just want to give you
6: no,
5: a hard
6: no,
5: time.
6: No, that's
5: no, good. You're right. It's a safe place.
4: But yeah. They do sometimes though. I mean,
5: go
4: really,
5: ahead,
4: and there's
5: sure.
4: some merit to that.
5: Yeah,
4: I
5: this
4: mean,
5: is your really shot. Go ahead.
4: There's not much to say to that, but I think even if you take the joking that we're giving him here,
5: mm-hmm.
4: Seriously, I mean, there really is something to that. We are here, as you were starting to say, iron sharpeneth iron.
5: Yeah.
4: Mm-hmm. We have that special relationship mm-hmm. when we're here trying to help each other towards heaven.
5: Yeah.
4: And that's part of what marriage is about.
5: Yeah. Yeah.
4: Especially to the people who understand Christianity, who are that, professing to be that,
5: mm-hmm.
4: right? I'll let you go ahead and do your comment. I do have something else, though, after you do.
5: Oh, go ahead. You're good.
4: No, I want to hear what you say.
5: I don't remember what I was going to say.
4: Iron sharpeneth iron.
5: Yeah, I'm feeling pretty dull right now. I don't know what I was going to say. I forgot. So you go ahead.
4: All right. Well, what I was going to say is just adding on to this idea. You said it's similar to this idea of the Godhead. Well, mm-hmm. marriage is used so often mm-hmm. as an illustration of relationship in the church, our relationship to God.
5: Mm-hmm.
4: And it's really the perfect example of that because everybody understands it. It's universally understood. And it occurs in every culture that's on the face of the earth.
5: Mm-hmm.
4: Every one of them. Doesn't matter how far and how distant they became from each other and how different they became. Marriage has been a constant. We all have that need and that desire for that companionship. And God did build that in. I mean, at the end of the day, we're here from a basic need for companionship, if you want to put it that way, if you want to say it's a need, right? Maybe I'm being presumptuous by saying it's a need. But we were created because God wanted to have fellowship with us.
6: Yeah.
4: He wanted companionship with us. And in a sense, back to that illustration of marriage, we're married to God when we become Christians, and that the church is the bride of Christ, right?
6: Yeah.
4: Often portrayed in such a way. There is something that's about this need and this desire we have for that relationship there, and that's very true. So mm-hmm. marriage exists to fulfill some of that and to help us along through life mm-hmm. and to help sharpen one another in that process.
5: Yeah. I mean, there's a lot of things that, I mean, you know, Jamie's my best friend. There's a lot of things that sometimes you don't really see the character flaws in yourself. You know, like, or sometimes you just don't compare them with other people. But I remember, like, I used to be like fairly sarcastic. I'm not as sarcastic as I used to be. You guys are like, oh man, I can't imagine you back then. But no, there were times where I just thought sarcasm was kind of funny. And then Jamie, I remember one time she's like, why'd you say that? I was like, well, I'm just being funny. She's like, that's not funny. Like, I was like, oh, I'm sorry. Like, it just helps you. It helps you see a different side of yourselves. But I mean, anyway,
4: Well, we all have different attributes.
5: Sure. Know? Sure.
4: And even in that marriage relationship role, there's different. There are different roles in that marriage relationship.
5: And
4: so, you know, I think you were getting on to some of that earlier, talking about mm-hmm. the things that Jamie or Megan mm-hmm. are so good at compared to us. Mm-hmm. You know, why does it exist? Because we're not perfect ourselves by yeah, right. ourselves.
5: Yeah, right.
4: We're not good alone because we're not really complete alone in a sense.
5: Mm-hmm.
4: Yeah, you can go too far with that.
5: Well, I think too,
4: a lot too much.
5: But I think it also is important to talk about, you know, one of the intentions for God creating the marriage relationship is creating a home with mm-hmm. children. Mm-hmm. And so, you know, it's really important to have a good home situation for your kids. And I'll say this, I think we live, and I guess myself included, we live in a culture where people teach you that your life is about you, and they teach you, that's why we have such a problem with abortion in this country, is because people say, well, I can't have a child because they would hold me back, or I wanted to go to college, or I wanted to do this, me.
6: Yeah.
5: Instead of saying, when you're a parent and you get married and you have a kid, your life is now about them. Like, I have a responsibility for me
6: yeah.
5: to serve God and to watch out for my wife. But like, my life is now about Evelyn, you know, like I need mm-hmm. to do the things that are best for her, correct? For your kids.
6: Yeah.
5: That's one of your responsibilities. And so as a parent, that's one of your responsibilities in marriage, is to create a home that fosters growth for your kids so they can be faithful Christians. I mean, and that's important too. When you're thinking about who to marry, mm-hmm. is you need to, you know, my dad always told me, you know, Aaron, when you think about someone, think about marrying someone, the question you need to ask yourself is, if you were to pass away, would this person raise your kid faithfully in the church? Not like, well, my wife didn't really care that much about God, but she's kind of good looking, so we should get married. That's not really a good way to look at it. That's yeah. not saying people can't grow after marriage, but I think it's pretty wise to look at in the Old Testament. Why did God say, hey, don't marry people that have other gods?
4: Yeah.
5: You know, because they'll pull you away.
4: I think that's right.
5: It's the same thing now, you know.
4: And just even on the basic start of what you're discussing, you know, the idea of marriage is to create a good home.
5: That's
4: right. I mean, you look at the epidemic mm-hmm. of problems, even by the secular standards, that come yeah. from fatherless homes, which is the most predominant, you know, issue that's going on right now. Children being raised by single mothers, and then the more that happens, the likelihood in those children going off into crime, drugs, going shorter in terms of their education,
6: yeah.
4: things like that, it becomes apparent. And in a lot of the world, they can see that. They can see that. It doesn't, they don't look to the Bible and understand it from that perspective, but just the principle of the raw stats just showing mm-hmm. up and just being there and undeniable, that when you don't have this relationship God designed,
6: yeah.
4: when you don't have man and woman together, working together mm-hmm. to raise and to build that home together and to rear those children together,
6: yeah,
4: it doesn't work as well. Mm-hmm. I dare say it's just you'll never have mm-hmm. a successful home, truly in the sense of yeah. what it should be, unless you have that. And that's not to throw blame on people who lose right. their spouse.
5: Sure.
4: Or something
5: sometimes happens. It happens. It's you just, can't control it.
4: Right.
5: That's right.
4: And you do the best you can do.
5: Yeah.
4: But ideally, the way God designed it is it's two people working together to build that home, mm-hmm. that place for the children.
5: Mm-hmm.
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5: You mentioned earlier about how it mirrors the church, the yeah. relationship. Go to Ephesians chapter 5. Ephesians chapter 5. And it starts down in about verse 21. And it says this. All right. Submit to one another, submitting to one another in the fear of God. Okay, verse 22. Wives, submit to your own husbands as to the Lord. For the husband is the head of the wife, just as Christ is the head of the church, and he's the savior of the body. So it says, look, men, Christ is your head. You ought to be doing what's best for your wife anyway, right? And then a woman's supposed to submit to her husband. He's the head of the family. He is the savior of the body. Verse 24. Therefore, the church is subject to Christ, so that the wives be in subjection to their own husbands. But here's what I'm getting to. Husbands, love agape. Love your wives. That's selfless, sacrificial, unconditional love. Just as Jesus also loved the church and gave himself for her. What was Jesus willing to do for the church?
4: Yeah, he yeah. was willing to die.
5: Die for her, right? And so guys, if you're supposed to be willing to die for your wives, yeah. what should you also be willing to do? the dishes every once in a while. I'm just saying.
6: Yeah.
5: I'm getting myself in trouble.
4: Well, yeah. And I mean,
5: if you say, I'm willing to die for my wife, well, are you willing to do something every once in a while to help her out? You know?
4: Absolutely. It's not the point of saying he was willing to die for the church is to illustrate how far he was willing to go, not to say that's the only thing he did.
5: That's right. Yeah.
4: He fought for the church. Mm-hmm. He fought at times, he fought the church when the church was doing

0: probably harder at home with our daughter than I am sitting here chilling with my buddies. I mean, we're working hard too, but yeah, we know that our wives work hard. Yeah.
1: Yeah. I was just going to say, I don't know, every marriage, different people set different, you know, roles and all that stuff. But I feel like as us, as Christian dudes, we need like Jesus, we need to be able to do anything to help our wife, no matter what.
0: Yeah, absolutely. I mean, it's an exhausting job, you know, motherhood. And
1: if you need to bury a dead body, I'll probably watch from the side. But
2: it really is a job. And even, and Paul describes some of the gives and takes of that relationship.
0: Sure.
2: When he talks about whether or not you should marry later on in the New Testament. Mm-hmm. And he's saying, well, at this present time, I don't think you should. Mm-hmm. Here's the reasons. But you're not sinning if you do.
0: Yeah.
2: But then if you do, then you're going to be concerned with the cares that come along with that relationship. Mm-hmm. So there's no matter what, there's work that you have to put in. Mm-hmm. If you take that obligation and you bring that relationship into your life, you must be willing to put the work into it.
1: Mm-hmm. Yeah. Amen, dude.
0: Picking up in that verse 28. So husbands ought to love, that's agape again, agapao, I believe, their own wives as their own bodies. He who loves his wife loves himself. For no one ever hated his own flesh, but nourishes and cherishes it, just as the Lord does the church. So it's kind of this idea of like, would you be mean to yourself? Like if I walked in your office and I saw you like hitting yourself, I'd be like, what's wrong with you? Like, weirdo. You know, like that doesn't make sense. Nobody would do that.
1: No.
0: But sometimes we forget that, you know, our wives are like delicate, right? Yeah. And sweet. And sometimes as guys, I'm just speaking for guys, like we need to remember that we're supposed to love our wife like we love our own selves, right? Yeah. Like you wouldn't be mean to yourself probably, you know? So you shouldn't be mean to your wives, right? For we are members of his body, of his flesh and bones. For this reason, a man shall leave his father and mother, be joined to his wife, and the two shall become one flesh. Seems like we've seen that before. Maybe Genesis 2, 24. This is a great mystery, but I speak to you concerning Christ and the church. Nevertheless, let each one of you in particular so love his own wife as himself, and let the wife see that she respects her husband. There's another passage in 1 Peter 3. Go ahead. You guys got any comments while I'm flipping?
2: Directly about that, no. But I mean, I'll just say that there's a couple other things that are important.
0: Yeah.
2: Whenever you're ready to move on, I'll let you make this point.
0: Sure. Cool. All right. Thank you.
2: Yeah.
0: All right. 1 Peter 3.
2: Sounds weird the way I said it.
0: No, it was good. It was good. You're saying, hey, I got some more stuff, which is great. So I like 1 Peter 3:7. Husbands, likewise, dwell with them, okay, your wives, with understanding, giving honor to the wife as to the weaker vessel. That's not saying she has weaker arms, right? It's not the Dwight Schrute, okay? And as being heirs together of the grace of life, that your prayers may not be hindered. I heard a guy discuss once that men are like bricks and women are like fine china. Like, I don't know, dense. I guess the men are dense, but women are like a flower, right? Like when you think about a husband nurturing a wife, like you can raise a flower and you can water it and you can spend all this time making it beautiful and then you can destroy it in like what? Mm-hmm. Like 5 seconds, right? Yeah. So it's like women are like fine china, like valuable, expensive, delicate, right? I'm not trying to say they're like delicate, but I'm saying like there's this, as a husband, this love you should have for your wife that you want to defend her like Christ loved the church, right? And was willing to give his own life for her. So,
1: well, no, I think, you know, with everything going on in the world today, I think it's cool to make note that God made man unique and, you know, in a male unique and then a female and a woman unique in its own, their own attributes. Like, you know, because in today's culture now it's, you know, we're taking that apart. You know, earlier we talked about deconstructing different things, but like, the world's changing up. So it's cool to see that God made man and woman for each other and in the marriage to have children and to, you know, to have that special love that only people could do in marriage, to have sex in just in marriage, but to also be able to raise a family and to truly be a mirror, a good mirror of Jesus and the church.
0: Yeah.
1: Just to know, like, I wanted to get married because I needed that bond. I needed that special, like I needed that companionship, but there are other people out there in the world that might be listening to this podcast and be like, hey, if you don't get married, that's cool too. Like Paul didn't get married as far as we know. Mm-hmm. And he was able to do just what you made note earlier, like able to focus more on the work. And so I do like that the Bible says, hey, if you're single, you're able to do more work or, you know, work, live for Jesus, do more things. And if you're married, he understands like you need to take care of your marriage and also be able to continue to do work. So I do like that. That's me. It's like a little footnote. I like enjoying that. So.
0: Well, it's like, you know, Peter and Paul was never married, but he gets to travel and do mission work all over.

0: But then Peter was married. He was, seems to be an elder, 1 Peter 5. So he got to do a lot. He did different roles, you know, different people can fulfill different roles based on their life situations, you know. We got three minutes left. Oh, go ahead.
1: I was going to say what you were mentioning a moment ago.
0: Okay.
1: About how, you know, you have this husband and wife, they're coming together. They're uniting. It's not like you hate your own body, right? Mm-hmm. You wouldn't do that to yourself.
0: Mm-hmm.
1: It reminds me of the passage that I think Tucker here put in our notes for us. For this reason, a man shall leave father and his mother and shall what?
0: Cleave.
1: Be united unto his wife, and the two shall become one flesh. This idea, just a important marriage tip, I suppose you say, is to understand that you have that union between one another. Number one, you mentioned sex. That's to be enjoyed between a man and a woman who are married together.
0: Mm-hmm.
1: That is appropriate. But there's also something that's important in that statement I wanted to point out, which is when you do leave home, it's important that you understand that you're going to establish that home with someone else and you're going to build that together.
0: Mm-hmm.
1: And I'll say this, like, I don't know how to say it exactly without maybe offending some people. I don't want to offend anybody, but if you say it right,
0: you can please everybody.
1: That's right. I'm going to please everybody. There is a sense in which when you become married to your wife or to your husband, ladies, that you are not marrying their family.
0: Mm-hmm.
1: There is a sense in which, you're going to get their family. And that's true. But you need to understand that when you leave home, and you get to where you have these issues, because you'll have issues in marriage as well. We talked a lot about the good sides of it.
0: Mm-hmm.
1: There'll be times when you have disagreements that you'll have to work out. It's important that you remember, don't drag other people into it.
0: Mm-hmm.
1: When you build that relationship and you cleave unto one another, that's not just in the good times.
0: Mm-hmm.
1: That's also in the bad times.
2: Mm-hmm. Yeah.
1: Because it's in those times that you figure out how to build those roots deeper down into each other.
2: Mm-hmm. You grow stronger together.
1: That's right. You grow stronger together. So the confrontation will come at certain times. Mm-hmm. And it's important that you remember, okay, don't go running back to where you came from. You still got to stay together. You still got to cleave to one another, even in those times.
0: Yeah. Yeah. You're exactly right. I mean, you know, we got a minute left, minute 27. When we talk about marriage, there's always going to be the questions about divorce and remarriage. What does the Bible say about it? Very succinctly and clearly, we believe Matthew 19:6-9 says that when a couple is married, they're married for life, unless Romans 7:1 dies, or the one exception, right? And that is one of the parties commits fornication, which would be adultery, right? Fornication. And the innocent party who did not commit it can put them away. The innocent party can then remarry. The guilty party cannot. Matthew 19, let me just read this quickly. We got 50 seconds. The Pharisees came to him, 19:3 of Matthew. Is it lawful for a man to divorce his wife for any just reason? For just any reason? Like, hey, she burned my bread, or I found somebody prettier, which is what some of the earlier, the first century guys thought. And Jesus said, have you not read, he who made them at the beginning made them male and female? For this reason, a man shall leave his father and mother. We read that passage. Verse 7, why did Moses give them a certificate of divorce? He says, because the hardness of your hearts Moses permitted you to divorce your wives, but from the beginning it was not so. And then verse 9, okay? And I say to you, whoever divorces his wife, except for fornication, and marries another, commits adultery. And whoever marries her who is divorced commits adultery. And so in the link tree, we're going to give you some good resources. Don Blackwell, who's the director here at GBN, has done a video on the truth about marriage, divorce, remarriage. I'm going to also give you a link to Denny Petrillo. He does 5 lessons on the Bear Valley Church of Christ, their doctrinal beliefs, the Bear Valley Bible Institute, where he walks through 1 Corinthians 7. He talks about the Greek. He talks about how, you know, the word not under bondage, doulatai, is the tense that it's in means you're not married now, nor were you ever married, right? It's not talking about marriage. It's saying you're not a slave now and you were never one.
1: Mm-hmm.
0: So we kind of ran short on time, but we're going to go ahead and provide those in the podcast resource page so that you can look at that. And if you have any other questions about marriage, divorce, remarriage, I know there's a lot of people out there that have reached out to me. A lot of questions, a lot of people that disagree. But look, here's what we're going to do. We're going to read scripture. We're going to tell you what we think it says, honestly, because we want you to go to heaven. Some people are going to disagree. What can we do? All we can do is say, this is what scripture says. And then you have to make your own decision based off what the scripture says.
2: And we understand there's some really difficult situations out there. And so we're just trying to do the best we can.
0: Yeah. I mean, I'll tell you this honestly. We get phone calls and emails all the time here, and I've got to take a lot of them. And a lot of times there'll be marriage, divorce, remarriage questions where what the Bible says is not what they want to hear. And there's times where it upsets me. I mean, I go home sometimes and I'm like torn up, and Jamie's like, what's the matter? I'm like, I just talked to a couple that's in an unscriptural marriage, and I told them I think they have to separate. That's not easy for me. You think I like doing that? If you want, that's kind of the worst part of my job, if you want to be honest. Like when someone tells me they haven't been baptized, I can say, look, this is what you need to do. You need to obey the gospel, right? You can do that right now.
2: Yeah.
0: But when someone's in like an unscriptural marriage and I have to say, look, you got to separate, that's not fun for me. I don't like that. Mm-hmm. I've studied that issue up, down, left, right, inside, outside, backwards and forwards, trying to make sure that that's what I think the Bible teaches. And it's no fun, but it's what God's word says.
1: If you could say, oh no, it's fine.
0: Yeah. It'd be easy for me if I could say, hey, you know what I worry about though? We're going over, but I don't care. I think about this. I think some people say, well, look, like I can't preach on that. That's too hard. I can't tell somebody they're an unscriptural marriage. And I always think of Mark 6, John the Baptist, who goes for Herod. And he says, hey, guess what? You know that woman you got, Herodias? That's your brother's wife. Mm-hmm. That's not your wife. Even though you married her, she still belongs to him.
1: Yeah, how is it still his brother's wife?
0: That's right.
1: He had married her.
0: He married, because what?
1: But they had a divorce.
0: That's right. But that's what I'm saying. In the eyes of them, they thought, hey, we're married. Right. But in God's eyes, John the Baptist says, no, you're not.
1: There's marriage and divorce the way that we talk about it.
0: Mm-hmm.
1: And then there's the way God looks at it.
0: That's right.
1: God joins two people together in marriage.
0: That's right.
1: God's the only one that's going to separate them or can separate them.
0: Yeah.
1: In the spiritual sense, you cannot be separated from that person,
0: mm-hmm.
1: but save for two things. One of you dies
0: mm-hmm.
1: because in heaven, they're neither married nor given in marriage.
0: That's right.
1: And two, one of those two people cheated.
0: Yeah.
1: And the other person decided they could not live with them anymore.
0: Yeah.
1: And they put them away.
0: Yeah.
1: And that's what Jesus is talking about here in Matthew 19.
0: Yeah.
1: The only way you can end your marriage and the other person is still alive
0: mm-hmm.
1: is if they cheated on you.
0: That's right.
1: By cheated, I don't mean they flirted. I mean mm-hmm. they had sexual relations with another individual.
0: Yeah.
1: It doesn't matter, I would say, male or female.
0: No, it's still fornication.
1: All that is still fornication.
0: Yeah.
1: You can put them away.
0: That's right. Yeah. And that's the reason, you know.
1: You can remarry.
0: Yeah,
1: the point that we're emphasizing is if somebody else marries them or if they remarry, the Lord says they commit adultery.
0: Yeah, it's present tense too.
1: Right.
0: Keeps on committing.
1: Right. That's an adulterous relationship
0: mm-hmm.
1: that's illegitimate. And that was your point, I think, about John when he spoke to Herod.
0: Yeah.
2: And what happened to him?
1: He was
2: what
1: presently, currently, actively, ongoing, mm-hmm. committing adultery
0: mm-hmm.
1: in the spiritual sense.
0: Yep.
1: Physically too.
0: Sure.
1: With that woman.
0: Mm-hmm.
1: Why? Because she was still his brother's wife.
0: Yeah.
1: Even though the law of the land said they were divorced.
0: Yeah.
1: God said,
0: no,
1: it don't work that way.
0: No. God said, you're still bound.
1: I don't care what y'all have to say about it. I still see them as married. That's what it was.
0: That's right. That's what God said.
1: That's right.
0: Yeah. Because John's a prophet, right?
1: Right.
0: And so Tucker said, what happened to him? Mm-hmm. He was beheaded for it.
2: Yeah.
0: I mean, it says Herod liked the preaching of John the Baptist. Maybe it's because he's honest. I mean, can you imagine this guy saying, you're in an unscriptural marriage, that's your brother's wife, and Herod likes it. I mean, he likes the preaching.
2: Mm-hmm.
0: And so maybe his conscience was pricked a little bit. Maybe he says, I like this John the Baptist. He's honest with me, right?
2: Yeah.
0: He doesn't just suck up to me like everybody else. But then he's in prison. Herodias, is it Herodias that dances? No, Herodias' daughter mm-hmm. that dances.
1: Right.
0: Herodias' dancer, Herodias' daughter dances. For Herod, and Herod says, I'll give you whatever you want.
1: Mm-hmm.
0: And she goes to Herodias, and Herodias says, I want the head of John the Baptist.
1: Yeah.
0: And so John the Baptist gets beheaded. And so, you know, I talk about how this is not a fun part of the job, but it doesn't matter if it's fun or not, because I think about John the Baptist. I think about on Judgment Day.
1: He died for it.
0: That's right. And I think about if I'm standing there on Judgment Day and God asked me, hey, why didn't you tell this couple they were in an unscriptural marriage? And I'm like, well, Lord, I mean, look, I knew it, but that was hard. I didn't want to tell him.
1: And then he's like, hold on a second, John, come here.
0: Yeah. Yeah. Like, yeah. I hope that you'll show me grace because, you know, I knew, but I didn't tell him. And I get a tap on my shoulder and I look and it's John the Baptist with his head up. Like, not like, I mean, but seriously, like it's John the Baptist and you got the scar. I mean, I don't know how it's going to be, but it's this idea of what makes me think John the Baptist lost his life for it. And somehow I'm going to get a free pass.
1: Yeah.
0: I mean, and the Bible hadn't changed for 2,000 years. See, this is another reason why parents, you got to train. I don't care about time. This is great now that I don't have I can just go. think about the parents.
1: Special edition.
0: You have got to tell and teach. Slow down. Tell and teach and train your kids on what the Bible says about marriage, divorce, remarriage. So
1: from
0: it does
1: the
0: not. From the get-go, so it doesn't happen to them.
1: That's
0: when
1: right.
0: I teach, when I first moved to South Haven and I got to teach the teens and the middle school, I said at one point in time, I said, let me tell you something very clearly. We weren't even talking about marriage, divorce, remarriage. We went to this text and I said, I don't want anybody in this room to be able to tell me one day that you didn't know this. And I told them and I said to the boys, there's not a woman on the face of this earth that is pretty enough for you to sleep with who's not your wife. And here's why. You're married. You're allowed to have sex with your wife. God said, Hebrews 13:4, the marriage bed is pure and undefiled, right? You have this other woman who's flirting with you. If you sleep with her and you have sex with her and your wife divorces you, guess what? You don't get to have sex for the rest of your life.
1: Or you can go to hell.
0: Or you can go to hell. Sure. Yeah. Pick your choice. I would not. Yeah. So that's what we're saying. You got to teach your kids this because, you know, it seems like this divorce really in the U.S. is only a problem for what, the last 50 years, maybe. I mean, obviously there was always been an issue even since the first century, but in America, it picked up in the 70s with no fault divorce. I think it's in the 70s and the 60s with like the sexual freedom movement. But remember, your life is not about pleasing you only.
1: Yeah.
0: Number one, it's about serving God and keeping his commandments.
1: I was just going to say,
0: go ahead.
1: You know what? God made us. God gave us our body.
0: Mm-hmm.
1: God created marriage.
0: Mm-hmm.
1: God has the right to tell us how to use them.
0: Mm-hmm. That's exactly right.
1: That's it. We don't belong to ourselves.
0: That's right.
1: No matter what you think about Christianity, you don't belong to yourself.
0: Mm-hmm. And you don't think we got desires as guys? Of course we do. Everybody does.
1: Mm-hmm.
0: But guess what? When you're a Christian, you know what you did? You said, I'm not mine anymore. You died to self. I've been crucified with Christ. Nevertheless, I live. Yet not I, but Christ lives where?
1: Right.
0: In me.
3: Yeah.
0: I can quote that so good. It's from the song.
1: Yeah, you know what? There's value in knowing yourself, which was an important thing that a lot of philosophies taught.
0: He didn't like my song joke. He just stomped on it and kept moving.
1: Continue. And that's good. You should understand yourself and understand what tempts you.
0: Yeah.
1: What your strengths and your weaknesses are. But the Bible teaches us to deny yourself.
0: That's right.
1: So once you figure out what your strengths and weaknesses are and what's temptation and things like this, God expects you to deny yourself.
0: Yeah.
1: To put those things away and to live the way that he tells you to live. And it's not some weird dictatorship pleasure. It's because it's what's best for you.
0: Mm-hmm.
3: Yeah.
1: When you look, we mentioned it earlier, when you look at the rates of fatherlessness and what that has done to the generations that come in that, you see the effects of sin.
0: Mm-hmm.
1: You see what happens to people when they follow just that hedonism kind of way.
0: Yeah.
1: Live for pleasure.
0: Yeah.
1: Live for self.
0: Yeah.
1: It damages themselves. It damages other people. It damages the children.
0: Mm-hmm.
1: Right?
0: You know, that's one thing that I don't care if I make anybody mad, I guess. You can just mute me. This is one thing that I think makes me really mad now as a parent is I see lots of other parents my age, a little bit older, that the reason their kid has a broken home is because they're too busy with satisfying their sexual desires. And another thing they don't know what scripture says. I mean, think about this. Think about how God works. God says, man and woman for life. If you cheat and your spouse puts you away, you're single the rest of your life, right?
1: Unless you reconcile. That is an option. We didn't mention that.
0: Yeah. Yeah. Let's go back there.
1: They can reconcile.
0: Yeah. Let's finish this one. Then we'll go back there. So you have a man and a woman. And God says, you better stay together. You better be faithful or else if someone cheats, one side, has the right, they can reconcile. They have the right to put you away.
1: Yeah.
0: So here's what happens a lot of times today. People don't know this. They think divorce is just like breaking up, right? So they say, well, you know, like I'm married to her and I love her, but we're not really getting along. And this girl at work, she's cute and she says only nice things to me and she would just be the perfect wife, right? Well, if you knew that God said, you know what, you sleep with her and your wife might put you away and you can't be married to anybody else except that woman until she dies, right? Maybe you would think, you know what, look, I don't want to go to hell. This is my wife until one of us dies, right? And so I'm going to stick with her. I'm going to make it work. When you don't know what the scripture says, what people say is, maybe if it doesn't work out, I'll just divorce and remarry, right? And that's, you know how this never, it's never good for the kids because you have an adult who thinks their life is only about them. And they think, you know what? God wants me to be happy. No, he wants you to be faithful. He didn't want you to be happy by divorcing your wife that you're supposed to be with for life to go over here and gratify your sexual desires. He wants you to say, as Paul said in what? 1 Corinthians 15:31, I die daily.
1: Yeah, God said,
0: I die.
1: I am holy.
0: Yeah.
1: Same idea.
0: Yes, I die daily. He says, every day I wake up and I have desires that I got to kill. I heard someone say Christianity is a violent religion, only in one sense. And that is, you got to kill self. Jesus said, take up your cross and follow me, right? Mm-hmm. That means your personal desires, the things that you want for yourself, if they're ungodly, they need to die.
1: Yeah. I mean, if you say, hey, go get your cross, Tucker, today, a lot of people think, oh, he's talking about a necklace or something like that, man. If when Jesus said, take up your cross, he wasn't talking about your necklace or your logo or your shirt that's got a cross on it.
0: Your instrument of death.
1: Yeah, he was talking about your electric chair, your gallows, your hangman's noose.
0: Yeah.
1: Go and get the thing that you're about to get nailed to, and you're going to sit on and bleed out and die. Take it up. Go ahead and pick it up and carry it and follow me.
0: Yeah.
1: I got mine on my back.
0: Yeah.
1: You know,
0: yeah.
1: Kill yourself in terms of your temptations, your evil desires. You got to kill that part of yourself.
0: Yeah.
1: And you got to understand that you're going to still have those temptations, but you've become a person that's going to say no, and you understand that you don't belong to yourself.
0: That's right.
1: It's not up to you anymore, and it's not about you.
0: That's exactly
1: your
0: right.
1: Your life will be benefited for doing it.
0: Yeah.
1: But you got to understand that fact first.
0: Yeah.
2: I'm kind of like y'all, want to make sure I use my words wisely, but divorce in itself is never good for the kids. And
0: it's always bad. There's never no time where you split up where the kids look at mommy and daddy and see them split up.
2: Yeah.
0: Most kids think it's their fault.
2: Yeah. Yeah.
0: And it's not. It's because the parents normally are selfish. That's what it is.
1: Yeah. And the children definitely hurt for it. You're kidding yourself. Do. A lot of people try to play it off like
0: divorce
1: can be a positive thing for kids because, now you get two birthdays. Now you get two Christmases. Stupid. Now you get two rooms. You get two houses.
0: Yeah.
1: That's nonsense.
2: No.
0: Yeah.
1: But nobody likes that.
0: No.
1: That is not beneficial for the kids. And even the secular world sees it in the numbers.
2: Oh, yeah.
0: Sorry. Huh? You're done.
2: No, I agree. I agree with y'all.
0: Everybody watching is like, Tucker finally started to talk.
2: No.
0: And they took him.
2: Okay. Y'all guys are awesome. I want to say it delicately because, I know people, but like divorce is never good for the kids because I think, it follows them forever. Because you kind of look back and you're like, I never experienced, let's just say this family over here, these kids never experienced what it was like to have their parents together.
1: Yeah.
2: And I don't know all the stories about different everybody else, but so I would say like, if you can reconcile and come back together, do that. But if you can't, then, you follow the Bible pattern. But I guess that's marriage is so important because you are like, you are seeing that reflection of what, let's say Dirks is looking up to me right now. We're going everywhere. We're doing different like little activities and like learning different things. And it's cool. We're driving the truck, but he's watching me and I'm like, that's a responsibility. And he's watching Meg and he's learning so many things from her. And it's like, it really is our responsibility to show them the best love we can and truth, and stand up for what's right, but also give them the best love. So that way, when they go out in the world, they're not searching for different things and searching, I need attention here. I need love here and I need that approval here. Who's my identity? Because Megan and I are doing the best we can, but if we can raise Dirks the best we can, maybe he won't have those needs to go like, when you don't, like if let's say your dad's never around, you're going to go try to find that in the world.
0: Yeah.
2: Or if your mom's not around, you're going to go find that. So if we can, as parents of all of us three, like do the best we can, that'll help raise them the healthiest way and show them the love of God and how to be Christians. And there's so much wrapped up into marriage itself. It isn't just about two people loving each other and getting to enjoy themselves together and what God designed, but raising kids. And one thing we noted is that one of the reasons marriage was also designed is that it brought the lineage of Christ all the way down through. So I thought that was pretty cool. It's a divine plan that from Adam, he brought all the way, he brought Jesus out of it. So, marriage is awesome. And if you're single out there and you want to stay single, that's cool too. I don't want to
0: Just make, understand this. When you agree to marry somebody, it is a lifelong commitment, except for the one reason that we discussed. And so know what you're getting into. Don't enter into it lightly. Study what the Bible says about it before you do it. If you've already done it and you're in a marriage now, study the Bible so that you can become the best husband, the best wife, the best parent that you can. And we thank you for tuning in. It's been a little bit over, but that's good. An important topic. Remember, all these things that we talk about, including a lot of the stuff on marriage, divorce, remarriage, some of the different lessons, you can study more into that topic. They're on the podcast resource page. And if you have any questions, You can always let us know, and we'll see you back on the next episode of the podcast. I'm Aaron. It's Tucker. Scott, thanks for watching. Hey, everybody. 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
3: It's an election year, election. That reminds me of a concept we find in the New Testament. The fact that we can be part of a special, elect, chosen people that belongs to God. I read in Ephesians 1 verses 3 and 4, "Blessed be the God and Father of our Lord Jesus Christ, who has blessed us," verse 4, "even as He chose, elected us in Him before the foundation of the world." Before God ever said, "Let there be light," He had a plan to have a people that belong just to Him, His spiritual family. Here's how we become part of that spiritual family. You're sons of God through faith in Christ Jesus, because as many of you as were baptized into Christ did put on Christ. When I'm baptized the way the system of faith, the gospel teaches, that makes me a part of God's elect chosen people. And I can live every day as a good day with Jesus, my Lord.

Hello, my name is Griffin Collins, and I have an exciting announcement. We will begin releasing a weekly devotional on Facebook titled Matters That Matter. In these weekly devotionals, we will discuss topics that are important and specific to the Lord's Church today. What does the Bible say about trusting others? Am I required to be faithful as a Christian? I pray that you will follow along with us as we explore matters that matter today.

Must man do anything to be saved? Just a thought. Must they do anything to be saved? Must you and I? Well, in today's day and age, we have a lot of people saying that you don't have to do anything to be saved. You don't have to work to go into the water to be saved. You can just have it all done for you. You don't have to do a thing. Last I checked, nobody forces you into the water to be baptized. That's a choice made by the young man, the young girl, or older man, older woman. That's their choice, their decision. No one forces them to. They make the decision to do it. So must they do anything to be saved? Well, you got to get into the water. So you have to do something. You have to believe that Jesus Christ is the Son of God for the remission of your sins, repenting, and you need to be able to be baptized for the remission of your sins. So you have to do some things to be saved, but the real question is, must we do anything after that is what I want to focus on. We've talked a lot about baptism and how it's essential for salvation. I want to talk about, must we do anything to keep our salvation? Must we do anything to be saved throughout our life? The Bible says in Revelation chapter 22, verse 14, blessed are those who do His commandments, that they may have the right to the tree of life and may enter through the gates into the city. Blessed are those that keep His commandments. Another verse is Hebrews chapter 5, verse 9. And having been perfected, He became the author of eternal salvation to all who obey Him. You have to obey Christ. You have to do His commandments. That's while obeying Him. You obey His commandments, you'll do exactly what Revelation chapter 22 and verse 14 said. Another passage I think about as we want to spend most of our time here is Matthew chapter 7, verses 21 through 27. You know, the Bible really talks about at different times, especially when Jesus was teaching. He gave a lot of different illustrations, is a good word to use. And one of them is given here. It says here that, verse 21, not everyone who says to me, Lord, Lord, shall enter the kingdom of heaven, but he who does the will of my Father, which is in heaven. So there's another thing you and I must do. We must do the will of the Father, which is in heaven. Many will say to me in that day, Lord, Lord, have we not prophesied in your name, cast out demons in your name, done many wonders in your name? Then I will declare to them, I never knew you. Depart from me, you who practice lawlessness. Therefore, whoever hears these sayings of mine and does them, I will liken him to a wise man who builds his house on the rock. You remember the wise man built his house upon the rock, the song you probably sang as a young boy or young girl? VBS, Vacation Bible School. Another time, Christ is talking here. He says, I will liken him to a wise man who built his house on the rock. The rain descended, the floods came, the winds blew and beat on that house. It did not fall, for it was founded on the rock. But everyone who hears these sayings of mine and does not do them, I will liken unto him as a foolish man who built his house on the sand. The rain descended, the floods came, the winds blew and beat on that house, and it fell, and great was its fall. You might remember the wise man's house went firm, the foolish man's house went splat, and it talks about build your hopes on the Lord Jesus Christ. Build your hopes on the Lord Jesus Christ. If I want to do anything to stay saved, I want to build my hopes on the Lord Jesus Christ. I want to obey Him according to the book of Hebrews chapter 5 and verse 9. I want to follow His commandments, Revelation chapter 22 and verse 14. And if I do all those things, if I follow His commandments, if I yield not to temptation, for yielding is sin, and know that each victory will help me some other to win, I'll have a good chance to getting into heaven. A better chance than someone who says, well, I think I can flirt with disaster and flirt with sin for so many times in my life, and then finally, right before it's my time to go, I'll get right with the Lord. You have no guarantee that you'll get right with the Lord. You have no guarantee. Just a thought.

In the final staccato of Paul's description of love in 1 Corinthians 13:7, he gives four actions that love always takes. Love always bears, believes, hopes, and endures. The second one in this list is believes all things. And at first glance, it might seem like love is supposed to be gullible, believing everything it sees or hears. But given that Christians are to be wise as serpents and innocent as doves, Matthew 10:16, it is doubtful Paul is telling them to be gullible. Love doesn't expect the worst in people, rather anticipates their best. When it is disappointed, its true faith rests in God and His divine justice. As David Garland summarized it, love never loses faith. Love trusts God, always. It's interesting to note that faith and hope join with love as the abiding triad in verse 13. So now faith, hope, and love abide, these three. The greatest of these is love.

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0: It's 93 degrees.
2: Brotherhood works that we're all very invested in is Apologetics Press. We love the work that they do there. They do so many good things. They just produced a study Bible in the last couple of years that has been a life changer for me as a minister, that answer questions about false doctrine, basically. And they take sections of Scripture and they're handling those matters and trying to help people be able to look and see what the truth really is. And someone might say, well, what's apologetics anyway? And the word, according to the New Oxford Dictionary, is defined as a reasoned arguments or writings in justification of something. It's typically a theory or a religious doctrine. It pertains to religious matters more often than not. And so when we talk about that idea of apologetics, it becomes an important subject matter, because the number one question I think we've gotten away from asking people is proving why we believe what we believe. We're asked that all the time,
3: sure.
2: But perhaps we haven't done as good of a job making sure people can truly answer why they believe what they believe. I can ask a lot of people, why do you believe that steak is better than chicken? Why do you believe that this team is better than that team, or this store is better than that store? And we could go on and on about those types of arguments, and everybody can be right in their own opinion. You know, I mean, is there really one team that is better than the other that you have to root for because they're just the best? Is there really one store that's just so much better than all the others that you have to shop there because it's the best? You know, you can have a difference of opinion on those matters, and there's nothing wrong with that. But we start to talk about things that matter, right versus wrong. You can't really argue with a police officer. There's no real problem with the speed I'm going because you can't prove to me that it's wrong to go that speed. And he absolutely can. Look, here's the law.
3: Yeah.
2: And you start to get into matters that pertain to what is right versus what is wrong. And we become very easy to say, okay, this is what we think is the standard. It can't be different with the Bible then. You know, we have to look at the Bible and ask the same questions, handle it the same way. And the Bible tells us what is right, what is wrong. But the third question that usually comes to that, the question that comes to people's mind the most with that, I should say, is prove it.
3: Yeah.
2: Make me believe that it's right. Make me believe that it's wrong. And that's basically what we're trying to make sure we can do. And so when we say the word apologetics, someone might say gesundheit, you know, sorry that you just sneezed.
3: Right.
2: What's going on? But if someone wants to know what it is, you know, what would you do if someone basically said, Wayne, what in the world is apologetics and what does it mean?
3: The word apologetics comes from apologia, which literally means systematic argumentative discourse in defense. So there's three words there.
2: Right.
3: There's a systematic way to make an argument and defend.
2: Mm-hmm.
3: And that's what we do. Britannica defines it this way. In Christianity, the intellectual defense of the truth of the Christian religion, usually considered to be a branch of theology. It is literally, though, a defense of our faith. We're defending what we believe, like you've already stated. 1 Peter 3 and verse 15, sanctify the Lord God in your hearts. Be always ready to give a defense, literally an answer. That is our word, apologia, to everyone that asks you of the reason of the hope that is in you with meekness and fear. So what Peter says is you need to be ready to give an answer of why you have hope. Why is that? You know, and we should be able to answer that.
2: Right.
3: It doesn't mean that we can answer every question that somebody has. It doesn't mean that but we need to be studied so that
2: right.
3: We're prepared. But ultimately, he says you need to be able to give a defense of why you have hope, why there's hope within you. And so we need to be able to do that, to defend that position, to defend that the Bible is true. And so it includes, but not necessarily limited to. This is a broad area when you talk about apologetics, because you're defending any number of things that could be a Bible doctrine.
2: Mm-hmm.
3: Would fall under that category. But just to name a few, obviously, the first ones we typically think of are about creation.
2: Right.
3: Maybe creation versus evolution and that conversation. And so sometimes people just think that's it. But it's the answer to who is God, how we got the Bible, you know, what does it mean? We talk about the inspiration of the Bible and so forth. Who is Jesus? That would be part of that study as well. And so we're talking about who is our Savior. You need to be able to defend why you have hope. So that really, in a nutshell, is what apologetics is. It's systematically defending why we have hope. And that would include all of the Bible topics that we find
2: right.
3: in Scripture.
2: I think about what John really was tasking the readers of his book, the Gospel account of John, to take away from the whole book. You know, usually when mm-hmm. you read something that is informative, they don't tell you at the very end why it's informative. You know, they're usually up front and say, for example, you know, we were taught in preaching school, at least I know I was, I know we didn't go at the same time, but we were taught to have a thesis statement. And that thesis statement is the second thing on your page. Yeah. After the title, you have the scripture you might be using, or we put text. Then underneath, that's the thesis. And you need to tell me where you're going in this outline. And right. as a writer of an outline, it helps to know, what am I trying to accomplish?
3: Right.
2: But John gives his thesis at the end of the book, after everybody has been reading and looking at things, and it's almost like he's saying, hey, in case you missed the theme, yeah. let me tell you what the theme is. And he says in John 20, verse 30 and 31, truly Jesus did many other signs in the presence of his disciples, which are not written in this book, but these are written that you may believe that Jesus is the Christ. So take it away from the Christian perspective for a moment. Average reader is supposed to be able to read this book and see the defense that John has made yeah. of Jesus as the Christ, and take away from it that he really is the Christ. John didn't come out and say, now in this apologetical study that we have taken together and examined, I have proven unequivocally that Jesus is the Christ, the Son of God. He says, mm-hmm. no, look, I wrote a book about all of the wonderful things that Jesus accomplished. Not everything. Yeah. There's the books of the world can't contain them. But I wrote a book that would give you what is necessary to be able to believe what I have said. If I say, for example, that I believe X is the case, I have to back that up. Mm-hmm. If I say, you know, I'm a Steelers fan, if I say the Steelers are the best organization of all time, I have to bring facts out that prove that. We've gotten away from that in our world. We've gotten away from saying, here's what I believe, here's why I believe it, here are the facts to back it up. I can't just say, well, you know, the Steelers are the best team of all time. Why? They're the Steelers. Why wouldn't they be? That's not an answer.
3: Right.
2: That's not what John did. John didn't just say the first, I mean, think of how that could have read. John 1:1, Jesus is the Son of God, end of book. But he didn't do that. He said, look, let me give you the proof. Let me give you the facts, the evidence, and I'm not going to give you everything because the books of the world can't contain everything, but I'll give you the arguments that are the hardest to argue and get around with Jesus saying he's the Christ. And one of the things I love about the book of John, and I've mentioned this to you before, anytime I study a particular book, I fall in love with that book and it becomes my favorite book. One of the things that is always true, though, about my love for the book of John is how often Jesus is shown to be claiming who he is
3: right.
2: and what he is. Not just, I am the Son of God, but I am equal to God. And we'll talk about that a little bit later in this conversation, but John puts it right out there for everybody to see, a clear defense of Jesus as the Christ. And it is, by a lot of accounts, I know it's one of your favorite mm-hmm. books and one of the books that is very well known to people, that's very well loved. We have one of the most famous verses of all time found in that book
3: right.
2: about God and Jesus. Mm-hmm. And if someone reads that book, they should be able to take away, this is the truth.
3: Right.
2: But people have started to shift away from just reading the Bible and believing it. And now they say basically, well, you can't prove this. This book, you know, it's a good story, but that's really all that it is. And they'll start to try to use examples and excuses of you know, what I call ticky-tack issues. For example, you know, one passage might say that there were 300 shekels of silver, you know, donated to the temple. And then another would say 30. Someone says, oh, you got an error there. And I almost always say, you ever gotten a prescription from a doctor and try to read it? That's not just means that the doctor didn't write that prescription. Maybe someone got a number wrong. Maybe it was 300 and another person said, that doesn't look like a zero there, so I think it's 30. Maybe it was just 30 and somebody accidentally hit the paper the wrong way and the guy goes, well, that looks like 300 to me. And they'll try to camp out in those and disprove this book. Yeah. And so when we talk about preaching apologetics, some people would say that it's not really a Bible issue. It's not really about the gospel. The gospel's the good news. Don't worry about all the other stuff. And they get bogged down in this mentality that we really shouldn't be spending time on these matters. And I think that's a misunderstanding of what apologetics truly is. It's not just, though Apologetics Press does a great job with this, it's not just the wacky subjects that might be out there that you wonder about, like transgenderism and all of these other things that you don't know because there's not a whole lot of info and they're going to write a big article about it that you can study. Apologetics is simply what you said. It's a defense.
3: Yeah.
2: So what would you do if someone says, is it really supposed to be a part of preaching the gospel? Do we really have to take apologetics and apply that in the church setting?
3: Can I just answer yes?
2: Sure.
3: I would go back to the verse read a moment ago, 1 Peter 3:15, because he says, you know, sanctify the Lord God in your hearts. You know, so he's writing to those who are Christians, mm-hmm. and he says, and you need to be ready to defend the reason that you have hope. And I'm
2: right.
3: paraphrasing that, but that, and do so with meekness and fear. Fear of who? Fear of God, reverence for God, meekness. Don't be boisterous about it. You know, be meek in your spirit. You know, blessed are the meek, Jesus would say. And he showed us how to do that, showed us how to live that kind of life. But it's a defense of the reason of the hope that you have in you. And the only reason that we have hope, in fact, is the idea that Jesus is our Savior.
2: Mm-hmm.
3: Who is Jesus?
2: Right.
3: I've got to dig in, and I've got to be able to find that. I've got to prove. He's the hope within you, is what Colossians 1:27 says. Christ, the hope within you. If he's the hope that I have, and Peter says that I've got to be able to defend why I have hope, mm-hmm. then I need to know more about Jesus. I need to find. Well, you mentioned the Gospel of John. You open the pages of John. Who is he? He's the very Son of God. Ooh, and he created the worlds.
2: Right.
3: A direct connection to Genesis chapter 1,
2: right.
3: the creation. Now, what people typically will associate when you talk about apologetics is that they jump to the creation. So do we really need to talk about the God created the heavens and the earth and all things therein in 6 days and then rested on the seventh? Exodus 20, verse 11. Do we need to really spend all of our time talking about that? Well, no, but it is very well connected to the fact that Jesus is the very Son of God and he is the creator.
2: Mm-hmm.
3: And by him, all things consist and are held together,
2: right.
3: as we read earlier in Colossians 1, in another conversation. So the idea that the gospel is somehow completely separated from other Bible topics is really a farce, because the Bible is really, it's I know it's 66 books.
2: Right.
3: But it has a continuity with it that is all about what we need to know from beginning to end. It is connected in a way that we see that the very same Godhead who is at work in the physical creation is Genesis chapter 1 is the very same God who is at work in the spiritual creation, Ephesians chapter 1. And so I need to know who he is. I need to know more about his character. I need to know about that thing, because He's gonna make part of that be the conversation, especially in the Colossian letter.
2: Right.
3: But in Ephesians chapter 1, you see the work of the Godhead. You see the Father's work in sending the Son. You see the Son sending the Spirit. You see all of that, how it unfolds in basically the first 14 verses of Ephesians chapter 1. That's the work of the Godhead. Godhead. I need to know more about the Godhead. Well, he was at work in the physical creation, Genesis.
2: Right.
3: It's all connected. And so to completely separate and say, we don't need to talk about that, is completely farce.
2: It's an oversimplification of the Bible. It's saying it can only be about, salvation.
3: Yeah.
2: Okay, well, what about the people that say salvation's not the way that we say that it is? That's apologetics. It's a defense
3: right.
2: of that.
3: Yes.
2: So if you're going to say that it has to just give me Jesus, you're going to have an issue in just a minute here, because Jesus was involved in apologetics.
3: Right.
2: Much
3: yes.
2: of the ministry that he performed was in answering yeah. misconceptions and answer. We even mentioned this in a previous conversation. Jesus is some of his most famous statements are, you've heard that it's been said.
3: Yeah.
2: He gives a teaching, but I say to you, here's what we meant.
3: Right.
2: And that's an apologetics of what they had always intended man to know. And yet I think about Timothy. And Timothy was instructed to be ready to answer falsehoods. In 2 Timothy 2, we usually just give verse 15 and talk about, you know, being diligent to present yourself approved to God, or, you know, studying to show them yourself approved, a worker who does not need to be ashamed, rightly dividing the word of truth. But Paul wrote that to Timothy for a reason. And you got to go back up to verse 14 and start there to really get the context of this. He says, remind them of these things, charging them before the Lord not to strive about words to no profit, to the ruin of the hearers. Be diligent to present yourself approved to God, a worker who does not need to be ashamed, rightly dividing the word of truth, and do what? Shun profane and idle babblings, for they will increase to more ungodliness, and their message will spread like cancer. Hymenaeus and Philetus are of this sort. So wait a minute. Not only is Timothy to study, he's to be able to handle, and Paul tells him, here are two people you need to be on the lookout for. Yeah. Hymenaeus and Philetus, be aware of these individuals. For what purpose? Profane and idle babblings. Yeah. Babblings that will increase to more ungodliness. And so therefore, if a teaching will take me away from God, it is absolutely necessary to defend that teaching. I need to defend the correct way is what I'm getting at here. I need to defend what is true, what is right. Mm-hmm. There were people in Jesus' time that were trying to equate him with someone else, trying to equate him as not the Father's son. He's not really the Messiah. He's just a good man, basically. And in fact, they were even at times, or they would say that, you know, there's no way that you're a good person because you have this power and it's not of God. And they accused Jesus at times of even being this individual that might have been involved in demon worship with the mentality of working these miraculous powers. How did he get them? Were it not for the ability with demons and whatnot? And Jesus says very clearly in John 10 and verse 30, I and my Father are one. We're the same person. Basically, we are on the same playing field here. Yeah. I am equal with God. I am that I am. And he makes this statement to try to showcase to the people, I have the right to tell you how to live. I have the right to handle matters in regards to authority because I have that authority. And I love John 1, 1 through 3, which you mentioned, where John's first statement, you know, you want to start off with a bang. And John starts off by saying, in the beginning was Jesus, basically. Yeah. And Jesus was with God and was God. We call him the Word, but that word is not capitalized there accidentally. It's not a typo that's been made. That's a show of deity.
4: Right.
2: And all things were made by him, Jesus. And without him was not anything made that was made. And he was the same in the beginning with God. He was with God. So I then know that what John starts off by saying is, let me introduce you to the main character of this story. That word became flesh and dwelt among us. Well, if that word was present in creation, had a say in how creation operated and worked and looked, he then has a right to govern that creation and to say, I want you to live this way. My dad's most famous for saying this that I know growing up, and you probably remember and know exactly what I'm about to say, which is, when you can make a universe, you can do whatever you want.
4: Yeah.
2: But until then, you need to bow and obey the one who can. And Jesus and God are the only individuals that I have found that can create something as intricate as all of the things that we're even seeing around us right now. All of the things that we have at our disposal and things that are being done showcasing the power and mightiness of God. And if Jesus is capable of doing that, he's capable of saying, here's how I want you to live. Here's what I want you to do. Here's how I want you to be. And we sometimes buck up against that. And we have neglected to defend properly, I really believe, the Word.
4: Yeah.
2: You want to look at why our world has gotten so crazy? I can tell you. I truly believe that in part, not all churches, but in part, it is that churches have stopped being concerned with apologetics, with defending the faith. We have gotten bogged down in matters that don't matter, talking about things that don't make any difference to the faith. And we have allowed those things to creep in and take us in other directions. But we've also at times basically been content to just operate in the shadows, basically, as a church. You know, let's just kind of stay behind enemy lines and let's just wait for the cavalry to come. The cavalry's not coming. And when the cavalry comes, it's to bring us home. We need to be fighting. We need to be on the front lines fighting this spiritual warfare. And the way to do that is by promoting these defenses, apologetics.
3: Right.
2: Jesus did that. He gave a defense proving that he was deity. Timothy was told to be ready to give a defense to answer falsehoods. And so we know this is not just something that God decided, hey, it's going to matter in the first century. It's not going to matter in 2021. And if anything, and you can, when I throw it back to you in just a second here, you can tell me if I'm wrong on this or not. But if anything, it seems like it matters even more now than it did back then, because back then you had people that were a lot more receptive. Even if they didn't believe, they would at least listen. I think about Paul with the example of the people that he talked to, and they basically said, come at a more convenient time. I'll hear you out, but I'm not necessarily going to believe you. And now we don't even have people that want to listen to us. And we have to be giving these defenses. But again, not just as a question of people asking, do we really have to preach this as the gospel, as apologetics, you know, synonymous with gospel preaching? Some people would ask and say, is it really that important, or is it just one of those whole counsel of God fillers that we like to throw in there? That we have to preach it, so we're going to get up on Sunday and say, now we have to cover this, so let's get started, let's get this out of the way. Well, what would you do if someone asked you that? Is apologetics that important of a subject, or is it just filler?
3: Well, I think it's very important. And one of the things that I remember in school learning was, one of the first books we studied, obviously, was Genesis. There's a reason for that. But I remember our instructor teaching us and making the very point that this is the book of beginnings, and that's literally how it was translated from Bereshit in the beginning, taking those first statements. This is the beginning. This is how things began. And it's not necessarily exhaustive of every little detail, a minute thing, but it does give us enough information.

0: And so by the time you get to chapter 12, you're looking at, you know, one man who's going to father a nation, and that's through whom the Savior is going to come.
1: Right.
0: And so the rest of the Bible is kind of pinpointed through that family,
1: mm-hmm.
0: you know, the family of Abraham and that promise given to him. And, you know, then a chosen nation and so forth. You get down to Judah and, you know, well, he's of the tribe of Judah. Well, that's also discussed in the book of Genesis, Genesis 49:10. And so all the way through, you know, we're looking at, but these things began here in the beginning, there in Genesis.
1: Right.
0: And so it's not just filler. These are things that are the very foundation, really, of Christianity.
1: Right.
0: It's not just a matter of something that's just added. So, you know, we have a little bit of information about the beginning. Oh, well, that's great. That doesn't really matter a whole lot. And,
1: right.
0: and I've had brethren tell me, you know, why does it matter, you know, whether or not these were six literal 24-hour days?
1: Right.
0: Why does it matter about that, those kind of details, you know? And, you know, can we blend science and you know, the idea of science and biblical creation, you know? And we discuss those things, and then they, you know, well, when you start talking about it, well, it really doesn't matter. You know, so people are interested in it,
1: right.
0: but then when you start talking about it, then you get questions like this, you know, well, does this really matter? Is this really what we need? But you start going against what they've been taught and what they've been taught in most public school settings, honestly. And so as far as evolution and things like that, and so those things work directly against God.
1: Right.
0: And God has given us his word, and it is the foundation and the beginning that we follow.
1: Yeah, and when we talk about apologetics, we're not talking about defending whether Adam had a belly button or not.
0: Right.
1: We're not talking about these matters that are scrupulous.
0: Yeah.
1: We're talking
0: or curiosity.
1: Or even, yeah, curiosity, yeah. scrupulous matters. You know, Paul, when he talked about scruples, for example, he left that up for interpretation of if it offends your conscience, then mm-hmm. you don't need to do it. If I know that it offends your conscience, I don't need to make you do it.
0: Right.
1: I don't need to put you in a situation to do it. And that's pretty cut and dry. But he never came out and said, you know, meat offered to idols, that person's wrong for not wanting to eat that, and you need to convince him of that. He said, no, let them alone, basically. So we're not talking about trying to convince someone of a position where we have no Bible authority to convince them of that position.
0: Right.
1: Whether Adam had a belly button is that matter of curiosity. Who cares?
0: Right.
1: Why does it matter? It shouldn't have to. We are talking about defending the faith. Defending the truth,
0: yeah.
1: defending what will keep us or take us to heaven. And we have to defend against the things that will keep us and defend hardly for the things that will take us. But I want to kind of close in 2 Peter chapter 1, verses 3 through 10, because we're talking here about an individual that is helping us look through all of these matters. And we think about Jude chapter 3, Jude 1, 3, of course, where we're talking about earnestly contending for the faith.
0: Mm-hmm.
1: You know, and in fact, that same book talks about some people you save, you know, with compassion, you're nice to them and you're trying to help them understand, and other people you save as if you're pulling them out of a fire.
0: Right.
1: You save with fear. If I see you walking into fire, I don't say, hey, Wayne, you might want to get out of there.
0: Hey, buddy.
1: hey, man, just come on over here. I'm basically going to scream or even grab and
0: right.
1: throw you back and say, hey, man, watch out.
0: Right.
1: You know, we're trying to be conscious of the situation. And in Peter's writings, 2 Peter 1, verses 3 through 10, he says, his divine power has given to us all things that pertain to life and godliness through the knowledge of him who called us by glory and virtue, by which, verse 4, have been given to us exceedingly great and precious promises, that through these you may be partakers of the divine nature, having escaped the corruption that is in the world through lust. But also for this reason, giving all diligence, do what? Add to your faith virtue, to virtue knowledge, to knowledge self-control, to self-control perseverance, to perseverance godliness, to godliness brotherly kindness, to brotherly kindness love. For if these things are yours and abound, you will neither be barren nor unfruitful in the knowledge of our Lord Jesus Christ. For he who lacks these things is short-sighted, even to blindness, and has forgotten that he is cleansed, been cleansed from his old sins. Therefore, brethren, be even more diligent to make your call and election sure.
0: Yeah.
1: For if you do these things, you will never stumble. So God says, not only do you need to have biblical qualities, you need to be ready to make sure and let people know that you are dead fast, hard set in what you believe, and that it is the truth, and you're going

to fight for that, because you've been given all things that pertain to life and godliness. What we haven't been given, we didn't ask this as a question, but it's just the truth. There's no need to fight over it. There's no need to worry about it. Let some things just be, hey man, we'll agree to disagree, we'll still be brothers, and we'll move on. If we start to do that, we're going to act like certain things are apologetics when they're not. We're going to act like certain things deserve a defense when there's no biblical defense for them. God expects us to read His Word, see what's in it, apply it to our lives, and when someone questions it, like you mentioned, be able to say, here's why I believe. I am ready to give that defense. And if we're not more prepared here in 2021 and beyond, the church will just become harder and harder to defend because the people will be ill-prepared.

0: It's 4 o'clock.
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0: It's 93 degrees.

Brother Moser speaking after me, he said he needed all the time that he could get. Actually, his is going to be fairly short because a few weeks ago I ran into Brother Moser at my parents' 50th wedding anniversary get-together, and he said, I'm speaking on Daniel's 70 weeks, but I'm only going to talk about 69 of them anyway. And so he doesn't need much time today. I do appreciate this theme of this week. This theme is very much needed because there is so much error in our brotherhood as well as outside of the brotherhood in the religious world in general, dealing with the return of our Lord, the end of time, and things such as this. It has long been a fascination for many people. What seems to be the very first of Paul's letters, maybe the first New Testament epistle or letter written at all, dealt with the return of Christ there in 1 Thessalonians. The brethren there did not comprehend. They had wrong thinking. And so Paul had to address that. He had to deal with it in 2 Thessalonians. Peter had to deal with it in his writings. And so this was something that even very early on in the history of the Lord's church, there was misinformation, false teaching, dealing with the return of Christ. I remember I was 19 or 20 years old, and I'm walking through the Hickory Ridge Mall, which I don't know if you do anymore. All the malls around Memphis are being torn down everywhere I grew up. But ran into my dad's cousin. She's a devout Baptist. And we got to talking, and she started, something had been in the news about some flesh-eating virus that had happened, and she just talked about, oh, this is a sign of the end, it's about, the tribulation's about to begin, and I'm thinking, I don't know what you're talking about, because at 19 or 20, I didn't know anything about that type of thing, but it sure didn't sound right. And that introduced me to these ideas, these false ideas. And people are very much concerned with, when is Christ coming? When is this going to happen? All Christ wants us to do is to be ready. To be ready. When you read through the parable of the virgins, and I believe that was discussed by Brother Benson, all that parable is teaching us is be ready. You don't know when it's going to happen. You don't know when it is going to, when I'm going to return, our Lord says. So you be ready. Be watching. Our Lord numerous times would tell us to watch. And back in chapter 24, which many people don't understand, watch ye therefore, for ye know not what hour your Lord doth come. Over in Mark chapter 13, what I say unto you, I say unto all, watch. Watch. Be ready. Watch. But what does he mean when he says watch? What is he telling his people to do in order to watch? That's something that we need to understand. Again, most people are all concerned about when he's coming. They're not concerned about being ready for his coming. Many of them think they're going to get a second chance when our Lord returns. They think they've got some extra time once he does come. And we know that is not the case. You and I are commanded to be those that watch and to be ready. This is the purpose of the parable of the talents, to teach us what it means to watch. To be ready. At the end of the parable of the 10 virgins, he says, watch therefore, for you know neither the hour nor the day wherein the Son of Man cometh. Then when you get to verse 14, for the kingdom of heaven is as a man traveling into a far country. If you notice there in your Bible, it has that phrase, the kingdom of heaven, in italics. It's not there in the original text. So if you take that out, it's there for our benefit, because that's the idea. But he says, you know neither the day nor the hour wherein the Son of Man cometh, for it is as a man. Well, what is? Watching is. Here's how you watch. Here's how you be ready.
parable of the talents says you need to watch. The parable of the talents says you need to work. That's what it means to watch. And he describes for us what needs to be done in this parable. And so Jesus says, watch, because you don't know what hour it is in which I'm going to return. And he says, this is what watching is like. And so we're going to discuss that this morning in the time that we have. As with any parable, the people mentioned in the parable represent, or the things in the parable represent, certain things. And you have to be careful, because some people make every little image, every little point in a parable to mean something. Sometimes a rock is just a rock. That's all it is. It doesn't have to be anything. But in this parable, the man traveling to the far country, as I'm sure you realize, represents our Lord going back to heaven. The servants represent Christians. The talents are the ability that they are given, are abilities that we possess, that are given us by God, that we are to use. The return of the man, or the servants dealing with those talents, represents our time on earth, what we're doing or not doing. The man coming back from the far country is the Lord's second coming. Then there is the judgment scene, where some are allowed to experience the joy of the Lord, which represents heaven, and others, the other is cast into outer darkness, which of course represents hell. And so with that in mind, let's go into this parable. First of all, there is the distribution of talents. Notice beginning there in verse 14, it says, the kingdom of heaven is as a man traveling into a far country who called his own servants and delivered unto them his goods. And unto one he gave 5 talents, to another 2 talents, and to another 1, every man according to his several ability, and straightway took his journey. This man, apparently a rich man, and he is pictured as giving these talents of money to his servants to use them to increase his goods while he's gone. A talent is a weight of money, and how much a talent is worth just depends on what commentator you read. They all have different values. It does seem that this talent is a talent of silver, because when you go down to verse 18 and the word money there, that word money is the word, according to Thayer, that's used for silver coinage. And so it's probably a talent of silver. Each talent is of silver. Various, I saw $237, you know, just whatever. It doesn't matter. It's a good sum of money. And they are to use that for the master while he's gone to make more money for the master. That's their job. That is what the task that they were given. Everyone today, and has been for a long time, they're worried about ROI. Return on investment. If I invest this money in this opportunity, what is my return on that investment going to be? Or if I buy this good here, what is my return on that which I've expended, that which I've paid out? Am I going to get my money's worth out of it, or better? We're concerned about that. What's my ROI? The Lord's concerned about his ROI. He's invested in us. He's given us abilities. He's given us talents, real talents. And he expects a return on that. He expects us to use them in his work. Now, our job, the abilities that we've been given, we have one job as Christians. And that's to bring glory and honor to God through the use of the abilities that he's given to us. That's what we're supposed to do. You and I are created in Christ Jesus for good works. That's our purpose. Those good works that we're doing, that have been ordained by God as good works,
those are done to bring Him honor, to bring Him glory. That's our purpose. Sometimes we get caught up in a lot of things. It's fairly simple to say. It's much harder to do. But that's what we're supposed to do. The abilities God has given us are many. And each of us is different. Something we need to notice, though, is that God gives us these abilities, but He doesn't tell us how that ability that He's given us or those abilities that He's given us are to be used. He doesn't do that. He said, here's the ability. Notice this man, he said, here's these talents. He didn't say, now you go invest in this and you go buy that and you do this with it. He said, I want you to grow them. That's all He told them. God leaves that up to us. What we do with those abilities, how we increase them. That's my job to do. That's for me to figure out how to increase my abilities. That's for you to figure out how to increase your abilities. If He said, you do this, you do this, and you do this, He's taking away our free will, and God doesn't do that. God wants us to figure that out. And He's given us all the tools in His Word. There's nothing that we can't know, that we need to know, to increase our abilities. And so He gives us these wonderful abilities. You know, some are so talented, and they're so capable of doing great things. And God has given them that ability, and He expects us to figure out how to grow that ability. Not everybody's given the same abilities. Did you notice? One got five, one got two, one got one. Not everybody is as capable as everyone else, and God understands that. And the key to this distribution is found at the end there of verse 15. To every man according to his several or own ability. That speaks to the fact that the master understood the abilities of his servants. He knew the five-talent man was capable of handling five talents and causing that five talents to grow. He knew that the two-talent man was capable of that, and he knew that the one-talent man was capable of that. Every man according to his own several ability. God knows us. The Lord knows us. Why? How can He know us? Well, He created us. He knew us in the womb, before the womb. He knew the opportunities we would have. He knew the experiences. He knew what we would be capable of handling. Some are five talent, maybe in this room. God has blessed you. Some probably more lean toward the one talent, probably the one before you this morning. He's blessed me. We've got to figure out what our abilities are and then use those abilities again to bring glory and honor to God. And God knows what we're capable of doing. One of my sons is here. All three of my children play some sports, and I get on them. I probably don't get on my daughter like I get on my sons. Just too hard to do that for whatever reason. But I'll get on them when I see them being lazy. Or I see them miss a ball that I know that they could have gotten. Why do you do that? Why do we do that as a parent? Because we know what our children are capable of. And I've told him before, and he can tell you, Blake could say, he'd tell you this, I tell him, I don't get on you. I say, if you couldn't do it, I wouldn't say a word. I'd pat you on the back and say, good try, son. But if I know you can do something and you don't do it, I'm going to get on you. Why? Because as parents, we want our children to maximize their capabilities. In school, if they bring home a bad grade, if they had studied and worked, and I pat them on the back and say, hey, did you do your best? Well, yeah. But if I know they didn't bring a book home, and then, oh, by the way, I had this test yesterday, I'm going to get on them. Parents do that.
God's our Heavenly Father. He knows our capabilities. He knows what we're able to do. He has given us the abilities that we possess. He knows what we're capable of doing and how we can handle those. And so here's this distribution of talents. This man is going on a journey. He knows he is. He wants his goods to increase. And so he gives to each of the servants the amount that they can handle. It would have been unfair of the master to give the 5-talent man 1 talent. It would have been unfair because he would have handled it very quickly and he'd been bored. He wouldn't be challenged. And it would have been terrible for the 2-talent man to be given 5 talents or 4 talents because he couldn't handle that. He would have given up under the strain and under the burden. The master knew exactly what each one could handle, and so he distributed his money accordingly. Well, secondly, you see the dedication of the servants. Notice when you get down to verse 16, it starts talking about what they did. He gave them their goods there in verses 14 and 15. He took his journey. Then he that had received the 5 talents went and traded with the same and made them 5 other talents. And likewise, he that had received 2, he also gained other 2. So these 2 men, they go out and they work. The meaning of the word trade there, again, according to Thayer, is work. In some way, whether they traded and invested it or that somehow they worked to cause those talents to gain more. Each one doubled that which they had been given. But he that had received 1 went and digged in the earth and hid his Lord's money. And so you have the 1-talent man decide that he's not able to handle it. But he doesn't want to lose it. So he just puts it in the ground, puts it there for safekeeping. What you see here is the dedication level of each of the workers, each of the servants. The 5-talent man, the 2-talent man, both of them were dedicated to their master. We're not told why. We're not told what brought about their dedication. For the Christian, it's because of love for God and what He's done for us. We're dedicated to Him because of the great sacrifice that He made for us. Because of the great blessings that He showers down upon us daily. All those reasons that we have that bring about dedication in our life to the faithful Christian, the one who wants to please God because of his or her love for God. And that shows our dedication. And notice they work at it. They're involved in making sure that those talents are increased. That's up to each individual. Those men wanted to show their master their level of dedication. Now, the 1-talent man, he showed his level of dedication too, didn't he? Just the fact that he wasn't. He was not concerned with what the master thought of him, it doesn't seem. It wasn't important to him. And so you see their dedication level, and something that we've got to see here that's important to us is that the concept of stewardship is implicit in this parable. The men each had a gift placed in their trust, and they understood, at least 2 of them did, that they were expected to use it wisely. It was not theirs in the sense that they could spend it however they want, lose it, or whatever, that there would be no consequences. They understood they'd been given something, and they'd been given a responsibility to handle that properly, because at some point it's going to be returned to the master. That's what a steward does. He keeps something for someone else. If you're a parent, you're a steward of your children. You're giving them back to God at some point. The gifts that we've been given by God, the abilities
He's placed us in charge of them while we're here. And we are to use them to, again, to His glory and His honor. And these two men, the 5 and 2 talent men, they understood that. And so they understood that they needed to make sure. Now, they could cause it to grow as they saw fit, but they were to make sure that it grew. You and I, whatever talents and abilities with which God has blessed us, we are charged with causing them to grow. That was what we're supposed to do. You know, I'm like any preacher, I imagine. I like being told, hey, you did a good job today. I really enjoyed that sermon, all those things. But what I really enjoy and appreciate is when someone, at least I think this someone is, someone who is godly, someone who is a dedicated servant of God, comes to me afterwards and says, you're better than the last time I heard you. You've really grown as a preacher. Now, I was in these guys' shoes 22 years ago, 21 years ago, graduated in 97. I'm still growing. Or I ought to be. God has given me an ability, and I've got to maximize that ability to the best way, in the best way that I can. And whatever other abilities I've been given, whatever other abilities you've been given, I go different places and I'm amazed at the talent level of people. Things that they can do for the Lord. And you think,

of the brethren are doing those great things. And so you think, what great could be done? How much potential is there for more? If people would understand, God's blessed me this way, with this ability, I've got to increase it for His glory and His honor. We could do such great things. God, again, He's blessed us with abilities, varying degrees, varying kinds. And we're to make sure that we're giving God a good return on His investment. Some can do personal work. Some can lead singing. Some can stand in front of a group and speak. Some can teach a Bible class. There's so many things that can be done. Some are leaders. They need to work on their leadership and become better leaders. Some are followers. And we need both. But we need to be the best at both that we can be. Again, notice each one went about increasing his talents in his own way. We're not told how they did it. We don't know if one just labored by the sweat of his brow to grow it, other invested it. We don't know, but they worked. Sadly, though, we see what some do with their abilities when looking at the one talent man. He went and hid his in the earth. Now, Jesus isn't teaching that all one talent people aren't lazy. Or are lazy. That's not what He's teaching. We don't need to think that. He just used this man in this way. There's some people in our brotherhood, they've got one thing, they know what their thing is, and they do it greatly. And we need that. But this man decided that he was just going to put his in the ground. He's going to keep it. Wasn't going to lose it. Wasn't going to go out and waste it. But he wasn't going to cause it to grow either. Each of these men was responsible for that which had been given to them. The five-talent man, he was responsible for his five talents. Two talent for his, the one talent for his. And if the five-talent man had just taken his and buried it in the ground, and the one-talent man had gone out and doubled his, the one talent man would have been praised. The five talent man would have been punished. What this is teaching us is that no matter our ability level, we're responsible for how we use our abilities. If I'm a one talent man, that's fine. If I'm a five talent man, that's fine too. But I better use what I've got, because I'm going to be held responsible for how I used, and you're going to be held responsible for how you used that which God has blessed each of us. You for you and me for me. How dedicated we are to the Lord is going to go far in determining what we do with our abilities with which God has blessed us. If we are so in love with God for what He's done, and in love with Christ for what He has done, it's not going to be a problem to increase our abilities. It's not. Because we love the Lord. We love God so much that working to bring Him glory and honor and to become better at whatever work it is that we do, it's not going to be a problem. We want to do that. Why do we work for our families? Well, it's because we love our families. And we want to see them taken care of. If something were to happen to us, we want to see them have the things that they want, and so we give our best effort. Same holds true for God. We love Him. And I know, speaking to a group on a Wednesday morning at a lectureship that is present, you're here because you're dedicated. And so, to use the old term, preaching to the choir, I understand that. But we've got to get the people in our congregations to understand this. Love for God causes us to be more dedicated. We'll want to do these things to increase our ability because we want to bring glory and honor to the God that we love. And so you have this distribution of talents.
This man is going on a journey. He knows he's going to be gone a while.

And so he gives each servant that which he can handle. Each of those servants then show their dedication to their master, or lack thereof, by the way they handle that which had been given them. Two of the men did great things with it. One of them, of course, did not. And that leads us to our final point this morning, the determination of the master. Notice, once he comes back, what is said to him, or said to those men, they've dealt with their money, the one put it in the ground, and he says, after a long time, that is the time from when the Lord left the earth to the time when he comes back. Whatever amount of time that's going to be, that's what that represents, that long time there. The Lord of those servants cometh and reckoneth with them. And so he that had received 5 talents came and brought other 5 talents, saying, Lord, thou deliverest unto me 5 talents. Behold, I have gained beside them 5 talents more. His Lord said unto him, well done, thou good and faithful servant. Thou hast been faithful over a few things. I will make thee ruler over many things. Enter thou into the joy of thy Lord. 2-talent man does the same thing. I'll get 2 more. Exact same praise there in verse 23. Then he which had received the 1 talent came and said, Lord, I knew thee that thou art a hard man, reaping where thou hast not sown and gathering where thou hast not strawed, and I was afraid. And I went and hid thy talent in the earth. Lo, there thou hast that is thine. And you can see him in your mind's eye saying, got it, probably had dusted it off. Coming up to him, said, here, I want you to have it back. His Lord answered and said unto him, thou wicked and slothful servant. Thou knewest that I reap where I sowed not, and gather where I have not strawed. Thou oughtest therefore have to put my money to the exchangers, and then at my coming I should have received mine own with usury. Take therefore the talent from him, and give it unto him which hath 10 talents. For unto every one that hath shall be given, he shall have abundance, but from him that hath not shall be taken away even that he hath. And cast ye the unprofitable servant into outer darkness, there shall be weeping and gnashing of teeth. You can see this time of reckoning. It's time to report back to the master about what you have or have not done. And so then the master has a determination to make. What is he going to do because of what they've done? Each notice came before the master individually. When you and I stand before the Lord in judgment, we're not going as a group, what we did together. I'll stand before him for me, and you will stand before him for you to give an account of what you did, and I'll give an account of what I did. Paul talks about that in 2 Corinthians 5. We'll all stand before the judgment seat of Christ. We're all going to give an account of what we have done in our bodies, whether it be good or whether it be evil. Each one individually. These men didn't go up to the master and say, hey, look what we did. You gave us 8. And we brought back 7 more in addition. So now you've got 15. We did a really good job with what we had. I love being in high school in a group where you had to do a group presentation and you had really one really smart person, and you could kind of sit back and realize, hey, I'm not going to add much to this, but I'll make sure he's got, you know, a pencil and a pen and whatever he needs to make sure we have a good presentation, and we'll get judged based on what he did, really, right? And I'm rewarded for what he did. That's great. Not going to be that way on the day of judgment. Can't get the smart kid in class up there with you. I'm going to be me, and you're going to be you there before the judge. These men were each judged individually. Of course, both the 5 and 2-talent men produced double that which they had been given. And what's interesting, the 2-talent man did not produce 5 talents, did he? He produced 2 more. He received the exact same praise as the 5-talent man. The exact same praise.
The praise that was given was based on his faithfulness. He was just as faithful with what he possessed as a five-talent man was with what he possessed. God wants us to be faithful. That's what he wants. And that's what he expects. He doesn't want us to do things that we're not capable of doing. He doesn't ask us to do that. He asks us to be faithful with what he's given us. And that's all. If I'm a one-talent man and you're a three-talent person, on the day of judgment, I don't have to produce what you produced. I just have to produce what I'm supposed to produce to give the Lord his return on his investment. I'm just to work and be faithful with what I've been given. Because of their individual faithfulness, those two men, of course, were allowed to enter into the joys of their master. The reward, of course, for faithfulness is eternal joy. And notice he said, I'll make thee a ruler over many things. What does that mean? I don't know. You might know. I don't. I was reading Brother Kaufman about it, and he just said, it probably is what's found in 1 Corinthians 2:9. Eye hath not seen, nor ear heard, neither have entered into the heart of man the things which God hath prepared for them that love him. We know it's heaven. And what that means to be a ruler in heaven, I just know it's going to be wonderful. And I'd like to find out. But it's going to take faithfulness. Something that we need to remember, though, is God is going to only hold us accountable for what we possess, not what we don't possess. I want to suggest something to you. If you want to find out some error on the end of time, read some of John MacArthur's material on the end of time. But I read some of his material on this, and I think he did make a good point about this idea. Each of us has this bag that God's given us with our abilities in it. And brethren, being in this room, being in the congregations that we attend, having the opportunities before us that we have, our bag's pretty full. And we need to realize that. We've been blessed. We've got opportunities that a lot of our brethren across the world don't have. And so we need to make sure that we're producing to the level commensurate with that with which we've been blessed. And we need to realize, oh, we sometimes, you know, and I joked earlier about being a one-talent preacher up here. But we've been blessed with a lot being here. And we need to realize that our bag's pretty full. And we need to make sure we're giving God back that which he deserves and using our talents and our gifts and our opportunities that we've been given the proper way. But then you get to the one talent man. And he handed back that over which he had been given stewardship. He may have been proud of himself. I don't know. Hey, I've still got it. Nothing's happened to it. But what he does is he gives his view of the master. He believed his master was a hard man, a miser in some ways. And it may have been that the man felt that he had to give the same size return as the other men. He's given me one, but he'll probably expect more out of me. It may have been the man didn't think the master would require anything of him. Well, you know, he didn't give me as much as them, so he probably doesn't think I need to do as much. I don't know. I don't know what his thinking was besides his view of the master. Brother Bowles in his commentary wrote that we often attribute to others what we find in ourselves. And it may be that he attributed his own feelings, his own ways of thinking to the master. This man hadn't wasted what was given him in one sense, in that he didn't lose it, but he had done nothing good with it either. Something, again, that we need to remember, he's held responsible for what he possessed.
just as the five-talent man was. In Luke chapter 12, there in verse 48, unto whomsoever much is given, of him shall much be required. We need to understand that. Again, our bag here is pretty full. The master understood what the man's problem was, though, didn't he? You're wicked, and you're slothful, you're lazy. Because of his wickedness, what he did have, it was taken from him. And he was cast into outer darkness. Now remember, this is a parable about servants of the master. It's about Christians. This lets us know, again, not only do people think wrongly about the return of Christ, they think wrongly about salvation. This lets us know that a child of God can so live and so act as to lose his or her salvation. These are servants. And notice back at the beginning, he gave to his own servants. These are people who lived under his care. They represent Christians. And this man lost his soul because he didn't handle properly that which God had bestowed upon him. We need to keep that in the back of our minds as we go about our daily Christian living. Am I giving God the proper return on his investment in me? This man didn't, and it cost him his soul. Dumelo, in his commentary, said it is the law of the natural as well as the spiritual world that the disuse of a faculty finally leads to its complete loss, whereas the due use of it leads to its development and increase. I couldn't write a commentary because I would have just said you either use it or lose it. And my commentaries would be really short. That's what he's saying. We use the abilities that we have or we lose the abilities that we have. We need to make sure that we're using them for the glory and honor of God. This parable reveals to us what the Lord expects us to be doing while we're waiting for his return. We're not sitting up, watching the sky, hoping it can open. We're busy. We're working. Just the other day, we were at camp, Indian Creek Youth Camp. If you've ever heard of it, it's a wonderful place. I invite you to look at it. Brother Dale introduced it to me many years ago while I was in school. But the week that we attend, we have sport. We break up into teams. In the morning, we have sports. We play two sports in the morning. In between, you play a sport, then you go to the next sport. And this year, we introduced something new to let us know. A lot of times, we argue over whether it's time or not. One man kept a watch, and he had an air horn right in the middle of the field. And he'd blow that air horn, and we knew it's time. Game over. Go the next game. First day, we're there. We're playing. We're going. Air horn goes off. We stop playing. Go on to the next. Well, when we get to what we call our sports report, found out that one of the boys, a little 11-year-old boy, the tiniest 11-year-old I've ever seen. He's in my cabin, had this sweet, high little voice, just a great little boy. My daughter's 8, and I think she was bigger than him. The horn went off, apparently, and he looked up at the sky, and he said, "Is that the trump of the Lord?" That boy was ready, wasn't he? We need to be ready. We need to be waiting. But that means we need to be working. And this parable lays that out for us. Our Lord is going to return one day. There's no doubt about that. He said he would. Will he find us waiting and working? Or being careless with that which he has given us to do and that which to possess while we're here? That's up to us. We can use it however we want to. God gives us that ability, but we need to make sure that we're giving the Lord the proper return on his investment in us. Thank you for your attention this morning. Amen.

Welcome to God's Athlete. I'm Tyler Gilruth, the host. We also have a special guest with us today, Jason Oscarthorpe. Jason, good to have you on the program. In just a minute, we're going to be talking about several things that deals with fishing. As you can see, we've been discussing fishing here and where we fish and those things. But we'll be back in just a second.

0: Welcome back to God's Athlete. I'm Tyler Gilreath, and again, this is Jason Oscarthorp. Jason's been on the program before, and Jason, it's so good to see you again, man.
1: Thank you, Tyler.
0: Jason and I, we are really, really good friends, and we spend a lot of time together fishing and hunting and other things. And I wanted Jason to come on the program today as we ask really two questions, and that is, where do I go fishing, and what type of fish do I need to catch? You know, those are really, you know, two important things as it relates to fishing. You need to know where you're going to go and what type of fish you want to catch. Jason, I know we've been fishing a few times. What are some of your favorite spots to go fishing at?
1: Well, Tyler, that's an easy one. I enjoy going far away in the mountains, high as I can get, as far away from the public as I can get, and enjoy catching trout in those mountain streams around Blue Ridge and even up in North Carolina, places like that. And I really enjoy trout fishing in those places.
0: Yeah, that's certainly one type of fishing. You know, not too many people do the trout fishing. I know we've been trout fishing several times. A lot of people go fishing, obviously, in the lakes around. I know here in the Chattanooga, Tennessee area, we have quite a bit of lakes that many people fish at. I fish at them on occasion, and we have a lot of rivers. The Tennessee River would be one, obviously a big body of water, a lot of fish in that river. Some people go fishing in where? Streams?
1: Yeah, small streams.
0: Small little ponds and things like that.
1: Certainly.
0: Certainly we can't forget about the ocean. You know, much of the world is covered with the ocean waters.
1: Fish live in very, very small bodies of water all the way to the big. It's hard to find a body of water without fish in it, that's for sure.
0: Certainly, that's the way God designed it, no doubt. Fish are everywhere. They really are. And fishing is a great sport. But when you want to go fishing, okay, you've said that most of the time you decide you want to go fish for trout in the mountains. You know, God has told us to go fishing for men. And his disciples, they were fishers of men. And he told us that we need to go into all the world and preach the gospel to every creature. We need to teach them to observe all things that God has commanded us. So in a sense, all of us, or all athletes of God, are fishermen. So I ask you, Jason, where should we go fishing for men's souls? What are some places that we can look to do this at?
1: I think, Tyler, we can look anywhere around us and find places to catch these souls. We can look at home. If you go to school, college, high school, you can certainly find many, many souls at those places. Just about anywhere you look, you can find souls.
0: Yeah, you sure can. You certainly mentioned home. You know, the home is certainly a battlefield today. And if you are watching this and you are a child of God and you have family members who are not Christians, then I would certainly start there. That's a good place to start. You have hopefully a good relationship with them, a very close one. And hopefully they respect you as a Christian, as a person, and maybe they'll listen to you. So certainly go fishing at home for your loved ones. I know we all want our loved ones to go to heaven, no doubt. And you mentioned work. You come into contact with people at work all the time. Certainly you may be limited somewhat to what you can say at work or when you can say it. But, you know, just living a Christian life, being a good example, making statements along the way will go a long way with people. In teaching them the truth, teaching them the gospel. If you live your life in such a way as God wants you to do, then sometimes people will start biting. They'll start seeing your life and they want more. They want to know why you're so happy. They want to know, you know, why you're so joyful, why you have so much hope and other things. So, you know, when we go fishing, we decide, where are we going to go? Well, you need to decide, where are you going to go fishing? Not for fish, but for men's souls. Just look around you. There are fish everywhere. Also, when you go fishing, oftentimes you try to decide what type of fish you want to catch. Now, my favorite type of fishing is bass fishing. Now, I love to catch other types of fish. No, I do, but I love to go bass fishing. You indicated that your favorite type was trout fishing.
1: I won't hold it against you, Tyler, that you enjoy bass fishing so much.
0: Well, you know, we all like different things, but I do like to go trout fishing. I like to go fishing in the ocean. I've only done that a handful of times or in the bay. I really enjoyed that. It was very nice, very, very different, but it was very enjoyable.
1: One of the most fun times I've ever had was fishing in the ocean for sharks.
0: Yeah.
1: That was exhilarating and challenging and a lot of fun.
0: You certainly can't get more challenging than that. But you can think of so many different types of fish. I mean, what are the different types of fish that are common around here?
1: Around here you have obviously bream and crappie, bass, all the different types of trout, rainbow and brown trout. You can go over even in Chatsworth and find some of those different types of trout.
0: Now you've caught a pretty good size trout, haven't you?
1: I have. I've caught several and even have a few on the wall at home that sort of proves that I've been fishing before and caught a good size fish.
0: Right. Prove you're a man, right? Now, when we catch those big fish, we men like to mount them on the wall to look at them. This is something we do. But there are certainly so many different types of fish. And, you know, when we all go fishing for men's souls, we aren't limited to a certain type of fish, if you know what I mean. We aren't limited to a certain type of person. You know, don't you think the Lord wants us to go fishing for those who are poor?
1: Certainly, yeah.
0: And oftentimes we can do that, and some people, they don't think that we should go fishing for the rich because the rich in their minds will never hear the gospel. Well, that may be the case, but wouldn't you think that the Lord would want us to fish for the rich as well?
1: I believe He wants us to fish for, like you say, any soul that we can come in contact with.
0: And it doesn't matter what the color of skin, what the economic status may be. You know, to the Lord, all are precious in His sight. And everyone has a soul. Everyone has meaning. Of course, all of us are fish that need catching. Of course, you know, the Bible says in Romans chapter 3, verse 23, all have sinned and fallen short of the glory of God. And then there's Titus chapter 2, verse 11 that says, "For the grace of God that bringeth salvation hath appeared to how many men?"
1: All men.
0: All men, that's right. So where do we go fishing? Everywhere. What type of fish do we need to catch? All fish. All men need the gospel. And that's certainly something that we can remember, and certainly something that you can remember, you who are watching at home. And I'm so glad you tuned in today to God's Athlete. We hope to see you in the future. And Jason, again, thank you for being on our program, and continue fighting the good fight of faith.
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3: How can we make our marriages last? Even though marriage is a lifelong commitment, we live in a world where it seems the number of divorced marriages far outweighs the number of new marriages. And that's a sad fact. But the question remains, how can we make our marriages last? Let's look at the foundation of marriage in Genesis chapter 2 and in verse 24. A man shall leave his father and his mother and cleave to his wife, becoming one flesh. You see, in that one verse, we find the three keys to a long-lasting marriage. First, leave. You must leave your father and your mother for your spouse, prioritizing your spouse over any other. Secondly, cleave, or hold fast together. The world is going to try to pull your marriage apart through various avenues, but it should never pull apart your bond. And thirdly, weave. You are one with your spouse. And when one marries, he or she becomes one flesh with their spouse. Here's the sum of all matters. Let's keep the sanctity in the covenant of marriage by leaving our parents, cleaving to our spouse, and weaving our spouse into our lives.
4: Welcome to Biblical Viewpoints, a program brought to you by the Churches of Christ and dedicated to the restoration of New Testament Christianity. 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
5: Robbie, on our last program, we began to look at some of the false prophets, in particular as we looked at the study of the book of Jeremiah. And it's an amazing thing that from the devil's lie to Eve all the way through, there have always been those that are false prophets and always will be. And that really causes us to have to be on guard because we can't just trust everything that someone with the Bible might say or do. We must check it out and look into the Bible and see if it's God's word or not. And that's one of the things from the very beginning of Biblical Viewpoints that we have always impressed upon the minds of our viewers. You don't take our word for anything. Our viewers' souls are too precious to put them in the hands of Robbie Ellis and Eddie Kraft. They need to study their Bibles and check us out. And we've always had an open line, so to speak. If we teach something wrong, they can write to us. They can call us and help us, and we will appreciate the help. But on the other hand, if they're wrong, then they're obligated, as we are, to submit to whatever the Bible says. And so we want the biblical viewpoint, and we don't want to just take the words of men because someone said something to be the case.
6: And there are a lot of people that we've been talking about back in the days of Jeremiah who took people's word for the things that they said. These people were saying, you know, this captivity is not going to last that long. And before that, they were saying there wasn't going to be any captivity to begin with. Well, the captivity came, and they said, well, it's not going to last that long, and we're going to be right back here, and God's not going to punish you for anything that you've done. He's not that kind of God. He would never do that. And you have prophets like Jeremiah, on the other hand, that are telling the truth and speaking in the name of the Lord the thing that the Lord had told him to say. But people weren't interested in hearing that. They didn't want to hear the truth. They wanted to hear smooth things.
5: That's true. And you know, one of the things that makes this even more dangerous is just that point. Sometimes what I want to hear may not be what God says. And so that's why we have to be so careful, because someone will prophesy smooth things to us or say just exactly what we want said. And we'll listen to that instead of listening to the Word of God. And so because of our own wishes and desires, it even makes the false prophet a little bit easier for him to get his message across, because he knows what to say.
6: So this is a dangerous thing indeed, and there are still false prophets out there today. We know that from the New Testament, as we're going to be seeing later in our study on this. But there are ways, however, we can safeguard ourselves and those that we have influence over against false prophets. Some people say, well, you know, you got all these different preachers, and they're all saying different things. They're all quoting Bible. Every one of them carries a Bible and quotes from it, and Well, I guess just the common man can't do anything about it. We can't ever really know, but we can know.
5: That's right.
6: And all we need to do is what the noble Bereans did in Acts 17, verse 11, that search the Scriptures daily. And there's no substitute for that. There's no other way but to search the Scriptures daily to see if those things are so.
5: That's right.
6: So we're going to continue our study today about these false prophets. We have a built-in sense that we need to be suspicious when it comes to other parts of our lives, when it comes to other individuals that we deal with that we don't know. But it seems like when it comes to spiritual things, we would rather just entrust that to someone else. But as Eddie and I have been talking about already, that's not something we can do. This is far too serious to leave our souls in the hands of someone else. But there have always been false prophets out there who will meet the demand for those smooth things that people want to hear. Ahab had a household full of false prophets that would tell him anything that he wanted to hear, whether it was the truth or not. We've also talked about Hananiah, a prophet during the days of Jeremiah the prophet. And this false prophet was very pleased to satisfy the Jews' appetite for positive news. Everything's going to be just fine. You don't have to worry about anything. God is not going to allow any of these bad things to happen to you, His people. And that's exactly what the people wanted to hear. They were in a desperate situation. Their king had been taken away into captivity. Their brethren had been taken away. And now the people are looking for hope. Even the vessels of the house of the Lord had been taken away. They weren't looking for Jeremiah's message of destruction. The false prophets were saying the vessels of the temple would be promptly returned. You can read Jeremiah chapter 27, verses 12 to 17. But God said in chapter 6, verse 14, they have healed also the hurt of my daughter, or the daughter of my people, slightly saying, peace, peace, when there is no peace. Such prophets would declare peace to anyone for a piece of bread, but they would declare war on anyone who would stand in their way. We read last time, as our program was coming to a close, from Jeremiah chapter 23, verses 16 and 17, where God said that these false prophets had filled the people with vain hopes, and they had despised the Word of God. That's a dangerous thing to do, wouldn't you agree? Now, we might come to the conclusion those false prophets are certainly going to be lost, and we would be right to make that conclusion. But there are a lot of people who would also draw the conclusion that those people who have been deceived, they're going to be free. There's not going to be a consequence for them. But we read, as we were just ready to leave the air last time, from Jeremiah chapter 14. And in verse number 16, it says, "And the people to whom they prophesy shall be cast out in the streets of Jerusalem because of the famine and the sword. And they shall have none to bury them, their wives, nor their sons, nor their daughters, for I will pour their wickedness upon them." Eddie, that's a very sobering thought when you realize that not only were the deceivers going to be punished by God, but the deceived as well. And of course, the reason for that was because God had given His word on the matter, and they chose to ignore it.
5: Yeah, and so many times people will do that today, as you said, and we'll see more about that later. But they will ignore what God's word says, and they'll hold on to the things a false prophet said. I'm reminded of a statement in the New Testament where Jesus said, "You hold to your tradition, but you lay aside the Word of God." And a lot of folks will lay aside the Word of God for anything, and that's really sad, but it makes it more dangerous because people will do that.
6: So we need to use as our criterion for deciding what we're going to do something other than just what I want to hear, what I want to do. We need to spend time daily in the Word of God and weighing the things that we're told. It doesn't matter who it comes from. It might come from a trusted relative, maybe a parent.
5: Right.
6: It may be the way that, a grandfather, or maybe he has preached in years gone by who's now deceased. That doesn't matter. What matters is, what does the Word of God say?
5: Yeah, it may be somebody well-meaning. So we view a false prophet as someone who's just deliberately, and sometimes it is the case, trying to just deliberately deceive me and you and lead people astray. But sometimes the people they lead astray are sincere and honest. And like you said, it may be a relative. It could be a close friend or a loved one. And when they speak to us, we know that they're not trying to literally deceive us or lead us astray. So again, but they may be giving bad advice and maybe just telling us what they've heard instead of what the Word of God says. And like you said, we've got to be careful not only what we hear, but who we hear as well.
6: That's exactly right.
5: So let's continue to look at Jeremiah and notice false prophets are a danger to all. Now, they're not just a danger to me or just a danger to you as an individual. They're a danger to all of us. And that's why we have to search the Scriptures. That's why we've got to be so meticulous and careful that we don't just buy into one of the lies of the devil. When you go back and look at the historicity of Israel, they cost Israel and Judah very dearly. The false prophets done a great harm to the people of God. They cost them their freedom. You see, they didn't just cost them in their lives in every situation necessarily, but they cost them their freedom. Now, that's pretty sad. You go back to Jeremiah chapter 44, and I want to look at verses 22 and 23. It says, so that the Lord could not longer bear because of the evil of your doings and because of the abominations which you have committed. Therefore is your land a desolation. It's an astonishment and a curse without an inhabitant as at this day. Because, now look at what he says, because you have burned incense, you became, and because you have sinned against the Lord and have not obeyed the voice of the Lord, nor walked in his law, nor in his statutes, nor in his testimonies. Therefore, this evil has happened unto you as at this day. Ladies and gentlemen, did you hear that? Did you listen? What did he say? He said, because you have burned incense, you've sinned, you've not obeyed the voice of the Lord. What is it we hear today from many of our televangelists and preachers on radio? We hear you don't have to obey, just accept Christ as your personal Savior. They act as if obedience is earning, deserving, meriting, or working out your salvation in a sense that you deserve it. No, 1,000 times no. He said, because you did not obey the voice of the Lord, you did not walk in his law. Is walking in God's law significant? Does it bear any weight? Should we pay any attention to it? Well, we see here, they lost their freedom, the people of God, because they would not follow the instructions of God Almighty. In chapter 40 of the book of Jeremiah, it's interesting that as the Babylonians looked on, even one of the Babylonian captains observed, you know what your problem has been? You didn't obey God. You didn't listen to his word. You didn't follow his instruction. Now that came from a Babylonian guard. Isn't it strange how someone standing on the outside could look at the situation on the inside and say, you know what your problem is? You're not listening to what God says. You're not following the instruction of the Lord your God. It cost them their welfare in exile and afterward, shirking in number. Now you go back and read the book of Ezra, chapter 2, and you look at the tremendous cost of their welfare. They had intermingled and married people there and had to give up wives and this kind of thing. And so they were really paying a price. And Ezra 2:64 and Nehemiah 7:4 both make an important point relative to that in Nehemiah 11:1, that they were paying a price because of their disobedience and their sin and their rebellion to God Almighty. And so they were shrinking in their number. Instead of growing, Jeremiah 29:6, they were going backward. And what's amazing somewhat about this is that after they come out of this captivity and they start building back the temple and they get things going, it seemingly right, it's almost like they're so busy in building this temple, they fail to look at their decline again in morality. And it didn't take long till they began to shrink back again into disobedience and sin and rebellion to God. And so it cost them these false prophets, which are a danger to all, cost them their lives and the lives of their children. Jeremiah chapter 42, you back up and you look at what Jeremiah has to say in that 42nd chapter of the book of Jeremiah, verses 19 and 20. There the Bible says that the Lord hath concerning you, O ye remnant of Judah, go ye not into Egypt. Know certainly that I have admonished you this day. He says, for you have diminished in your heart when you sent me unto the Lord your God, saying, pray unto the Lord your God, and according to all of the Lord our God shall say, so declare unto us, we will do. And so you can see then that it cost them their lives of their children because of their disobedience and their rebellion to God. The people had been willing to pay these prophets, and yet they cost them more, Robbie, than they ever thought they'd have to pay. You know, I think sometimes people think they can just pay their way into whatever they want and everything will be fine, but God's not interested in our money. He owns it all. He has it all. And so we don't need to be deceived like they were. But they paid a high price, not just financially, but a lot more than they ever thought they'd pay.
6: Yeah, they paid, like you said, with their lives, with the lives of their children, with their welfare and in the captivity. And we're reminded in Romans 6, verse 23, what the wages of sin are. The wages of sin is death.
5: Right.
6: And so we sometimes think we might be able to get away without paying for the sins that we commit. But when we live a life filled with sin, there are going to be consequences. They'll have to be paid sooner or later.
5: That's right.
6: And our sin will certainly always find us out. But it's interesting, you look at the people there as they went into captivity. And again, you've got Jeremiah who's telling them, writing to the captives and telling them, you know, like we've said, pray for the welfare of your captors. Go ahead and build your houses, marry wives, have children. Go ahead and have your families, let them grow. Don't shrink in number, but grow. And we've seen how that in Egypt, they went down, there were only 70 souls that went down into Egypt. But when they came back up out of Egypt, there were over 600,000 that were able to carry the sword, and probably as many as 3 million people that came out of Egypt 400 years later. But then when they go into captivity in Babylon, they come back, we find that there was hardly anybody left. In Nehemiah chapter 7, verse 4, it says that the city of Jerusalem was large and great, but the people were few therein. They couldn't even fill the city of Jerusalem with the few people that they brought back. In Nehemiah 11, it says that they cast lots so that they could have some people to come and try to fill up Jerusalem. That's how few the people were in number. But that's the cost of sins.
5: Right.
6: And if we're not careful, that's a price that we'll all have to pay.
5: You know, Robbie, I travel a lot and preach in a lot of places, and you see these little children, mom's bringing and dad's bringing them to worship. And you think about, as I told one fellow in North Carolina recently, the God has entrusted that little child you're carrying into your hands. Now you got an awesome responsibility of bringing that child up. And I think what a tragedy when our country stands before God having not brought their children up in the nurture and admonition of the Lord, and our children lost, grandchildren lost, because we didn't have moms and dads or grandparents that cared enough to make sure that they were going to teach them the truth. Like you said, that's going to be an awfully high price to pay, a price that we should not be wanting to pay.
6: We need more parents and grandparents like Lois and Eunice were, who
5: Amen.
6: Brought up Timothy
5: exactly.
6: and trained him those things from his youth. Now, we've started to see what a danger false prophets are, not only just to individuals, but to entire societies of people, entire nations of people. They were certainly a danger to the Jews. Now, these false prophets probably had no idea how much harm they were doing to the people of God. Indeed, there may be some of them that thought that they were actually helping things out a little bit. They were healing the hurt of the daughter of Israel, just slightly. They were applying a bandage, and as we'll see a little later on from the book of Ezekiel, they were just like those that were putting whitewash on a wall. It made it look better. It made everybody feel better for the time being, but it wasn't making any kind of substantial change where the changes needed to be made. Now, Jesus also warned about false prophets. They were still around in his time, and he said they would be thereafter. In Matthew chapter 7, in verse number 15, he says, "Beware of false prophets, which come to you in sheep's clothing, but inwardly they are ravening wolves. They look harmless on the outside, but they're really quite dangerous." In Acts chapter 20, Paul was talking to the elders of the Ephesian church, and he talked about how there were going to be wolves that would enter in among them that would not spare the flock. They would rise up even from their own selves, from among the eldership, perhaps there inside the church at Ephesus. They look harmless. They look just like one of the other sheep until you get to looking at their fruits, and that's how you know them. Jesus said, verse number 16, "You shall know them by their fruits. Do men gather grapes of thorns or figs of thistles? Even so, every good tree bringeth forth good fruit, but a corrupt tree bringeth forth evil fruit. A good tree cannot bring forth evil fruit, neither can a corrupt tree bring forth good fruit. Every tree that bringeth not forth good fruit is hewn down and cast into the fire. Wherefore, by their fruits ye shall know them." How are they going to know that Jeremiah was a true prophet of God and Hananiah and these others were false prophets? Look at the things they say. Hananiah said the captivity will last 2 years. 2 years came and went. All these other prophets had said there will be no captivity. The captivity came. The Babylonians came in. They took the city just as Jeremiah had said. You'd think they'd start paying attention to Jeremiah. Well, in chapter 42, after the captivity begins, after the last wave of captives have been carried out, and there's only a tiny little remnant of people left inside the city of Jerusalem and the nation of Judea, they come up to Jeremiah and they say, "You tell us now, what do we need to do? What's the word of God? Jeremiah, we believe you now." Jeremiah says, "You're not going to believe me if I tell you." But he says, here's what the word of God is. Don't go to Egypt. You stay right here. You take care of the land that you have been left in. Don't try to go somewhere where you think you're going to be protected from the sword or famine, because if you go there, sword and famine is what's going to consume you. And you know what they say to Jeremiah? "Jeremiah, you're a liar. We don't believe a word you have to say. We're going to Egypt." They went to Egypt, and exactly what Jeremiah said was going to happen is what happened. But false prophets are always going to be more pleasing to the ear than the true prophets of God. When Jesus warned about the next time the city of Jerusalem fell, in Matthew chapter 24, as we talked about on this program not long ago, Jesus said in verses 11 and 12, many false prophets shall rise and shall deceive many. And because iniquity shall abound, the love of many shall wax cold. You notice how often false prophets and deception come along with the abundance of iniquity. Those things always go hand in hand. False prophets can dull the pain for a little while. They dulled the pain of the city's inhabitants when the Romans were coming up against them, just as the false prophets had done back in the days of Jeremiah, when the Babylonians were marching against Jerusalem and getting ready to take it. Josephus writes about this in The Wars of the Jews, book number 6. You read from chapter 5, and he says that there was a false prophet that was an occasion of their overthrow. He was telling them, "All of these signs that you see, these are not signs that God..."

0: False prophets. False prophets don't care about the people to whom they preach. They don't care about the truth. They spoil their people just like someone that's going into a battlefield. They go and they take the plunder. And they make merchandise, Eddie, of God's holy name. And that's perhaps the worst part about it all, is you have these people going around saying, God says, and God never said what they're telling people that He did. And there are a lot of people out there now that are misrepresenting the Word of God. They're using the Lord's name, and God never sent them to preach the things that they're saying. There's some people that are even going out and saying, God has given me a new revelation. And they're coming, they're trying to deliver that to people, and people are believing it. But false prophets and false teachers are just as abundant today as ever they have been. We need to be on our guard.
1: Right. You know, Robbie, remember back years and years ago when I was a little boy, people were setting dates quite frequently then. And, of course, everyone that ever set a date missed it. They've always got some system, as we showed here on TV several times back, several programs back, where they'll go back and say, well, I forgot to add this number, or I forgot to take that away, or I forgot to do this. And then they'll usually reset at least one time another date, and then they miss it, you know. And then people, after a while, will kind of say, you know, the Bible must be right. The Lord said, no man knows the day nor the hour when I will return, but my Father only. And for a while, that dies down, it seemed like. But I noticed in the last several years, and if you go to the internet and you kind of click on and see the prediction of the end of time, there's a lot more of them out there than what we probably would think. But that time comes back again, I guess, where the people are kind of lulled back to sleep, and these date setters start setting those dates again, and they start missing them again. And here recently we've seen the date set for this year. Now 2012 seems to be the real focal point of some of these so-called date setters that when I was 19 years old, I was listening to them set them. Some of the very ones I listened to then are setting them like toward 2012 right now. Well, they'll be no more accurate now than they were then. But it just shows you again, they revisit these things, and they'll set the dates, and they'll scare the people, and they'll make a lot of money selling literature and books. But the people need to be aware of God says, and we need to be aware of the fact there are false prophets today. And I'm afraid somebody might say as they listen to us, well, that was in Jeremiah's time. Well, that wasn't in Jeremiah's time, what you read a while ago, Matthew 24. Right. What Josephus said, that wasn't in the times of Jeremiah. And God said, you beware false prophets. We better be.
0: That's right. And we're going to see as we go on here, Paul told Timothy, it's going to get worse. It's not going to get better. It's not the false prophets and the false teachers. They're not going to die out. As a matter of fact, they're going to get worse before they ever get better. And we can count on them being around for as long as this world stands. There'll be false teachers. And we just need to be ready, armed with the Word of God, just like with the date setters, you know. People say, well, how do we know which one of them's right, all these people setting dates? Well, when the Scriptures say in the words of Jesus Himself that no man knows the day or right. the hour, that does it. And if we know that Scripture, if that Scripture is committed to our hearts and we know it, then we're not going to be led astray by all of these false prophets that are saying otherwise.
1: Yeah, that's exactly right, and we need to be aware of that. We're going to continue this study and look at some things, hopefully, that will help us and be beneficial to us as we look into the Word of God for our own time. You can see the appeal of the false prophets in Jeremiah. They say, well, listen, Jerusalem is God's place, you're God's people, and God ain't going to let anything happen to you. And then when the captivity, as Robbie said, he said, well, it's not going to be long. You know, just be patient. And they didn't listen to what God's prophet said. And we have to be aware that what the Bible says is right, and we must be willing to follow that. And I hope that you will do that. And remember, we want you to have the biblical viewpoint. If you'll hear, believe, repent, confess, and be baptized in water for the remission of your sins, the Lord will add you to the church. You be faithful and you can have a crown of life. The saved were being added to the church, Acts 2:47. And if they're faithful unto death, they receive that crown of life, Revelation 2 and verse 10, 2 Timothy 4:1-6. So we want you to be faithful. We want you to study the Word of God. If you have questions or comments, want to receive a free Bible correspondence course, please contact us at Biblical Viewpoints. Let us help you and let us assist you. May God bless you.
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3: 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Thank you for joining us today on Biblical Viewpoints. 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

0: concerning the things taught on this program, desire to enroll in our free home Bible study course, or have some other way we may assist you in your quest to know the truth, you may contact us at Biblical Viewpoints, 137 East C Street, Elizabethton, Tennessee, 37643. In the meantime, we encourage you to find a Church of Christ meeting in your community and worship with them. 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
1: Hello, my name is Griffin Collins, and I have an exciting announcement. We will begin releasing a weekly devotional on Facebook titled Matters That Matter. In these weekly devotionals, we will discuss topics that are important and specific to the Lord's Church today. What does the Bible say about trusting others? Am I required to be faithful as a Christian? I pray that you will follow along with us as we explore matters that matter today.
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3: 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We're going to be discussing a subject that comes from a text in the Old Testament. We're going to be talking about tired of God. Tired of God. It appears that some people today have grown tired of Him. There's a text in the Old Testament that talks about that. Stay tuned as we discuss it. Now today we continue to offer a free Bible correspondence course. 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
3: I'm going to be reading today from the sixth chapter of Micah, Micah chapter 6 and verse number 3. O my people, what have I done to you? And how have I wearied you? Testify against me. That particular passage is a part of God's famous controversy that He had with His people. It's a sad time when God has a controversy or a complaint with His people. God came down in condescending love to find out what was wrong. And the reason God was asking this question was not so much that God didn't know what was wrong, because God knows everything. But you see, He was trying to wake the people up, and He wanted them to know. So He asked them, what have I done to you? How have I wearied you? Testify against me. God was actually willing to put Himself on trial here. But there are two or three things I want us to notice about this passage in our study today. The first of all is God's cry. He said, O my people, what have I done to you? And this is the love of God outpoured. God loved these people. He had done so much for them. He had delivered them from the land of Egypt, out of the house of bondage, and He had been with them and protected them and fed them, and He was their God. He had given them a law to govern them and to guide them, and He did everything for their benefit. And in spite of that, He wanted to know, now what have I done to you that you've gotten tired of me? Now, This statement of God is illustrates his love in so many ways. It's sort of like his statement in the first chapter of Isaiah where God had explained through the prophet Isaiah that his people had become backslidden in heart and in life. And in spite of that, God loved them. And he said, "Come now, let us reason together, says the Lord. Though your sins are as scarlet, they'll be as white as snow. Though they're red like crimson, they'll be as wool." And this is somewhat reminiscent of Jesus' cry over the city of Jerusalem. When he said, "O Jerusalem, Jerusalem, thou that killest the prophets and stonest them that are sent unto thee, how often would I have gathered you together as a hen gathers her chickens under her wings, but you would not. Behold, your house is left unto you desolate." In spite of all that they had done, he still loved them. So God says, "O my people, what have I done?" How is it that you react? How do you really feel when your children leave home and they don't stay in touch? Doesn't that hurt a little bit? You say, "Well, I haven't heard from my son. I've not heard from my daughter in a long, long time. And I just like to know what's going on. It's not that I'm trying to run their life. I just like to know what's going on." Well, that's how God feels. Just imagine how God feels when his children that he loves so much leave him. They don't stay in touch. I want you to think about a contrast between the people that are mentioned in this text and people today. You see, the people in our text had been delivered from the house of bondage. Notice in the very next verse he said, I brought you up from the land of Egypt. I redeemed you from the house of bondage. I sent before you Moses, Aaron, and Miriam. Oh, my people, remember now what Balak, king of Moab, counseled. So he had delivered them out of bondage. He redeemed them, as it were. But is not the case that for God's people today that he has redeemed them from bondage, from the bondage of sin? And yet there are those that treat God no better today, having delivered them from the bondage of sin, than God's people did in the days of Micah. So God asked them this question, "What have I done to you? And how is it that I've wearied you?" In other words, they were tired of God. God gave them a name to wear. Let's think about that for a moment. He gave them a name. Well, what was the name? Well, you might recall that God changed Jacob's name to Israel. And the word God is embodied in the name of Israel, and that being the English letters E-L or L. And so Jacob became the prince of God, Israel. And in wearing the name Israel, they were wearing the name of God, were they not? Didn't take them long to get tired of that name. And they started wearing the name of Baal, the name of Ashtaroth. That is, other gods. They started bowing down to them and worshiping them rather than the name of God. So they grew tired of God and tired of the name of God. But what about men today? Well, God gave a new name for people to wear. That name was actually predicted by Isaiah the prophet. In Isaiah 62 and verse 2, "The Gentiles shall see thy righteousness and all kings thy glory, and thou shalt be called by a new name which the mouth of the Lord shall name." So it was predicted God would give a new name to his people, and it would be when the Gentiles saw God's righteousness. And I want to emphasize that this would be a God-given name. It would not be a name that men would be given by someone else. It would be a name that would be given to them by the Lord. I find it very, very, very enlightening that in the 11th chapter of Acts and in verse 26, in the chapter following the conversion of Gentiles at the house of Cornelius, that in the 26th verse of the Acts 11, the Bible says the disciples were called Christians first at Antioch. I want to submit to you that the name Christian is the name predicted by Isaiah in Isaiah 62 and verse 2, that when he said that God would give his people a new name to wear. You remember in Acts the 26th chapter that Agrippa said, "Almost you persuade me to be a Christian, a Christian." Then in 1 Peter 4:16, Peter said, "If any man suffer as a Christian, let him not be ashamed." God's given us a new name to wear, Christian. And the Bible only makes Christians only of anyone, anytime, and anywhere. That's all we should be, just Christian. Somebody says, "What are you religious?" "I'm just a Christian. I'm just a Christian." "Well, you're not." "Well, what kind of a Christian?" "I'm just a Christian. Nothing more and nothing less." The Bible only makes Christians. And when we obey the gospel by believing on Christ, by repenting of our sins, confessing our faith in Christ, by being baptized into Jesus Christ for the remission of our sins, the Lord adds us to His body, to the church, Acts 2:47, well then all that we are members of the body of Christ, and we call ourselves Christians. Christians. And you can't spell the name Christian without spelling the name Christ. We belong to Jesus Christ. We are followers of Jesus Christ. We're disciples of Jesus Christ. And the name Christian suggests several things. Number one, a Christian is a disciple. The disciples were called Christians. And a disciple is not only a follower of Christ. A disciple is a learner of Jesus Christ. Secondly, we learn that a Christian is someone who's been persuaded that serving Jesus is the best thing for their soul now and in eternity. Agrippa said, "You almost persuade me to be a Christian." And Paul said, "Well, I wish you weren't almost persuaded, but altogether to be persuaded to be just like I am." Paul was a Christian. Paul was a Christian. And then a Christian is someone who's willing to suffer for the cause of Jesus Christ. "If any man suffer as a Christian, let him not be ashamed." So God's given us that name to wear. But you know, it wasn't long after God gave that name that people grew tired of it. They grew tired of wearing the name Christian. And there were some in Corinth, in 1 Corinthians chapter 1, verse 10, who were saying, "I am of Paul, I am of Cephas, I am of Apollos," and some even said, "I am of Christ." They grew tired of just being Christians, and they started following men. It's to the point today that people follow and wear almost every name imaginable except the name Christian. Have we grown tired of just being Christians? I think we should not be. We ought to just say, "I just want to be a Christian." Someone says there's so much confusion in the religious world. I had a good lady talking to me just recently, and she said that there's so much confusion in the world today. Why can't we just all be the same? And I agreed with her, and I wish I had the opportunity to sit down and share with her just a simple message of the Bible. Just be a Christian. By believing on Christ, repenting of your sins, confessing your faith in Jesus Christ, by being baptized into Christ, and just wear the name Christian. And you see, if all of us did that, if all of us did that, not because Billy says so, not because the Church of Christ says so, but because the Bible teaches this, if we would all do that, we'd all be the same thing, wouldn't we? We'd all be just Christians. And guess what? We'd have unity. But I fear men have grown tired. I think men have grown tired of God's arrangements. Think about God's arrangement for the home. Oh, how men have grown tired of His arrangement for the home. Now God knows what's best, because God is so much wiser than we. No man can be the counselor of God. His ways are not our ways, and His thoughts are not our thoughts. They're so superior to ours. And God knows what's best for man, and God, in the very beginning of time, saw that it was not good for the man to be alone. And hence, He created a helpmeet or a companion suitable for the man, and He took a rib from the side of the man, and from that rib he made the woman. And then he presented to the man, and the man said, this is now bone of my bone and flesh of my flesh, and she shall be called woman, for she was taken out of man. And for this cause shall a man leave his father and mother and be joined unto his wife, and they two shall be one flesh. That was the beginning of the first home. And God made that family, that home, that marriage with one man and with one woman. Yet in the very beginning, God said, let's make man. Let us make them male and female. And God made man and he made woman. And the first home was composed of a man and of a woman. Paul in 1 Corinthians chapter 7 in verse 2 said, nevertheless, to avoid fornication, and that's illicit sexual intercourse, he said, to avoid fornication, let every man have his own wife and every woman her own husband. So there's a man, there's a woman, there's a husband, there's a wife. That's God's arrangement for the home. That's his arrangement. And it's within the framework of the home that children are to be born. In Psalms 127, the psalmist said, lo, children are an heritage of the Lord, and the fruit of the womb is his reward. And children are to be born to a husband and wife, a father and mother, within the framework of marriage. But oh, how we've grown tired of God's arrangement. It's very common today for people to cohabit, that is, just live together outside of the marriage arrangement. And so that's not the way God intends for us to live. Also, there are those who have alternate ideas about what a family is and how a family is arranged. And they think that if you have two men that want to live together as a husband and wife, or if two women want to live together in that kind of an arrangement, that that's approved of God. But in the very beginning, God's arrangement was there's a man and there was a woman that compose a family unit. And guess what? When they are married, it's for life. Jesus said in Matthew 19:6, what God has joined together, let not man put asunder. That is, you don't separate what God's joined together. And it is God who joins people together. Oh, we may do the maintenance work down here on this earth, but people are joined together by God. And no court in this land has a right to put asunder what God Almighty has joined together. In Romans the 7th chapter, Paul said, a woman is bound by the law to her husband so long as he lives. And then if her husband is dead, she's loose from the law of her husband. Well, that same would be true of a man. If his wife dies, well, then he's loose from the law of that wife. In other words, you marry for life. That's God's arrangement. But oh, how we've grown tired of God. And everybody, it seems, to have their own idea, or many people have their own idea of marriage today. But is it God's plan? Someone says, you're just going to have to change, Brother Lambert. You're going to have to change your attitude and your idea about what you've been reading in the Bible, and you're going to have to bend, and you're going to have to conform to the way people in culture see things today. No, ma'am. No, sir. We're going to have to bend culture to fit the will of God. We're not to take the Bible and to take the Bible and to twist it and to turn it and to pervert it and to fit into what the cultural ideas are about anything. But men need to conform their lives to the will of God. But oh, how we've grown tired of God. Tired of his arrangement. Some of them grown tired of his arrangement as far as the plan of salvation is concerned. Suppose you started asking religious leaders through the land to answer this simple question. This simple question. Sir, what must I do to be saved? Just suppose you ask that simple question. Why don't you ask your preacher that question? Sir, what must I do to be saved? And here are some of the responses you're likely to get. Well, all you have to do is just receive Jesus in your heart. And what else? Well, that's all. You just ask the Lord to come into your heart. Just say, Lord, I want you in my life. Lord, I want you in my heart. Well, some other preacher may say, well, now before you do that, you've got to repeat a sinner's prayer. My question is, if we were to try to answer that question from a biblical point of view, what answer would we get? What must I do to be saved? What must we do to be saved? All people today. Well, when we go to the Bible, we learn that it's a little different than what men talk about today. Number one, I don't read in the Bible that there's anything called a sinner's prayer. Don't read that anywhere. I do read in Romans 10:13 that whosoever shall call upon the name of the Lord shall be saved. And some read that and assume that's all you have to do. Just call on the name of the Lord to be saved. But what does that mean, to call on the name of the Lord? Whosoever shall call upon the name of the Lord shall be saved, shall be saved. Well, Jesus said, he that believeth and is baptized shall be saved. Now, if I put those two passages together, what conclusion do I reach? Well, I reach this conclusion, that whatever Romans 10:13 means must be the same thing that Mark 16:16 means, because the end result is the same. Why, Romans 10:13 says that whosoever shall call on the name of the Lord shall be saved. But Mark 16:16 says, he that believeth and is baptized shall be saved. Evidently, what Romans 10:13 means and what Mark 16:16 means is the same. It's one and the same, because things that are equal to the same thing are equal to each other. Hence, to call on the name of the Lord is to believe on the Lord, to repent of your sins, to confess your faith in Jesus Christ as a believer in Christ, and to be baptized. That's why Jesus said, he that believeth and is baptized shall be saved. Oh, however, we have grown so tired of God. I would urge you, because I love you, because I want you to go to heaven one day, to stop listening to men and listen to the Lord for a change. You know, that was a problem with these people in Micah's day, that they'd grown tired of God's arrangement, and they'd grown tired of God in every respect. But men also have grown tired of God's restraints. Evidently, that's what was wrong in Micah's day. They were tired of what God restrained them from doing. You know, Judges 2:10 says, there arose a generation that knew not the Lord. I think there are a lot of God-believing people in America today. There are a lot of God-believing people and Jesus-believing people and Bible-believing people all over the world. But then on the other hand, there are those that have grown tired of God telling them what to do. When an individual says you're going to have to change your attitude about what you read in that Bible on certain issues, that individual has grown tired of God. That's the reason that's exactly what happened in the days of the judges. There arose a generation that knew not the Lord. Well, what were they doing? Well, you turn to Judges 21:25. Every man did what was right in his own eyes. They weren't concerned about doing what was right in the eyes of God. But they wanted to do it their way. And that smacks of selfishness gone to seed. When we want to do it our way, regardless of what God has to say. Well, how did God feel about all of that? God says, I want to know what's wrong here. I want you to testify against me. And I want you to tell me what I have done. What's wrong with me that you'd feel this way? Over in Jeremiah chapter 2 and 5, there the Bible says, what injustice have your fathers found in me that they have gone far from me, have fallen idols, and have become idolaters? Neither did they say, where is the Lord who brought us up out of the land of Egypt, who led us through the wilderness, through a land of deserts and pits, through a land of drought and the shadow of death, through a land that no one crossed and where no one dwells? They weren't talking about what all God had done for them in the past. And that was the case here in Micah chapter 6. God said, I want to know, what did I ever do to you to cause you to become tired of me? And I would ask, in light of the fact that God cared so much that He made this world to be inhabited, that God cared so much that He sent His blessed Son into this world to die for sinners, inasmuch as God gave us the Bible, which tells us how to go from earth to heaven one day, and inasmuch as the Son of God is coming back someday, and inasmuch as the dead are going to be raised one day, and inasmuch as one day we're going to stand before the judgment bar of God and give an account of how we've lived and how we've conducted ourselves while we on this earth live, I ask you, why would anyone be tired of God? That's what God wants to know. How have I wearied you? But you know, in spite of all of that, God says, I still love you. Just like the prodigal son in Luke chapter 15, God wants us to come back to Him today. Maybe you've drifted from God, turned your back on God. I want to urge you to come to Him. In the closing moments, let me give you a very personal invitation to visit the Church of Christ in your community. And right now, pick up the phone and call for the Bible Correspondence Course, or better yet, you can take it online. But we want you to have it. I want you to know we love you, and we thank you for watching today. And until we meet again, may the Lord bless you. May the Lord keep you, is my prayer.
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3: Paul writes to the church at Ephesus, Ephesians chapter 5, verse 1, he says, "Therefore be imitators of God as dear children." 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They see exactly how they want to live. They want to be like mommy and daddy. They want to live like mommy and daddy. They want to do what mommy and daddy do. We're to have that kind of relationship to God. We are to be imitators of God, trying to mimic His actions, His life, His pattern of living, His character as dear children. Who's your hero? Who are you patterning your life after?
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4: Welcome to In Search of the Lord's Way. We're here to search the Scriptures for God's will. God has given us His Word to help us discern between good and evil. Sin is the breaking of God's laws, doing what God forbids. Well, God doesn't make rules and laws to be mean to us, but to protect us from the harm that sin does. Wisdom is following God. Thanks for taking time with us today. We want to be a part of your life each week. Well, what causes a person to sin against God, to violate His Word? Well, James 1, 13 to 15 says, "But each one is tempted when he's carried away and enticed by his own lust. And then when lust has conceived, it gives birth to sin. And when sin is accomplished, it brings forth death. Don't be deceived, my beloved brethren." Oh, it's easy to deceive ourselves about sin. Sin starts from our selfish desires. The Lord Jesus said in Matthew 15 and verse 19, "For out of the heart come evil thoughts, murders, adulteries, fornications, thefts, false witness, slanders." The heart wants to do things it shouldn't do in order to fulfill its thoughts and desires. It focuses on the wrong things and plans when and how it will do them. The time comes and a person acts. The lust conceives and gives birth to sin. And when one accomplishes the breaking of God's laws, he separates himself from God in spiritual death. Don't be deceived, my beloved brethren. Sin is real, and it will bring forth spiritual death. Don't imagine that God doesn't see or know, and don't imagine that God will overlook your sins as if they had never happened. Don't imagine that He'll buy into excuses or listen if you blame others for your decisions and actions. God will indeed judge us according to our works, whether good or bad. God's forgiveness is the only solution for sin. Now, we offer this study on the wages of sin free. If you'd like a printed copy or CD of our study, and you live in the United States, mail your request to In Search of the Lord's Way, Post Office Box 371, Edmond, Oklahoma, 73083, or send an email to searchtv@searchtv.org. 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The Edmond Church will now worship in song. We'll read from Romans 6, 19 to 23, and then we'll explore our need to have an answer to the wages of sin.

Our reading today comes from Paul's letter to the Romans, chapter 6, verses 19 to 23, where he talks very frankly to these Romans who were pagans, who came out of a pagan lifestyle, and now had become Christians, and how they were dealing with their sins. He says in verse 19, "I'm speaking in human terms because of the weakness of your flesh. For just as you presented your members as slaves to impurity and to lawlessness, resulting in further lawlessness, so now present your members as slaves to righteousness, resulting in sanctification. For when you were slaves of sin, you were free in regard to righteousness. Therefore, what benefit were you then deriving from the things of which you're now ashamed? For the outcome of those things is death. But now, having been freed from sin and enslaved to God, you derive your benefit, resulting in sanctification, and the outcome, eternal life. For the wages of sin is death, but the free gift of God is eternal life in Christ Jesus our Lord." That's an important reading from Romans chapter 6. Let's pray together. Oh, Father, we're thankful for the benefits that you give us in Christ Jesus. And Father, we're thankful that we can have a life that we're not ashamed of. May your will be done on earth as it is in heaven. In Jesus' name we pray. Amen.

We do not inherit sin as infants or the guilt of Adam's sin like some people teach. Rather, we learn sin. We grow up in a sinful world and are exposed to sin when we observe others sinning. Learning sin is like learning a language. Then in time, our selfish desires tempt us and we give in to them, and then we sin. The Apostle Paul said in Romans 7, verses 7 to 11, I would not have come to know sin except through the law, for I would not have known about coveting if the law had not said, you shall not covet. But sin, taking opportunity through the commandment, produced in me coveting of every kind. For apart from the law, sin is dead. I was once alive apart from the law, but when the commandment came, sin became alive and I died. And this commandment, which was to result in life, proved to result in death for me. For sin, taking an opportunity through the commandment, deceived me and through it killed me. Well, this is how people fall into sin and into spiritual death. Now, sin is a universal problem, and everyone who reaches the age of responsibility, where he knows right from wrong, must deal with temptation and sin. Romans 3 and verse 10 reveals God's Word. As it is written, there is none righteous, not even one. And Romans 3:23 says, for all have sinned and fall short of the glory of God. We may wish we hadn't sinned. We may act as if we hadn't sinned. We may even say, like many, there's no such thing as sin. But this doesn't change what God has written. We have all sinned and fallen short of the glory of God. Now, because we've sinned, we need to know how sin affects us. Committing a sin is no small matter. It affects us in profound ways. First, sin's temptation will deceive us about its consequences. Now, the devil will tell you and show you all the fleshly benefits of sin, but he won't reveal the truth about what sin does to your soul or to your eternal destiny. He won't tell you how your sins will lead others to sin. You know, the devil is a liar and you can't believe him. Paul reminded the Ephesians of their former life outside of Christ in sin when he said in Ephesians 4:22 that in reference to your former manner of life, that you lay aside the old self, which is being corrupted in accordance with the lusts of deceit. Now, sin promises pleasure, but it ends up destroying us. Hebrews 3, verses 12 to 14 warns Christians. He says, take care, brethren, that there not be in any one of you an evil, unbelieving heart that falls away from the living God. But encourage one another day after day as long as it's still called today, so that none of you will be hardened by the deceitfulness of sin. For we have become partakers of Christ if we hold fast the beginning of our assurance firm until the end. Don't let sin deceive you and harden your heart against God. Hold fast to the Lord. Sin will steal your faith from you. And those who don't want to deal with their sins often end up denying the existence of God. You know, if sin robs you of your faith, it'll also rob you of your soul. Second, sin will enslave you. The Lord Jesus said in John 8:34, truly, truly, I say to you, that everyone who commits sin is the slave of sin. You may wonder how people could do terribly evil things. Well, they do them not because they're mentally deranged, but because they're spiritually enslaved to sin. Romans 6 and verse 16 says, do you not know that when you present yourselves to someone as slaves for obedience, that you're slaves of the one whom you obey, either of sin resulting in death or of obedience resulting in righteousness? Now, sin will enslave you so that you do things that you hate. Now, continuing in sin will rob you of self-control. Slaves of sin seek to enslave others with their sinful passions. 2 Peter 2, verses 18 to 22 says, for speaking out arrogant words of vanity, they entice by fleshly desires, by sensuality, those who barely escape from the ones who live in error, promising them freedom while they themselves are slaves of corruption. For by what a man is overcome, by this he is enslaved. For if
after they have escaped the defilements of the world by the knowledge of the Lord and Savior, Jesus Christ, they are again entangled in them, that is, those terrible things, and they're overcome. He said the last state has become worse for them than the first. For it would have been better for them not to have known the way of righteousness, and having known it, to turn away from the holy commandment handed on to them. It's happened to them according to the true proverb that a dog returns to its own vomit, and a sow after washing returns to wallowing in the mire. Third, sin will corrupt you in more ways than you can imagine. It'll corrupt your mind and your body. When God speaks against sin, He does so to protect us from its devastating consequences. Sin will corrupt your thinking and your conscience. Titus 1 and verse 15 says, "To the pure, all things are pure, but to those who are defiled and unbelieving, nothing is pure, but both their mind and their conscience are defiled." When people give in to sin, they allow evil to warp their views about everything. They no longer know what purity is all about. 1 Corinthians 15:33 simply says, "Don't be deceived. Bad company corrupts good morals." When you fill your heart with wickedness, you no longer think about what's good. Galatians 6 verses 7 to 8 says, "Don't be deceived. God is not mocked. For whatever a man sows, this will he also reap. For the one who sows to his own flesh will from the flesh reap corruption. But the one who sows to the Spirit will from the Spirit reap eternal life." Now, sin has caused many, many diseases. Sin has filled the prisons and the cemeteries. Sin causes the greatest heartaches of our lives. We think we can pass laws that will stop sin, and we need laws to keep order. But until people change their hearts, laws won't stop people from evil and sin. Fourth, once sin corrupts the heart, it hardens it. Ephesians 4:19 speaks of those who do not know God, and they, having become callous, have given themselves over to sensuality for the practice of every kind of impurity with greediness. Now, when sin hardens the heart, people no longer care what they do. 1 Timothy 4 and verse 2 talks about the hypocrisy of liars, seared in their own conscience as with a branding iron. Sin defiles, and then it stops the conscience from feeling any guilt or shame at all. In the days of Jeremiah, the people of Judah had become so entrenched in their idolatry and sins, they didn't give a second thought of their offenses toward God. The Lord said in Jeremiah 6:15, "Were they ashamed when they committed abomination? No, they were not at all ashamed, and they did not know how to blush." Sadly, our nation has become so used to vulgar speech and behavior that we don't blush anymore either. The Hebrew writer lamented over some Christians who had abandoned their faith in Christ. And he wrote in Hebrews 6, verses 4 to 6, "For in the case of those who have once been enlightened and have tasted of the heavenly gift and have been made partakers of the Holy Spirit and have tasted the good word of God and the powers of the age to come and then have fallen away, it's impossible to renew them again to repentance, since they again crucify to themselves the Son of God and put Him to open shame." They had so hardened their hearts, they could crucify Jesus again and put Him to an open shame. They wouldn't repent because they felt no reason to repent. They were in a worse condition than before they became a Christian. Fifth, sin causes spiritual death. Ephesians 2 verses 1 and 2 says, "And you were dead in your trespasses and sins in which you formerly walked, according to the course of this world, according to the prince of the power of the air, and of the spirit that is now working in the sons of disobedience." Please don't think of sin as simply a mistake or an inappropriate action. Sin causes people to be separated from God and lost eternally. Spiritual death means we don't have God and we don't have His blessing. Proverbs 15:29 says that the Lord is far from the wicked, but He hears the prayer of the righteous.
Micah 3 and verse 4 says this about sinners. He says, then they will cry out to the Lord, but He will not answer them. Instead, He will hide His face from them at that time because they have practiced evil deeds. You know, people tend to downplay their sins, but God never does. God often calls sin an abomination. You know, we try to find ways to excuse sin and to justify ourselves. And some people blame others or blame God Himself for their own faults. When people sin, they offend God and break their relationship with Him. This breaks God's heart. After listing the hypocrisies of the scribes and the Pharisees and pronouncing woe after woe upon them, the Lord Jesus declared His heartbreak in Matthew 23, 37 to 38. Oh, Jerusalem, Jerusalem, who kills the prophets and stones those who are sent to her. How often I wanted to gather your children together the way a hen gathers her chicks under her wings, and you were unwilling. Behold, your house is being left to you desolate. We so often lie to ourselves about sin. In our hearts, we know sin is wrong, but we'd rather believe a lie and ignore the truth. 1 Corinthians 6 and verse 9 says, Or do you not know that the unrighteous will not inherit the kingdom of God? Galatians gets specific about what sins will keep you out of heaven. Galatians 5, 19 to 21 says, Now the deeds of the flesh are evident, which are immorality, that is sexual immorality, impurity, sensuality, idolatry, sorcery, enmities, strife, jealousy, outbursts of anger, disputes, dissensions, factions, envying, drunkenness, carousing, and things like these of which I forewarn you, just as I forewarned you, that those who practice such things will not inherit the kingdom of God. The Scriptures are clear and plain. Ephesians 5 and verse 5 says, For this you know with certainty, that no immoral or impure person or covetous man who is an idolater has an inheritance in the kingdom of Christ and God. Now, if you do not come to Christ to find the forgiveness of your sins, you'll have to suffer the consequences of sin on your own. And you won't want to suffer for your sins. Jesus paid the price of His blood so that you would not have to face the wrath of God for your sins. Jesus Christ is the only solution to the problem of sin. And Jesus Christ is the only way to find grace, His grace, and of course the mercy of God, that mercy that will forgive your sin and allow you to enjoy God's blessing and an inheritance in heaven. Now, if you have unresolved sin in your life, you cannot inherit a place in God's eternal kingdom. You simply cannot go to heaven. Sin will cost you your soul. 1 John 1 verse 8 says that if we say that we have no sin, we're deceiving ourselves and the truth is not in us. Verse 10 continues that thought. If we say that we have not sinned, we make Him a liar, and His word is not in us. Will you humbly and obediently respond to the Lord's grace by lovingly placing your faith in the Lord Jesus, repenting of your sins, confessing Jesus Christ as the Son of God, and by being baptized into Christ? If you've not done that, that's something that you need to think about very seriously. Let's pray together. Oh, Father, we know that You have loved us because of Jesus and His death upon the cross. Father, help us to love You the way that You have loved us. Give us strength, Father, to cease from our sins, to love You and to serve You always. This is our prayer in the name of Jesus our Lord. Amen.

When it comes to the problem of sin, each of us has to make a choice. We can do nothing and suffer the consequences of our sin. We can blame others and try to justify ourselves. We can act as if there were no God and no accountability. We can deny there's such a thing as sin, or we can humbly confess our sins and obey the Lord. Fools deny God's reality. Wise people fear God and act responsibly. What are you doing with your life? God said in Ezekiel 18 and verse 4, "Behold, all souls are mine. The soul of the Father as well as the soul of the Son is mine, and the soul who sins will die." My friend, your soul doesn't belong to you. It belongs to God. If you sin and separate yourself from God, you'll suffer God's wrath. Revelation 21 verse 8 clearly says, "But for the cowardly and unbelieving and abominable and murderers and immoral persons and sorcerers and idolaters and all liars, their part will be in the lake that burns with fire and brimstone, which is the second death." Revelation 21:27 says about heaven, "And nothing unclean and no one who practices abomination and lying shall ever come into it, but only those whose names are written in the Lamb's Book of Life." Romans 6 and verse 23, again it says, "For the wages of sin is death, but the free gift of God is eternal life in Christ Jesus our Lord." Now, you're choosing today whether you want to be close to God and be blessed, or pull away from God and be lost. Put your faith in Jesus Christ and confess Him as the Son of God. Repent of your sins and be baptized into Christ for the forgiveness of your sins. And God will then free you from sin and make you His child. Stay faithful and He'll give you an eternal inheritance. We hope that today's study about sin has awakened you to its serious consequences. If you live in the United States and want a free printed copy or CD of this message, mail your request to In Search of the Lord's Way, Post Office Box 371, Edmond, Oklahoma 73083, or send an email to searchtv@searchtv.org. 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Now, if you get a hold of us, don't worry. We're not here to get your money. We're here to help you get to heaven. We do ask that you please, please get involved with the Church of Christ. And if you're looking for a healthy, biblical church home, we'll be happy to help you find one. Well, we'll be back next week, Lord willing. So keep searching God's Word with us and tell a friend about this program. And as always, we say to you, God bless you and we love you from all of us at In Search of the Lord's Way.

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2: Welcome to Question and Answer. We're glad you're with us today. I'm your host, David Wade. Let me say right at the outset, we'd love to hear from you because we depend so much on your questions to give direction to this program. You present a challenge to our guests here who need to get into the Scriptures and study them and to find the biblical answer, the Word that God has for us on your particular question. So when you see that address at the bottom of the screen, be sure to write it down. Get out a pen and pad and be ready to write down the passages that we're referring to and the questions that we're answering. But write down our address and email us or mail us as soon as possible because we want to hear from you. Let me introduce Todd Creighton, here, the first one on my right, and then Jim Stewart in the center and Charles Cochran to my far right. These gentlemen are ready to go on some questions, and we're going to begin with Jim Stewart in the middle. Jim, does Matthew 19:24 teach that a rich man cannot go to heaven?
3: Well, let's look at that verse and see just what it says. We'll back up to verse 23, where it says, Jesus said unto his disciples, Verily I say unto you that a rich man shall hardly enter into the kingdom of heaven. And again I say unto you, it is easier for a camel to go through the eye of a needle than for a rich man to enter into the kingdom of God. First of all, I would have you notice that this is in Matthew, Mark, and Luke, all three accounts. I give this the rich young ruler, the story of him coming to Jesus. And in every case, they use the word, Jesus' word, hardly. They put that in there. So if you look at what that word signifies, he's saying that it is possible, but it's going to be exceedingly rare for a rich man to enter into the kingdom of God. The word hardly would indicate he could, but there it's going to be very difficult, and for perhaps practical reasons, you could say it's just not going to be possible. Jesus was telling the rich young ruler how to obtain eternal life. That's where this whole conversation started. Mm-hmm. And the rich young ruler is a good example of what he's saying because he refuses. He could have done that which would give him eternal life, but he did not. He would not. He refused to do the things that would prepare or let him have the gift of eternal life. In Luke chapter 19, you read about Zacchaeus, who was a rich man. Verse 1 says he was rich. But then you read in verse 9, Jesus says, This day is salvation come to this house. Mm-hmm. So obviously it is possible. Just because someone is rich does not mean they cannot go to heaven. But there are many, many passages in the Scripture that warn about riches. I think perhaps the best passage, 1 Timothy chapter 6, where Paul speaks to Timothy about that and warns him in many different ways about wealth and what it can do. And if someone thinks they can drag their wealth along with them from this life to the next life, or in some way it's going to buy them anything that that they want in the afterlife, they're just as wrong as they can be. So the answer is this. Can a rich man go to heaven? Well, they could, like anyone else, if they would do that which one must do in order to go to heaven. But when you're wealthy, you have other things on your mind frequently, and you're not very spiritually minded, you're materially minded, and that makes it very, very difficult. So I would say if you are rich, and I think probably at least based on the comparison with other people in the world, we are all very rich, very wealthy, and we need to read 1 Timothy 6 regularly, and we need to read Matthew 19:24 regularly as well. Yes, we can go to heaven, but we must obey the gospel. We must live faithfully. And a lot of times money gets in the way of doing those things.
2: That's right.
3: And it can be just overwhelming, as it was with the rich young ruler here. He could have, but he loved his money, and therefore he did not.
2: Okay. Todd?
4: You know, there are contexts of where there were those who had wealth, and they used it for good. Mm-hmm. We remember in 2 Kings, I believe chapter 8, the Shunammite woman, mm-hmm. she gave hospitality to Elisha. Also in Acts 16, Lydia used what resources she had to offer hospitality and housing to the apostles when they came back through that area. And so we do have that context, but the warning here is the overwhelming temptation to rely on the things, material things, mm-hmm. that money can buy for us as our sense of comfort, our sense of well-being, our sense of identity, everything that is in contrast that Christ wants for us to identify with Him as our Savior and as the provider of all of our needs.
2: Okay. Charles?
5: It's good to remember that the Bible says in the book of Romans chapter 12, among many of the gifts or the abilities that people have, Paul will list the ability to give with liberality. Mm-hmm. It's wrong for us to make people believe that if they have the ability to make money, to use that money with liberality to serve God. We know of some great men and women, David, who are very wealthy, that
2: right.
5: turn that around and use it to serve God, and they give with liberality.
2: Mm-hmm.
5: And they have a green thumb. They can make a lot of money. They have the Midas touch.
2: Yes.
5: So it's wrong to say that riches are always a barrier to heaven. I think Jim and Todd have indicated that it's the attitude toward it mm-hmm. In the rich man, rich young ruler. He had great possessions. And I think what really is stated there, possessions had him.
2: Right.
5: And when possessions possess us, that's where our riches will bar the door of heaven to us.
2: That's so good. I want to just debunk an interpretation on this that popped up in later centuries after Jesus made this statement. And there is presently a gate around the old city of Jerusalem called the Needle's Eye.
5: Mm-hmm.
2: And the idea is, well, a camel to go through this gate has to get down on his knees. So that implies humility on the part of an individual to go through like the camel would go through the needle's eye. However, that is anachronistic. There's no indication that there was such a gate named that in Jesus' day. It later got that name. I don't know exactly when. And it makes a handy interpretation of that passage, but I'm not sure that it's one that we ought to be applying.
5: Mm-hmm.
2: So I thought I'd just share that with us anyway. Todd Creighton, your question is, how can one better understand the biblical view of heaven?
4: Today we do have a lot of imagery when it comes to, especially in the media, whether it's on television, through books, magazines, of different interpretations of what heaven is like. What you'll see there, seeing clouds and seeing angels, or these winged figures, these great white pearly gates, and all these different images of what heaven is. And for many that are really critics and disregard the biblical account of heaven, they see the Bible's account and they see those images as really something that doesn't pertain to our life today. Well, maybe that was okay in the 16th, 17th century for artists and how they were inspired with these images. But when we look at the biblical view of heaven, we see that God relates to man in every age, every time period, in a way that we can understand. Revelation chapter 21, verse 2, and I, John, saw the holy city, New Jerusalem, coming down from God out of heaven, prepared as a bride adorned for her husband. First and foremost, we understand that heaven is the dwelling place of God, that those that enter into His literal presence in a spiritual form are in His presence. We will dwell with the Creator of all things and for whom all good things comes from. And I heard a great voice out of heaven saying, behold, the tabernacle of God is with men, and He will dwell with them, and they shall be His people, and God Himself shall be with them and be their God. And God shall wipe away all tears from their eyes, and there shall be no more death, neither sorrow nor crying, neither shall there be any more pain, for the former things are passed away. We can understand these in very human terms. The things that cause tears, the things that cause us great distress, the things that cause us great pain and struggle and frustration in this life, He says here's a place eternally where all of that will never, ever exist. And so, of course, this is a place that we would long to go. and long to be with the Heavenly Father, who gives us peace and gives us salvation and inspires us and molds us into the image of His Son. And so this is the reward for all of our labor that we do in faithfulness to Him. And so it's easy to understand that. It's easy to relate to that as a human being. Also in Revelation chapter 22, verse 5, he says, "And there shall be no night there, and they need no candle, neither light of the sun, for the Lord God giveth them light, and they shall reign forever and ever." Will we understand everything that we'll see there? Well, no. We don't know exactly what the perception will be. And so when one criticizes and says, well, how can you have tears and you're a spirit? It is to misunderstand the message of the context of this passage, that heaven is a wonderful place that is worth the labor, the effort, and the continual discipline to be pleasing to God in every way and to help as many of our fellow brethren to get to that place according to His will.
6: Thank you, Todd, for reflecting on that. Charles?
5: One of the things about heaven that I think we need to clearly understand is the Bible does teach, David, that there's going to be, compared to the number of people who have lived from Adam until Christ comes again, it's going to be few who will be in heaven in comparison. But we don't want to ever get the idea that heaven is going to be inhabited only by a handful of people. For in the book of Revelation, chapter 7, there's a beautiful verse and a promise there. "After these things I looked, and behold, a great multitude, which no one could number, of all nations, tribes, peoples, and tongues, standing before the throne and before the Lamb, clothed with white robes, with palm branches in their hands." So it gives us hope and assurance that it's we can be in that number who will eventually be in heaven that Todd described a moment ago. If we will accept the principles of the gospel, obey that gospel, then we can be among that great number that no one could number that are around the throne of God. So it's a great number there, right? But in comparison, it is few in number.
6: Okay. Jim, a short take?
7: Well, the more I read the scripture, the more I think about heaven, I think we're going to all find that it's more who's there than it is what's there.
5: Mm-hmm.
7: We read about the pearly gates and the golden streets, and that's wonderful, and that teaches us one lesson. But that cannot really compare with who's there. And of course, God is there, and that's the main thing.
6: Right. Mm-hmm.
7: And the other thing is this, I think we'll find that work is there. Some people have the idea that they'll just doze away on a cloudy bed or something like that if they go to heaven. But I have a feeling we're going to have a lot of work to do, and I have no real comprehension of what that would be. But God doesn't want us to be idle here, and I don't think He wants us to be idle there. I think if we can serve Him here, I think we'll be able to serve Him then as well.
6: Well, the picture, is it not, of being around the throne of God and giving praise to Him continually.
7: And that will be heaven.
6: There's going to be activity for us there.
7: That's right.
6: And rightly so.
7: Mm-hmm.
6: Let's move on. Charles, this question. Does 1 Peter 3, 1 and 2 teach that the unbelieving husband of a Christian wife may be converted without the Word of God?
5: In 1 Peter chapter 3, there are two translations, David, that when one reads, it may give the idea or the impression that Peter is saying that one can win their husband without the Word. The King James Version in 1 Peter chapter 3 says that they without the Word may be won by the conduct of their wives. If some do not obey the Word, they may without the Word be won. Peter is not saying there that a person can receive conversion or salvation apart from the Word of God. We understand that Jesus gave the Great Commission, and He said to go preach the gospel to every creature. He that believes and is baptized shall be saved. So there's the preaching of the gospel, which is the Word of God. In James 1, James says that we receive with meekness the engrafted Word, which is able to save your souls. And there's no power of salvation, David, apart from the very Word of God. And so, no, I do not believe that Peter is saying that the unbelieving husband of a Christian wife is converted, ever converted, apart from and without the Word of God. But what Peter is saying there in the passage, and reading in the New King James Version, which clearly states what is involved in this conversion, "Wives, likewise, be submissive to your own husbands, that even if some do not obey the Word," that is the Word of God, they're not at that point obedient under the Word of the Lord, "they without a word God may be won. How? By the conduct of the wives. What Peter is saying is a wife is not to browbeat her husband to obey the word of God. She's not to always be harping on him, telling him, you've got to obey the word, you've got to become a Christian. Peter is saying that without a word spoken by that wife, without that word from her lips, they can observe by the way the wife is living. They can observe, in fact, the very next verse says, they observe your chaste conduct accompanied with fear. Mm-hmm. So here is the way conversion may happen. And we may have those who are watching our program who have unbelieving husbands or wives, and you want to lead them to Christ. The way you lead them to Christ is not by force or by coercing them to obey the word. It is by living that word by your life. That husband or that wife can see the word of God lived out by you, and they be attracted to the life that you're living, and they will then open their hearts and their minds to the word of God, which will then lead them to salvation.
6: Very good observations on that. And let's leave it at that, as we do need to move on, gentlemen. And I do want to remind our audience, though, that we're waiting to hear from you. We want you to write us, email us, and get your questions to us as soon as possible so we can get your questions on Know Your Bible and be watching the program, because you'll recognize when your question comes up. Sometimes we have to reframe it in different words a little bit, or shorten or condense the question. Oftentimes we take it just as you give it. But you'll recognize your question when it comes on the air. Let's go to Jim Stewart with this question. Jim, how can you claim to be the church of the New Testament when you cannot speak in tongues?
7: Well, you simply have to recognize that there are some things that were transitional, that were temporary, transitory in biblical times, that we were plainly told that in time those things would go away. And we, of course, live at a time much distance from there, and those things that were referred to there, they have served their purpose and no longer are there. Let me give you an example. In Mark chapter 16, verse 17, he says, "And these signs shall follow them that believe. In my name shall they cast out devils, they shall speak with new tongues, they shall take up serpents, and if they drink any deadly thing, it shall not hurt them. They shall lay hands on the sick, and they shall recover." And then it says that, "And they went forth," this is verse 20, "and preached everywhere, the Lord working with them, and confirming the word with signs following." The word of God does not have to be constantly reaffirmed or confirmed. It was done once. It was done for all time. And we read about that, and we see the role that it played, and we don't say it. In order for us to be pleasing, acceptable, and understand God's will, we must have miraculous gifts such as tongue speaking. If you just think about things like manna is a good illustration, because it's something that it was there for a time. It served its purpose, but then that purpose was over. And there are other passages also. In 1 Corinthians chapter 13, Paul says, "And now abideth faith, hope, charity, these three, but the greatest of thee is charity." And he said in verse 8, "Charity never faileth, but whether there be prophecies, they shall fail." That means they shall go away. "Whether there be tongues, they shall cease. Whether there be knowledge," and this, of course, is inspired knowledge, "it shall vanish away." And he gives the reasons for that. And then again in Ephesians, Ephesians chapter 4, it says he gave some to be apostles, and that's something that was in the early church, but it's not in the early church now. It was temporary. Manna, you've got the apostles, you've got numerous things like that. But he says he gave some to be prophets and some evangelists and some pastors and teachers. Here's the reason: for the perfecting of the saints, for the work of the ministry, for the edifying of the body of Christ. And here's the time constraints: till we all come in the unity of the faith and of the knowledge of the Son of God unto a perfect man, unto the measure of the stature of the fullness of Christ. And that passage there is referring to God's word being given to us in its totality and in its completeness. So the tongues were very much a part of the first century church, just as the apostles were. But there was a time when there was no further need for miraculous gifts such as tongues, so they went away. The apostles died and left their office unfulfilled by others later, no succession or anything like that of apostles. But they served their purpose, and that purpose was for a while, for their lifetime. and they were not to be replaced. So the tongue speaking had very much had its place in the first century church, but the value, the profit we got from that, or they got from that, now we get through the written word of God. And it would be wanting to go backward into infancy, really, to try to go back and say, we want something that's a sign of the church in its infancy, not something when it's had the faith completely delivered to it. So you can certainly be the church of the New Testament without having tongue speaking. And if you're in any other or any church that claims to have tongue speaking, you're mistaken about that, because you do not have that which they had in the first century either. Yours are pretend miraculous gifts.
6: Yeah,
7: theirs
6: right.
7: were genuine.
6: Were not the tongues of the first century always known languages that were spoken widely by various groups or races of people and so forth, not to be compared with the setting today of a religious service where someone seems to get into the spirit and begins to give a bunch of gibberish that has no meaning and says it's a language of the spirit and has to have someone to interpret it. Mm-hmm. That is not the same thing they had in the first century. And none of us have that gift today. No one has that gift today. It's not being exercised today. I think it's safe to say that. Let's move on to the next question. Todd Creighton, what can we do to earn our salvation?
8: Well, I can have a simple answer to that, and that is nothing.
6: Amen.
8: There isn't anything that we do that we say, God will reward me. I've been so good. I've followed all these things. I've done all these great things for you. You owe me salvation. That term is not found in the Bible, and it is really a false way of thinking, which is to try to find some criticism against the Bible's clear teaching of obedience being a part, a process in salvation. There are those who would like to refute and throw out all actions that we do to impart anything in obedience to God. And yet when we look at the context of a great verse in Philippians chapter 2 and verse 12, wherefore, my beloved, as ye have always obeyed, not as in my presence only, but now much more in my absence, work out your own salvation with fear and trembling. And clearly the writer there, Paul, says with respect and seriousness, sober-mindedness toward God, continue to be faithful. And faith is a work. Note here that he points this out simply because this is one of God's most basic commands. Remember in Matthew chapter 7, verse 13, enter ye in at the straight gate, for wide is the gate and broad is the way that leadeth to destruction, and many there be which go in thereat. And so if I want to be a follower of God, I'm going to enter in at the straight gate, which means that I'm going to do those things that are necessary to be obedient to him. Note also when the Hebrews writer was encouraging these Christians who wanted to go back to Judaism, he says, remember the message of the gospel. Verse 2 of Hebrews chapter 4, for unto us was the gospel preached as well as unto them, but the word preached did not profit them, not being mixed with faith in them that heard it. And so we are to work. We are to obey God continually. He says, not now, but as you have already obeyed, continue in it. Hearing the message, obeying the will of God, and simply, I know I'm following the will of God by my faith in obedience. The two things go hand in hand. And so never do we do anything to earn God's love and the gift of salvation, the gift of His Son dying on the cross for us. But we must do those things that are involved in the plan of pardon in order to receive that blessing. And so those two things are like comparing apples and oranges. They're not in the same context and do not carry the same meaning. But it is clear that we must be workers in the kingdom of God in obedience, in service, and in submission to His will. Clearly in the setting of Philippians 2, he lays out, here is the example of Christ leaving the heavenly realm and coming to earth to serve the created being, man, and to show him how to serve and to be pleasing to God.
6: Thanks, Todd, for elaborating on that. I'm sure that's very helpful to our audience. You got a quick take on that, Charles?
5: I think everything's pretty well taken care of regarding
6: that. That's what it means.
5: The earning part. I think that Todd has hit it clearly on the head.
6: It did.
5: We cannot earn. It's by faith and through grace that we have our salvation. Obedient faith and
6: obedient faith always. Yes, Jim.
7: The words do and the word earn, those are the words that we've got to keep in the right place. There are things we must do, but when we've done every one of them, we haven't earned our salvation. It's still God's grace and mercy that provides it.
6: You know, that's oftentimes why people try to kick out the obedience to God's will. You're trying to do something to merit. No, if you're doing what God said, you're just fulfilling His demands. And how can we ignore His demands and receive His blessings when He said we won't have them? I don't understand that. Charles, let's get this last question in for today. Should I forgive someone who will not repent?
5: This is a very difficult question, David, because we have the idea that we just have blanket forgiveness of everybody, no matter what they've done. We forgive, we overlook people's wrongs toward us, and that if we do not forgive everyone that has wronged us, then we don't have the Spirit of God. Well, there's some things we need to consider from the Bible that help us to understand how forgiveness comes to a person's life. In the Ephesian letter, chapter 4, verse 32, Paul says, "And be ye kind one to another, tenderhearted, forgiving one another." Now notice the little phrase, "even as God in Christ forgave you." Now how did God forgive us? Was it simply a blanket forgiveness that one is forgiven of whatever wrong that we did toward God and there was no response on our part, there was nothing that we had to do in order to receive that forgiveness? I think that Paul is saying there that our forgiving each other is predicated upon the way that God has forgiven us. And the way that God forgives us is that we are willing to do those things His Word reveals in order to receive that forgiveness. There is a responsibility on the part of one who has done us wrong. And the one who does us wrong, the one who sins against us, has a responsibility on his part to do something in order for that forgiveness to come. In Acts chapter 2 and verse 38, Peter preaches a powerful sermon on the day of Pentecost. Then the people cry out, "Men and brethren, what shall we do?" Now notice that Peter did not say, "Well, there's nothing you can do. You've been forgiven. God's forgiveness is extended to everyone. No matter what they've done, they have no responsibility at all." No, Peter says in verse 38, "Repent, and let every one of you be baptized in the name of Jesus Christ for the remission of sins." So how were people forgiven of the wrong of crucifying Christ? Was it that the Lord said, "Well, I just forgive everybody, and my grace is extended to everyone. It doesn't matter what they've done then any longer. They can just simply be forgiven, and God's grace and forgiveness covers no matter what we do." No, the Bible says it is our repentance that brings about that forgiveness. One other verse very quickly is in Luke 17, verse 3. Notice in that passage, Jesus says, "Take heed to yourselves. If your brother sins against you, rebuke him. And if he repents, forgive him." Thus, the repentance on the part of someone who does us wrong is necessary in order for forgiveness to take place. Now, I do not believe that I have to forgive everyone that does me wrong and sins against me if they will not be willing to repent of the wrong that they've done toward me. That is the forgiveness that God gives to us, and the forgiveness that we extend to one another. Always have a forgiving spirit. Always have an arm that is outstretched in love. But also remember that one who does us wrong has a responsibility as well.
6: That is right. Short take, Jim?
7: Well, that forgiving spirit, I think that's the big thing there, because not everyone that should will repent of the wrongdoing and be sorry for what they've done to you. But we need to get away from having being people who carry a grudge around with us. We don't need to do that. That's kind of a kind of bondage. So that forgiving spirit, I think that's the key to that.
6: 15 seconds, Todd.
8: There's a difference between being humble and humiliated. And clearly a Christian is not one who's just stepped on and walked on, but is willing to forgive, willing to let go in the right context.
6: They're right. Mm-hmm. It's self-cleansing if you're doing that. And leave it up to God to give them the ultimate forgiveness, for sure. Gentlemen, we've covered a lot of ground. Be sure to write us. We want to hear from you and get your questions in and get them on Q&A as soon as possible. It's time to get out of here. I'm your host, David Wade. We've got Todd Creighton, Jim Stewart, and Charles Cochran. It's been a pleasure being with you today. Hope and trust you'll tell others about Q&A and get them in the loop of listening to the program and sending in questions. May God bless you and yours, and we'll hope to see you next time.
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11: Does it really do any good to get together and talk about the Bible? Well, Jesus told His disciples in Matthew chapter 18, He said, "Where two or three are gathered in My name, there am I in the midst." Well, we're certainly wanting the Lord to approve of what we're doing today. My name is Brooks Boyd. This is Bible Roundtable. Now, normally we have three participants on Bible Roundtable, but it's just me and Tommy Bowling today. And we are going to be interviewing him and talking about the Word of God and seeing what it has to say about the issues that we face in life. That's the purpose of this program, kind of issues and answers, but things that Christians deal with, things that people deal with just every day, some things that preachers deal with. So if you're interested in how to apply the Word of God to life, that's what we want to help do, and that's what this program is all about. I'm going to let Tom introduce himself. Tell us about yourself, Tom.
12: Well, my name's Tom Bowling. I'm from Cleveland, Tennessee originally, currently residing in Dayton, Tennessee. The associate minister, youth minister at the Dayton Church of Christ, a recent graduate of the East Tennessee School of Preaching, and married 15 years, have three sons. Glad to be here today. Appreciate you having me on the show.
11: Well, great to have you. Sounded like you pulled double duty. You say associate minister and youth minister.
12: Right. They allow me to preach every now and then.
11: Okay.
12: And, of course, minister to the saints. And my main focus is on the young people and helping them in spiritual growth.
11: It's so important to help young people stay involved and stay active in the Lord's work. As young people so that they'll keep doing it when they become adults.
12: Absolutely. Train up a child.
11: Right.
12: Exactly.
11: Well, appreciate what you're doing, and thank you for being on the program
12: today.
11: Thank
12: you.
11: We've got some things that I know Christians are interested in because these questions have come from some Christians that I know, and they want some Bible answers to this. The first one we're going to deal with is one that a lot of folks are interested in. When a person dies, where does the spirit go? Is there consciousness after death? Now, I know you've probably got some good Bible passages for us. How would you answer this question?
12: Well, it's a good question, and I think it's at the forefront of a lot of our minds. I think we should be concerned with the afterlife, of course.
11: Right.
12: And I turn to Luke chapter 16 when anybody asks me about the immediate afterlife, of course. Represented there in the rich man Lazarus, beginning verse 19, when he says, "There was a certain rich man who was clothed in purple and fine linen and fared sumptuously every day. But there was a certain beggar named Lazarus, full of sores, and was laid at his gate." The rich man Lazarus died, and it's demonstrated further on in the scriptures there that there seems to be an element of consciousness after death.
11: Mm-hmm.
12: He asks for water, just to touch the tip of his tongue, which demonstrates that there was feeling that he needed relief from.
11: Okay.
12: He saw across the great gulf that is there, in the Hadean realm, that's represented there, and he asked for the communication to be sent back to his brothers, just to give them an idea, to help, go back and tell them. Of course, Abraham said, you know, he had Moses and the prophets. They have Moses and the prophets.
11: Right.
12: So, that doesn't only demonstrate that there is feeling or consciousness in the afterlife, but I think it also demonstrates that the afterlife, the people, the souls that are there can't communicate back with the living. Okay. That may be a different lesson, but it seems to demonstrate in Luke's chapter 16 that there is consciousness after death and the afterlife, and the area that we're in is the Hadean realm.
11: Okay. All right. I'm reminded of what Jesus went through, and in John 21, when he is there at the garden.
12: Right,
11: and,
12: right.
11: And Mary at first assumes that he's the gardener.
12: Right.
11: You know, sir, tell me where you've taken him, if you've taken him. And then when Jesus looks at her and says, Mary, and she realizes this is Jesus, then he says, touch me not, for I am not yet ascended to my Father, but go to my brethren and say to them, I ascend unto the Father and your Father and to my God and your God. Jesus had gone somewhere other than straight up to heaven.
12: Exactly.
11: But based upon Luke 16, we have a good idea where he went.
12: Exactly.
11: The Spirit went into that realm where the word Hades actually is a pagan concept.
12: Right.
11: But Jesus employs it and says, I'm going to use it in a right way, kind of like Paul saying, the unknown God I'm going to declare to you.
12: Exactly.
11: Well, what you thought you knew, I'm going to explain to you about the unseen world. This is where the Spirit goes.
12: And there could be, it seems that there's a great question about where we go when we die. And you hear most people say, well, he's going to be with the Lord, or he is in heaven. And my answer to that is there's not been a judgment yet.
11: Right.
12: I don't think that anyone is in heaven now other than the Father and Jesus, who sits at the right hand of the Father. But there is a resting place that we have, which is demonstrated in Luke 16 by the beggar who was in that place, and
11: right,
12: the great gulf that was between them. And it seems to demonstrate that you could see back and forth, which for those that are in torment, mm-hmm, which is what it is called, would make it even more of a torment,
11: right,
12: to be able to see such.
11: Exactly. And both men are aware of their environment.
12: Absolutely.
11: The folks that don't believe that we have existence after death, that believe that once you die, then you're just annihilated. They'll go back to Ecclesiastes chapter 5 and say, well, now, the dead know not anything. Solomon went on to say, the dead know not anything under the sun.
12: Under the sun, right.
11: Now, this man could remember that he had five brothers, and obviously he was aware that they weren't yet there, so they must still be alive, but he had no direct knowledge of them anymore, no communication, as you said, with them.
12: Right.
11: And so there's no contact in that way.
12: Well, he lifted up his eyes and saw, so we know, right, that they're... That he did that and saw Abraham afar off and Lazarus in his bosom, and he cried out, Father, have mercy on me. He was tormented. He was being tormented,
11: right,
12: at the time. Dip your finger in this water.
11: Yes.
12: So there's an element of feeling that was there for those who have went on in the spirit world. It seems to be clearly demonstrated that one, that we have consciousness of where we are, and two, there's really not much we can do about it after that. And I think that's important to understand that once we have passed and gone on from this world, that seems to be the end of our part of it. There's nothing that we can do. He's asking for help, and he's refused that help,
11: right,
12: in this situation. Now, the beggar, if you will, is comforted.
11: Exactly.
12: He is in a place of comfort. I think that that's an encouragement for Christians to know, mm-hmm, that if we live a faithful life, Revelation 2 and 10, if we're faithful, found faithful all the way unto death, that we have a place of rest, mm-hmm, and a place of comfort that's given us. and Paul instructs the church at Thessalonica to be comforted in the fact that their loved ones would be in the resurrection and that they would meet again one day, right, and they would all be comforted in Jesus' bosom.
11: Exactly. And those who die, when they die, are immediately aware of the direction that they're going eternally. That seems to be clear. There's a great gulf fixed. And so it's just a matter of awaiting final sentencing with the day of judgment. But there's a division already that's taken place between the righteous and the unrighteous. And so when I die, I'll have a pretty good idea of how this is going to be for eternity. But I still will be awaiting that final sentencing, just as this man is tormented while Lazarus is being comforted in Abraham's bosom. We don't read about Abraham's bosom anywhere else. We do hear about it being called paradise.
12: Right.
11: You know, that's what the Lord told the other thief, the good thief.
12: Today you'll be with me in paradise.
11: So it's called paradise. And yet, coupling that with John chapter 20, verse 17, that's not the same thing as heaven. It's a awaiting heaven, but it's not that final abode where after the day of judgment, the righteous will be found.
12: I think you're right about that.
11: Okay. And as you alluded to, the idea of no more choices. You know, James writes about faith and works in James chapter 2, and the last thing that he says is, so as the body without the spirit is dead.
12: Exactly.
11: So faith without works is dead, also being alone. So we understand that's what death is. It's the separation of the spirit from the body. And so spirit's going somewhere. The body's going to go to the grave, going to go to the dirt. The spirit's going to go to that waiting place. Anything else you want to add to that?
12: No.
11: All right. Here's one. Since we're talking about eternal things here, is it right for preachers to preach sermons that scare people, and especially with sermons on hell? Now, this is a Christian asking this question. What would you say to him?
12: What would I say to him? Well, Jesus did. And he clearly warned about the fact that there would be a pending judgment and a pending hell or heaven. In John chapter 9 and verse 4, he was speaking to the disciples there. In verse 4, he says, I must work the works of him who sent me while it is day. The night is coming when no one can work.
11: Mm-hmm.
12: And although that's not a demonstration of a scary thought or a hell thought, it does demonstrate that there will be a time when we can't do these works anymore. There's going to be an end time. And he warned against that end time. Paul, in 2 Thessalonians chapter 1, beginning in verse 6, if you examine that verse, he also demonstrated that there would be a great payment that we would have to make.
11: Right.
12: It says, since it's a righteous thing to God to repay with tribulations those who trouble you, and to give you who are troubled rest, which is a comforting thought,
11: mm-hmm,
12: with us when the Lord Jesus is revealed from heaven with his mighty angels. And verse 8 says, in flaming fire, taking vengeance upon those who do not know God and on those who do not obey the gospel.
11: Mm-hmm.
12: So obedience to the gospel is a prerequisite for not having to encounter the vengeance, mm-hmm, and the flaming fire that is the vengeance of the Lord.
11: Exactly.
12: So Jesus preached about an end time and warned people. Paul preached in many areas about an end time and warned people. Peter also, in the book of 1 Peter chapter 4, beginning verse 17, says, for the time has come for judgment to begin at the house of God. And if it begins with us first, what will be the end of those who do not obey the gospel? He's warning people about obedience to the gospel being necessary and the result if you don't obey that gospel. Now, with that being said, I think many times preachers can take things a little too far when it comes to hell and torment,
11: mm-hmm,
12: hellfire and brimstone. My grandfather was a Church of God preacher for 55 years, and the first three rows were usually soaking wet by the time,
11: mm-hmm,
12: he got done preaching.
11: Mm-hmm.
12: And he preached a lot of fear. And I think that there's a place for godly fear, but I also think there's a place for demonstration of love for our brethren. Any preacher that preaches needs to work on balance. Mm-hmm. It's very important to be balanced. And unfortunately, hell and the torment of hell is part of that balance.
11: Exactly.
12: We're promised an eternity in Scripture.
11: Yes.
12: And it's totally up to us where we spend that eternity. And in order to fulfill the preaching of the Word and rightly dividing the Word and preaching the whole counsel of God, I think it's necessary that we do preach about hell.
11: Amen. In fact, I just recently used this as an invitation. But you think about the most outstanding Christian in the Bible, a man that devoted himself to the service of God. And we can't grade them all and say, well, this one was more righteous than the other. But there's one man that wrote more of the New Testament than any other. And from what we read, he sacrificed himself in the service of Christ.
12: Absolutely.
11: Here's a man, the Apostle Paul, who did everything he did. 1 Corinthians 9, he said, I'm doing everything I do that I might by all means save some.
12: Absolutely.
11: So he's preaching the most gospel to the most people in the best way in the shortest time. And in 2 Corinthians chapter 5, he says, number one, wherefore we, he's including himself
12: right.
11: in this company of preachers, and he says, we labor that whether present or absent, we may be accepted of him. He wasn't guaranteed, just because he was an apostle, that he was going to heaven. He said, I have to keep after that. I have to make that my ambition. I'm not assuming anything. The next thing he says, the reason I am making it my endeavor, he says, for we must all, and he got that personal pronoun in there, we must all appear before the judgment seat of Christ, that everyone may receive the things done in his body, according to that it done, whether good or bad. And then he added the next, that similar thought in verse 11. He said, knowing therefore the terror of the Lord,
12: right.
11: we would persuade men. Now, there's more to that verse, but I think that part of that verse goes with verse 10 and what he's doing as a preacher.
12: Once again, getting back to balance, you can spend too much time on any one subject.
11: Oh, yeah.
12: But in order for lost people to become saved people, they need to realize the condition of their soul.
11: Exactly.
12: And I don't want to go to hell. I don't know anybody that wants to go to hell. And in order to have an understanding of what we need to avoid, I think that lessons on the afterlife are absolutely necessary. And the decisions that we make based on the decisions that we make on this earth are going to determine where we spend that afterlife. And I think that if we do not mix in an element of the fear that we all have of not going to heaven, we're doing our congregations an injustice by not pointing out certain things. And also, we're doing a terrible injustice to those who are lost by not helping them to understand the condition that they're in.
11: Right. The question is it right to scare people? Well, that's not my ambition to scare somebody, but I want them to have all the motivations that God wants them to have, not just love, as you said, but they need to have their reverence and godly fear.
12: I like to clarify in saying that if I were to go to the pulpit with the intent of, I would like to scare these people, I don't think that's the right heart to have. I don't think our intention should ever be to intentionally try to scare people to do anything. Now, pointing out scriptures and pointing out truth, preaching the word, 1 Timothy 4, well, it does it in itself. Mm-hmm. If your heart is not right, you know, that's for you to work out and for you to pay attention to. A lot of the preachers get blamed for that, but I try to condition myself not to have an attitude of wanting to scare anybody.
11: Yeah. I actually had a woman say of me, didn't say it to me, but she said, Brooks Boyd told me I was going to hell. Well, I never said that, but we did sit down and open our Bibles, and we talked about what she was teaching, believing, and what the Bible says about that.
12: Yep.
11: And she came to that conclusion on her own. Well, again, I wasn't trying to be offensive, wasn't trying to be an affront to her. I was hoping to get her to say, Now, this is the only authority that we have.
12: Right.
11: And this is the only place we can go for answers, and we have to let it be the guide for what we do.
12: Absolutely.
11: And it does say, very passages you read, that the Lord Jesus, that loving Savior, who died for our sins, is going to be a judge with a flaming sword.
12: That's right.
11: In the last day. So, all right. So, balance, balance, balance.
12: Balance,
11: yes. I'm going to write that book one of these days. Well, are there any Bible reasons, any biblical reasons, that a Christian should not choose to have their body cremated after death? Since we're talking about last things here, any reason that you would say it'd be wrong to be cremated?
12: I had to read that question twice.
11: Okay.
12: I don't think that there is. I couldn't find any scriptural reason why. These bodies aren't going to mean anything after our spirit is gone, as we discussed mm-hmm. earlier.
11: Mm-hmm.
12: You know, financially, you know, it may be less of a burden on your family.
11: Mm-hmm.
12: I personally don't want to be cremated, for the record.
11: Okay.
12: You know, we really don't know if we're able to feel it or not. So,
11: okay.
12: I don't think that we will, but I don't know. There's a certain element of the tradition that mm-hmm. is in our society where people are put in the ground and a ceremonial aspect of it. I couldn't find anything scripturally about that. Maybe you could.
11: No, well, I know you've got the same tools I have.
12: Right.
11: You've been to preaching school, and they gave you some good tools to use and good things to have. But ultimately, it's just the Bible is all we've got.
12: Absolutely.
11: You know, 1 Corinthians 15, Paul started out in verse 50 and following. He said, "Now, this I say, brethren, that flesh and blood cannot inherit the kingdom of God." Well, that's a pretty good clue that what he's going to say after this is going to be that something's going to change.
12: Right.
11: And the flesh and blood's not important. He said, "Nor doth corruption put on incorruption. But behold, I show you a mystery. We shall all not all sleep, but we shall all be changed." And then he goes on to say, "This corruptible must put on incorruption. Mortal must put on immortality." Well, that's if I'm living here at that moment, in the moment in a twinkling of an eye,
12: right.
11: Then there's going to be the transition from physical to spiritual. He's gone and labored long to show that there are different kinds of bodies, and there's a different kind of body that the physical man has compared to the spiritual man.
12: Right.
11: And so this eternal body is not going to be the same, exactly the same as what we had here.
12: That would seem to imply that it doesn't matter.
11: Right.
12: To me. I mean, that's... I think it's a moot point myself.
11: Okay.
12: I don't think that there's an issue scripturally that would condemn us or help us in any way based on the decisions we make, a personal decision mm-hmm. with your family, of course, whether you should be buried or whether you should be cremated.
11: Mm-hmm. Yeah.
12: I just don't think that it's we've made. I think sometimes we make relevant things that aren't relevant, You know, these bodies are going to go away anyway. They're going to be burned up eventually because the earth will be burned. Whether we're put in the ground after we die or whether we're cremated after we die, these bodies will be burned up anyway with the earth when it's burned up.
11: Okay. Everything that's physical
12: right.
11: is going to be done. You know, the Lord told Adam, "Thus thou art, to dust thou shalt return."
12: That's right.
11: That's what we are. That's where he made him. But something interesting to me in Revelation 20, it may not have a clear answer for it, but when John is writing about the last moments of all things, when he's writing about the day of judgment.
12: Right,
11: In Revelation 20, starting in verse 12, he said, "I saw the dead, small and great, stand before God." Well, now, where did those dead come from? Well, verse 13, he said, "The sea gave up the dead which were in it,"
12: right.
11: "and death," and that's Hades,
12: right.
11: King James has hell, but that would be the place where your body
12: you're
11: and
12: buried,
11: spirit are separated,
12: right.
11: but where you were buried. "Death and Hades delivered up the dead which were in them."
12: Right.
11: There are some that are buried in the earth. There's some that are buried in the ocean. Now, is it wrong to be buried in the ocean? I'd see very little difference in that. If I you know, fall off of a ship and I'm eaten by a shark. terrible thought, but right. Is God going to have trouble putting my body back together for the resurrection?
12: No.
11: Well, no, it's not going to be anything to be concerned about. So if I'm cremated and my body becomes, you know, a pile of ashes, then no, there's nothing wrong with that.
12: And a lot of times they're spread, scattered and spread, you know, when people do that. So it really... It's more ceremonial than anything else. It's, you know, that type of issue is really for the living more than it is the dead.
11: Exactly. Abraham.

0: Parenting and effective leadership in the church.
1: Okay.
0: Our children have so many things that are facing them these days, and you know, for lack of time, we can't address all of them. But
1: right.
0: the word that I would use most commonly now is desensitized.
1: Okay.
0: Our children are becoming desensitized to homosexuality, to alcoholism, to things that are found to be acceptable in our society today.
1: Yeah.
0: And they see it on television, in their music, and the things that they watch, the things that they see, the things that are in their schools, they're becoming desensitized to it.
1: Mm-hmm.
0: It's almost commonplace now to see same-sex couples on television.
1: Yeah.
0: It seems to be even more okay than it was 5 years ago,
1: yeah. Yeah.
0: 10 years ago. And think about 30 years ago. Mm. And my 12-year-old even referenced the Dick Van Dyke Show recently when they had two separate beds.
1: Yes,
0: you know,
1: yes.
0: and now you have, you know, really what is close to soft pornography on television.
1: Right.
0: So they're desensitized to these things. That's a big
1: mm-hmm.
0: challenge for young people. And
1: yeah.
0: I think in order to counter that, it begins early, at the earliest of ages. I work with pre-K all the way up through college age
1: okay.
0: kids. And,
1: right.
0: and in order to do that, we need proper Bible teaching from a very early age and grounding our children in the faith. Putting it in the frontlets of their eyes
1: right.
0: and teaching them from the very beginning to be strong in the faith. And this is our biggest challenge, I think, as a church, in the church, is the teaching and encouragement of our young people. Because without them, you know, the church will soon die. We're one of the instructors at the school who is well known in the brotherhood and has been for many, many years has said, you know, we're just one generation away from apostasy.
1: That's right.
0: And we need to teach our young people biblical principles that will apply to their entire life.
1: I know that you're involved in this, and we talked about balance already. Some have gone to the easy way out, I call it, of let's just have a lot of activities, and so we're going to go skiing, and we're yep. going to go to the water park, and we're going to do this, that, and the other, and on and on and on. And not that I'm recommending any of those or condoning any of those, but activity-oriented entertainment.
0: Right.
1: We're not going to have time to discuss that some more, but in the next program, hopefully, let's focus on those things.
0: Okay.
1: But when you become focused on entertainment, you lose sight of what you're really all about, don't you?
0: Absolutely. I think that there's a place for that. There's a certain amount of place for that, but our main concern should be Bible teaching.
1: Well, I appreciate your help, brother. Thank you for listening. Let me encourage everyone listening, don't take anybody else's word on it.
0: Amen.
1: If you can't find it in the Bible, then don't accept it. Don't swallow it, we would say. Let the Bible be your only guide. That's all I can ask anyone to do, is take God's word on anything. Thank you for listening.

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0: It's 82 degrees.
2: Hello and welcome. I'm Mike Hickson, and I'm right here on the new set at GBN Live. We're so glad that you're with us tonight. We're going to be talking about premillennialism. Hope you'll stay tuned. See you in just a minute.
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2: Welcome, and we're so glad that you're with us tonight, GBN Live. We're grateful to be in our new studio. We're so thankful for the opportunity to be here together tonight for the first time in several months. We have with us tonight Russell Klein. And Russell, gospel preacher, tell us a little bit about yourself.